0: fewer puffins nested and raised chicks in 2022, which makes the puffling patrol more critical than ever. For Bird Note, I'm Ariana Rummel.
1: In the People's Pharmacy Health Headlines. At the end of summer, respiratory infections overall are less common than in the winter when colds and flu tend to surge. But disease experts are keeping a close eye on COVID-19 levels as they're increasing around the country. For the past several years, there's been a rise in COVID cases late in the summer. It seems likely that this summer will follow that same pattern. California, especially the San Francisco Bay Area and Hawaii, are seeing a particularly sharp increases. But wastewater surveillance suggests that cases are probably growing nearly everywhere in the country. As youngsters head back to school, whether it's kindergarten or college or something in between, they may well encounter infections and potentially bring them home to share with family members.
2: Infectious disease specialists note that many people now have some level of immunity to the virus. Consequently, infections are usually less severe than they were at the height of the pandemic. However, the elderly, the very young, and immunocompromised are still at risk for very serious illness if they become infected. The American Academy of Pediatrics recommends a COVID vaccination or booster for everyone over 6 months of age. An updated vaccine should be available soon and is expected to be well matched to the dominant virus variant. Keeping people at home when they're ill is also critical to keep the virus from spreading.
1: Older people living on their own are at risk for undernutrition. That, in turn, is associated with frailty and even cognitive decline. Scientists wondered whether they could take a food-is-medicine approach to this problem. They tested a protein-enhanced Mediterranean diet because older people generally need more protein, with and without an additional exercise program. The study was conducted in Northern Ireland and ran for 6 months. Participants were recruited from the community. Those in the intervention group were encouraged to consume a tablespoon of olive oil and 2 servings of whole grains, fruit, and dairy products daily, along with 3 servings of vegetables. The weekly food targets included 3 servings of nuts, at least 2 servings of chicken and oily fish, and less than 2 servings of red meat. Half of those on the ProMed intervention diet were also prescribed strength, aerobic, and balance exercises tailored to their personal abilities.
2: Very few of the volunteers actually completed their exercise assignments. However, both of the groups on the ProMed dietary regimen improved their cognitive scores significantly more than those in the control group. According to the researchers, the improvement in nutritional status also resulted in better global cognition and executive function.
1: Questions about the effect of coffee consumption on metabolism now have a few more answers. Finnish researchers have been tracking a cohort of people born in 1966 since their birth. Follow-up data has been collected when they were 1, 14, 31, and 46 years old. At the 46-year checkup, scientists collected information on background, lifestyle, and health. They also conducted clinical examinations, measured blood pressure, assessed glucose tolerance, and drew blood. The final analysis included more than 2,200 participants, of whom only 70 did not drink coffee. People who habitually drank more coffee had lower proportions of body fat, although BMI was similar. Men who drank more coffee had lower fasting insulin and lower insulin resistance. They also had higher total and bioavailable testosterone.
2: Doctors get nervous if people stop taking a statin-type cholesterol-lowering drug. That's because they worry that such discontinuation might result in a heart attack or some other cardiovascular complication. A new article in the Lancet journal, Healthy Longevity, compared older patients who continued taking statins with a group that discontinued such drugs. None of these patients had heart disease. After 3 years, there was no difference in mortality between the two groups. And that's the health news from the People's Pharmacy this week.

0: Welcome to the People's Pharmacy. I'm Terry Graydon.
1: And I'm Joe Graydon. This week, we'll be talking about the effects of food on mental health. Last week, we spoke with Dr. Will Bulsiewicz about the benefits of a plant-based, fiber-rich diet.
0: This week's guest takes a completely different approach. We recognize that you may experience whiplash, but we think it's important to provide you with a variety of perspectives and the evidence to support them.
1: To learn more about how food impacts our mental health, we turn to Dr. Georgia Eid. She's an expert in nutritional and metabolic psychiatry. At Smith College and Harvard University Health Services, she was the first to offer students nutrition-based approaches as an alternative to psychiatric medication. Dr. Eid is the author of Change Your Diet, Change Your Mind, a powerful plan to improve mood, overcome anxiety, and protect memory for a lifetime of optimal mental health.
0: Welcome to the People's Pharmacy, Dr. Georgia Eid.
2: Thank you so much for inviting me.
1: Dr. Eid, we live in unbelievably stressful times. Of course, everybody says that about where they are in the general continuum of life, but we track medications very carefully. And at last count, we added up 50 million people on antidepressants, 8 million people taking anti-anxiety drugs, and about 5 million now on antipsychotic medications. And that does not include the people who are taking drugs for PTSD, ADHD, OCD, bipolar disorders. So most of your colleagues, when they think of mental challenges, they think medications. Diet doesn't usually come into the conversation. And I guess we'd like to know what made you think that diet is an important contributor and how it has changed your practice.
2: I was just as surprised as most people listening to this interview might be that diet had as much to do with mental health as it does. I mean, I really didn't understand what a critical part it plays in brain health and therefore in mental health. So when I was training to become a psychiatrist back in the 90s, back before the turn of the century now, we didn't learn anything about the relationship between food and brain health or mental health. And so what really woke me up to the importance of food and mental health was really through my own selfish exploration of trying to help myself with some pretty common health problems that were cropping up for me in my early 40s, things that a lot of my own patients were struggling with. And it was really through my own experimentation with nutrition and then subsequently learning about nutrition science that I became aware of how important it is.
0: Can you tell us just a little bit more about that, please?
2: Sure. So when I was in my early 40s, I, you know, exercised regularly. I was running multiple times per week, lifting weights, going to the gym. And, you know, most of that I was doing to control my weight. I'd had a weight problem since I was a little girl. Runs in my family, problems with weight management. So I consider myself pretty healthy. I ate what I thought was a pretty healthy diet. It was a relatively low-fat, calorie-controlled diet, high in fiber. I ate very little in the way of processed foods. Most people thought of my diet as relatively healthy. But then in my early 40s, I started developing things like chronic pain and chronic fatigue and IBS and fibromyalgia and migraines. And it was becoming difficult to get through a full work week. So I was working at Harvard University at the time at the Student Mental Health Center. And so I had access to all kinds of wonderful Harvard specialists. And these are very caring and intelligent people. I went to four or five different specialists, including gastroenterologists, neurologists, et cetera. And nobody could find anything wrong. So I was left to my own devices to figure out what I was going to do. And so because one of the issues was IBS, I thought, well, maybe something I'm eating is bothering my stomach. Maybe I could at least see if I could do something about that. So I started keeping a food and symptom journal and trying to figure out if there was any relationship between what I was eating and when I was getting stomach pain, for example. And so long story short, after about 6 months of trial and error, I arrived at this kind of unorthodox, almost upside down diet that resolved all of the symptoms I was having, not just the gastrointestinal symptoms, but also the migraines, the fatigue, et cetera. Everything was gone. And what really got my attention as a psychiatrist was my mental health was so much better, even though that wasn't one of my goals. I didn't even think of my mental health as something that needed attention. So my mood, my energy, my concentration, my stamina, my sleep, all noticeably better. So I thought, this diet seems to be good for the brain. And maybe principles in this, if I can understand why this diet is helping me, maybe it could help some of my patients as well.
0: Dr. Eid, you say you arrived at an upside down diet. What does that look like?
2: Well, you know, we're told that we're supposed to, you know, eat a plant-forward diet that's high in fiber and that's low in red meat and low in saturated fat. And this diet really was the opposite of that. So this diet was high in cholesterol, higher in saturated fat, or at least higher in animal fat. Let me put it that way. Higher in animal fat, higher in animal protein, and lower in fiber, much lower in fiber than most diets, and was very relatively low in plant foods. And so it really was the opposite of how I had been eating for many years.
0: And well, yet it made you feel better.
2: So much better. I mean, I felt better than I'd felt in my entire life, even going back to childhood. I couldn't remember ever feeling that good.
1: Well, you know, we have just spoken recently with Dr. Bulsiewicz, who is one of the country's foremost leaders when it comes to fiber. He's a gastroenterologist. He loves fiber. But we've also talked with Dr. Eric Westman at Duke University. Dr. Westman is about 5 minutes from this studio that we're talking to you from. And Dr. Westman's story is quite similar to yours. Patients would come to him and ask him, what about this other diet? And in those days, it was
0: The Atkins diet.
1: And he said, oh, no, that's not very good. But then he actually started doing research and he said, oh, my goodness, it's working for these patients. What in the world is metabolic psychiatry, which is kind of what you are now practicing? And why do you think you and Dr. Eric Westman found a more, we'll call it the ketogenic diet, and we'll ask you what that means, why it would have such a profound impact on the brain?
2: Yes, I know Dr. Eric Westman quite well, and we've collaborated on a couple of papers, and I really admire his work. He has been researching metabolism and physical health, particularly obesity and type 2 diabetes, mm-hmm. for many years. He's one of the pioneers in the field. But what's really interesting about Dr. Westman's work is he published the first well-documented case of a person with serious mental illness recovering on a ketogenic diet. So this was in 2009. So he's an internist and an obesity medicine specialist. He's not a psychiatrist. So there was a woman who had come to him. She was in, I believe, her 60s at the time that he saw her. And she came to him to try to lose weight. So he put her on the very same low carbohydrate diet that he puts everybody else on for weight loss. And lo and behold, many of her psychotic symptoms went into remission, and she was able to actually stop all of her psychiatric medications she'd been on for decades, and she lived out the rest of her life without any psychiatric medication.
0: That's pretty amazing. And did your colleagues pay any attention to it?
2: I didn't, even myself, didn't know about that case until I started researching nutrition science and nutrition and mental health. And I really began that journey maybe about 15 years ago or so. And so I, you know, none of my colleagues was aware of, you know, that particular case. And none of my colleagues was aware of ketogenic diets and mental health. There was almost nothing written about it back then.
1: Well, speaking of your colleagues, I mean, most psychiatrists, psychologists, clinical social workers think about two approaches to mental health from their professional perspective. One, psychotherapy, which can be quite helpful, and two, medications. We just have about a minute and a half before the break. The medications have not been as effective as most people imagine. How effective are antidepressants, for example, when it comes to actually alleviating depression?
2: According to the best studies available, if we're being generous, they work about 10% better than placebo on average for major depressive disorder.
1: Suggesting that a lot of people don't get help.
2: Most people do not get better with antidepressants. More than half of people do not respond to even two or three trials of antidepressants.
1: And antipsychotic medications may calm some of the symptoms, but they don't make the psychosis go away. They're not like cures.
2: They don't address the root causes of the psychosis, which we've not understood very well until recently. We've got some new clues about what might be going on underneath.
1: So in the 30 seconds before the break, how well does diet work? And is there any science to support your approach?
2: There's now an explosion of research in what's called metabolic psychiatry, in the cornerstone of which is ketogenic diets. And the research is very promising. We've got some randomized controlled trials coming out more and more all the time. So I guess we can come back to that later. But yes, the science is very promising.
0: You're listening to Dr. Georgia Ead, a psychiatrist who utilizes nutrition in treating patients' mental illness. Dr. Ead co-authored the first inpatient study of a ketogenic diet for treatment-resistant mental illness. Her new book is Change Your Diet, Change Your Mind, a powerful plan to improve mood, overcome anxiety, and protect memory for a lifetime of optimal mental health.
1: After the break, we'll learn about the neurochemistry of food and its impact on the brain.
0: Brains use a lot of energy. What's wrong with sugar as a source of energy?
1: You'll hear about a person who was walking 25 miles a day to ease his anxiety. A ketogenic diet made a big difference for him.
0: You're listening to The People's Pharmacy with Joe and Terry Graydon.
1: Welcome back to The People's Pharmacy. I'm Joe Graydon.
0: And I'm Terry Graydon. 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
0: We're talking about how a ketogenic diet could benefit our mental health.
1: Dr. Ead suggests that metabolic flexibility is a benefit. That's the ability to use either sugar or ketones for fuel.
0: We're talking today with Dr. Georgia Ead, a psychiatrist who advocates for using nutritional and metabolic psychiatry in treating patients. She's a recipient of the Baszucki Brain Research Fund's first annual Metabolic Mind Award. Her new book is Change Your Diet, Change Your Mind, a powerful plan to improve mood, overcome anxiety, and protect memory for a lifetime of optimal mental health.
1: Dr. Ead, in your wonderful book, you have laid out in great detail the neurochemistry of how food affects our brains. Can you give us an overview, please?
2: In a nutshell, if we want our brains to be healthy, they need to be nourished, they need to be protected, and they need to be energized. So they need to be nourished. That means that your diet should provide adequate amounts of all essential nutrients. They need to be protected from damage, so your diet needs to exclude or minimize ingredients that can damage the brain. And they need to be energized, which means this is largely about metabolic health, your metabolism, your glucose and insulin levels, and whether or not your brain has access to ketones for energy. So those three principles are really powerful levers that people can pull using their diet to improve their fundamental brain health.
1: Well, let's get very specific. You talk a bit about how sugar, and in particular glucose, affects the brain. And there was some research just recently about glucosamine, a dietary supplement that people take for arthritis, and how it affects something called glycosylation. So we won't go too far into the weeds, but can you help us understand what's going on in the brain when it comes to energy?
2: Yes. So, and glycosylation is a great place to start, because if your blood sugar levels, if your blood glucose levels are running too high too often, which is now the case for the majority of Americans, even if their fasting morning blood glucose is normal, and that's the one you'll get checked at the doctor's visit, your glucose level after meals is likely higher than it should be. Which means, so if your glucose level in the blood is running too high too often, then so will your brain glucose level be running too high too often, because the higher the blood glucose, the higher the brain glucose. And the brain does need some glucose at all times to function at its best, but it doesn't need very much. And if it gets more than it needs, that extra glucose will literally stick. It will, that's what's called glycosylation. It will stick to all kinds of important molecules and structures throughout the brain. And kind of, you can think of it as caramelizing all the fundamental components of the brain, turning them into these kind of sticky, dysfunctional clusters called advanced glycation end products. And those clusters set off waves of inflammation and what's called oxidative stress in the brain that can be very damaging and can destabilize your brain chemistry as well.
1: So I understand that the brain needs energy. I mean, you don't think of it like a muscle, which you know is so obvious. If you're going to run for half a mile, you're going to be using up energy. And your brain, it just seems to be sitting there inside your skull, not doing anything. But in reality, it's doing an awful lot, and it requires 20% of the energy that we utilize in our bodies, and it gets that energy from two places. Tell us about it.
2: The most important molecules the brain uses for energy are glucose and ketones. So most people think of glucose as the brain's ideal sort of preferred energy source. And they think, if they think about ketones at all, they might think about them as just an emergency backup fuel for dire circumstances. But that's actually not the way we evolved. We evolved to switch back and forth between mostly glucose, a mostly glucose-based energy system, and a mix of fuels, meaning glucose and fat or ketones. Ketones are just small, ready-to-burn fragments of fat that can cross into the brain and energize cells. So the brain, as you very nicely described, it is an energy hog. It uses 10 times more energy than you'd expect for an organ of its size, because it's an electrical organ. So that energy supply is critical to all aspects of brain function.
0: Dr. Ead, I wonder, you started your book, Change Your Diet, Change Your Mind, with a story about Carl, and I wonder if you would share that with us right now.
2: Yes, and Carl has allowed us to talk about his story. He was 65 years old when he first consulted with me. He was a salesman and an avid cycler. He biked 100 miles or more every week. So despite having eaten a standard American diet his entire life, he was actually lean and physically fit. So you wouldn't think of him as metabolically unhealthy. And he'd been dealing with mood and attention problems for as long as he could remember. And years before we met, he'd gone to a specialty psychiatric clinic for brain imaging and some other specialized testing. And he walked out thousands of dollars later with three diagnoses: major depression, generalized anxiety disorder, and ADHD, and three prescriptions, one for each disorder. And those medications triggered the first manic episode of his life, nearly destroying his marriage and his career. And it left him understandably afraid to take medicines ever again. So he decided to stop the medications and let rigorous exercise be his medicine. And it did make a big difference for a long time. It wasn't completely helpful, but it was very helpful. But as he got older, depression and anxiety began to creep back into his life. And then something stressful happened at work, and it set off this 3-month episode of restlessness and insomnia. So he decided to consult with me because his exercise plan had become so time consuming that it was unsustainable. So, for example, on days when conditions weren't right for him to be able to bicycle, he would have to walk between 8 and 25 miles at a time to try to calm himself down. And so he also was losing weight, and he couldn't afford to. He was, by the time he saw me, he was 10 pounds underweight.
0: And so I can well imagine that walking 25 miles in a day, that's going to take up a lot of your day, not to mention a lot of your energy.
2: Yes. And so he was, you know, at his wit's end. And so, he scored 15 out of 27 on a PHQ-9 depression questionnaire. His anxiety score very high, 17 out of 21 on a screening test for anxiety. So he contacted me. We discussed various different diets that he could try. He had read about from a different physician online about carnivore diet, so he wanted to try that. He was under the impression that that would give him the fastest relief. So within a few days, he was in mild ketosis every day by urine testing, just meant that he had some measurable levels of ketones in his system. And he started beginning feeling better within just a couple of weeks. And by 6 weeks, which is when I always retest the using the questionnaires, his scores on both the anxiety and the depression tests were zero.
1: Zero. That's astonishing.
2: It is. You don't see results like this in conventional psychiatric care. It's very, very, it was very surprising to me. I don't see results like this every day using nutrition and metabolic psychiatry, but I see them often enough that it really gets my attention.
1: And was it sustainable?
2: These approaches are root cause approaches.
1: Was it sustainable?
2: Still to this day. So what he did was, after a couple of months of feeling really excellent, we broadened his diet, first of all, to help him gain some weight, because believe it or not, even though he was eating an unrestricted carnivore diet, meaning he was eating 3 to 4 pounds of fatty meat per day, he could not regain that 10 pounds that he'd lost. So we added back in some carbohydrate from whole foods, the foods that he missed the most, which turned out to be starchy root vegetables and yogurt. And that's the plan that he follows even now. This is years later. And I keep in touch with him. He's still doing very, very well. So this is an example of how you can, you know, personalize dietary strategies for people's circumstances.
0: Now, Dr. Eid, you mentioned that fairly soon after he started on this carnivore diet, he went into ketosis. And I think a lot of people hear a word like ketosis and think, oh my goodness, isn't that dangerous? So please explain to us, ketosis, is it dangerous? And what is it?
2: Right. So in medical school, the only time I'd ever heard the word ketone was in the context of something called ketoacidosis, which is a medical emergency, life-threatening medical. Mm-hmm. So there are a lot of physicians who still confuse those two terms. So ketosis just means that you are burning fat for energy, so that you're using a mixture of fuels. You're using a mixture of glucose and ketones. So when you burn fat, if you're burning fat vigorously enough, your liver will chop some of that fat into fragments called ketones, which dissolve in the blood and can feed many cells throughout the brain and body, and in combination with glucose. You don't stop using glucose. You're now using just a mixture. It's like a hybrid engine. So going into ketosis just means you're burning more fat for energy than you usually are. And most people want to be burning more fat for energy, don't they?
1: Can you explain the ketogenic diet for people who perhaps have been living in a cave for the last 10 years and have no idea what you're talking about?
0: Of course, if they've been living in a cave, they might have been following a ketogenic diet. Who knows?
2: This is the medical anthropologist. Yes, exactly. So, right. So many people think of the ketogenic diet as a weight loss diet, but it was actually originally designed back in 1921, over 100 years ago, to stabilize brain chemistry, to try to control seizures in children with severe epilepsy, which it actually does a relatively good job of. And so so the ketogenic diet is a very low carbohydrate diet that's moderate in protein, not high in protein, but moderate in protein. And then the remainder of the calories come from fat instead of carbohydrate. So it's a low carbohydrate, moderate protein, high fat diet.
0: Now, Dr. Reed, the ketogenic diet is not the only diet that you write about in Change Your Diet, Change Your Mind. You also mention a paleo diet, and you mention a carnivore diet, which we've already discussed because that's where Carl started his experimentation. Can you explain those to us, please?
2: Yes, so a paleo diet is the diet that we imagine our hunter-gatherer ancestors would have been eating for the vast majority of our evolutionary history. So for nearly 2 million years, we would have just eaten whole plant and animal foods that were available in our natural environment. So these, you know, things like fruits and vegetables and nuts and eggs and poultry and fish and meat. So a very, very simple whole foods diet. Of course, our diet today is very, very different from this, what we would call paleo diet, whereas more than 60% of what Americans now eat doesn't come from our natural environment. It comes from factories. So it's really wreaking havoc on our mental health, our physical health, our metabolic health.
1: And out of curiosity, going back to the neurochemistry, when people switch from that American diet or even the American Heart Association preferred diet to a more ketogenic diet, what's going on in the brain and why should it make a difference?
2: Well, the difference for the brain is profound because what's really happening is you're shifting the brain's energy supply from mostly glucose to a mixture of glucose and ketones. And the reason why that is important is because the majority of us now have, because we've been eating the wrong way and being sedentary and eating lots of processed factory foods for so long, and our glucose levels have been running so high and our insulin levels have been running too high. Many of us have prediabetes, if not type 2 diabetes. Many of us are overweight. We have poor metabolic health. And what that means is that if you have prediabetes or type 2 diabetes or something called insulin resistance, what that means is that your brain is going to have trouble using glucose for energy to full capacity or properly. So your brain is going to struggle to use glucose for energy. And that means that you're going to need a supplemental fuel source. And that's where ketones really shine, because they can cross the blood-brain barrier, enter the brain, and bridge any energy gaps there might be. So as we've damaged our metabolism, our glucose metabolism, we've also been damaging our brain metabolism. And ketones can really be a godsend in those cases.
0: Dr. Eade, I think some of our listeners will find this a familiar idea because of a video that went viral several years ago in which a woman said, oh, my husband has Alzheimer's disease and I fed him coconut oil and that cured his Alzheimer's disease. Now, first of all, I think we have no evidence that coconut oil will cure Alzheimer's disease. But the idea that you could get any kind of brain benefit from just eating oil, tell us about that idea.
2: So that was Dr. Mary Newport, who was using that approach to help her husband. Really remarkable case. And so I don't use that particular approach in my work. I use ketogenic diets to raise ketone levels rather than just adding coconut oil. But the principle is very similar. Basically, you want to encourage the brain to use more fat for energy and rely less on glucose, because especially in the case of Alzheimer's disease, Alzheimer's is a neurodegenerative disease. And nearly 20 years ago, researchers at Brown University started referring to Alzheimer's disease as type 3 diabetes, because the problems with glucose and insulin utilization in the brain were so profound in so many cases that they viewed it as a metabolic disorder. And so if you can help the brain rely less on glucose because those pathways are damaged and rely more on fat, that can wake cells up in the brain that have been struggling to get enough energy for a long time.
1: Dr. Eid, we just have a minute before the break. I'm curious, you've now seen many patients over many years. What kinds of conditions benefit from a ketogenic diet?
2: Well, I have yet to see a diagnosis that is not worth trying a ketogenic diet for. I like to say that the diagnosis really doesn't matter, because what we're dealing with is brain disorders and poor brain health. And the ketogenic diet, if it's properly constructed and safely supervised, improves multiple aspects of brain health and therefore makes sense to consider almost no matter what the issue is, with the possible exception of underweight anorexia nervosa. And so there's research now, case reports, clinical trials, including some randomized control trials now, demonstrating that it has the potential to help a wide variety of psychiatric disorders.
0: You're listening to Dr. Georgia Eid, a psychiatrist who utilizes nutrition in treating patients' mental illness. Dr. Eid co-authored the first inpatient study of a ketogenic diet for treatment-resistant mental illness. Her new book is Change Your Diet, Change Your Mind.
1: After the break, we'll get more information on the many different types of conditions that might benefit from trying a ketogenic diet.
0: Paleo and keto diets are popular online. Why does Dr. Eid insist that either approach should be medically supervised instead of a do-it-yourself project?
1: For one thing, 50 million Americans are on antidepressants. Stopping such a drug without help from the prescriber can result in really serious withdrawal symptoms.
0: Why does Dr. Eid recommend starting with a quiet paleo diet first before jumping into a full ketogenic eating plan?
1: Evidence-based medicine requires clinical trials. We'll hear about a big trial in Australia treating people with schizophrenia and bipolar disorder by modifying their diets.
0: You're listening to The People's Pharmacy with Joe and Terry Graydon. 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I'm Terry Graydon.
1: And I'm Joe Graydon. The People's Pharmacy is brought to you in part by Sonu, an FDA-approved drug-free treatment for nasal congestion and runny nose. 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
0: Today, we're discussing the effect of a ketogenic diet on mental health. This dietary advice is quite different from the recommendations you heard here last week when we discussed the health benefits of fiber. Humans can be flexible in choosing diets that support good health. We would like to emphasize our guest's recommendation that any significant dietary changes be made under medical supervision so that prescriptions can be adjusted if necessary.
1: We are talking with Dr. Georgia Eid, a psychiatrist who utilizes nutrition in treating patients' mental illness. Dr. Eid co-authored the first inpatient study of a ketogenic diet for treatment-resistant mental illness. Her new book is Change Your Diet, Change Your Mind, a powerful plan to improve mood, overcome anxiety, and protect memory for a lifetime of optimal mental health.
0: Dr. Eid, you've mentioned that you have found many, many, many different diagnoses responding to diet, but you mentioned in passing that all of these diets require

0: reaction side effects very quickly. Now, you want a powerful intervention, but it needs to be medically supervised. And the reason for that is because, let's say, for example, you're taking a medication for to keep your blood glucose under control. So that medication is designed to lower your blood sugar. Now you start a diet, which also very effectively lowers your blood sugar. Now you've got two interventions lowering your blood sugar, and you could very quickly, within 24 hours, find yourself in dangerous hypoglycemia territory.
1: That's low blood sugar.
0: Very low blood sugar. So dangerously low blood sugar. So that's just one example. But it can also, medications of all kinds, psychiatric medications, blood pressure medications, heart medications, all need to be very closely supervised. And medical conditions need to be very closely supervised, especially during that transition, the early weeks of a ketogenic diet, as your cells are changing operating systems, essentially.
1: Well, I'm curious about antidepressants in particular, because as I mentioned at the beginning of the show, 50 million Americans are currently taking an antidepressant type drug, and we don't want any of them stopping their medicine suddenly, because that could produce some really unpleasant withdrawal reactions. So if you were to describe a typical patient who's been dealing with depression for years and you wanted to introduce a ketogenic diet, how would you do that?
0: So the neuropharmacologist in you is coming out, and this is really important, because these medications, if you stop them abruptly, or if you lower the dose too quickly, you can not just have uncomfortable reactions, you could even have potentially dangerous reactions, withdrawal effects from those medications. So they must be very slowly and carefully tapered. So if I were going to start, which I do all the time, if I'm going to start a ketogenic diet in somebody who's already taking medications, and this is actually almost always the way it's done, by the way, the ketogenic diet is not an either or approach. It's almost always done in combination with other treatments. So if someone's taking medication and they're in psychotherapy, we don't stop the medication and the psychotherapy. We add the ketogenic diet to those treatments, and then we take things one step at a time after that to see whether can we lower the medications over time or not. So it's a very personalized and very careful and gradual approach.
1: And how long does it take for a ketogenic type diet to begin to produce clinical results?
0: The answer I like to give is 3 days, 3 weeks, 3 months. Some people respond within a few days. Most people respond within a few weeks. And then there are some people who need to wait 3 or even 4 months for benefits to be truly noticeable. But in most cases, it's much quicker than you might think.
2: Dr. Yi, you do suggest in Change Your Diet, Change Your Mind, that people begin with something you call a quiet paleo diet before they jump into a full ketogenic diet. Can you tell us why?
0: Yes, because if you go from a diet that's a typical diet contains hundreds of grams of carbohydrate, and so insulin levels tend to run high. And if you switch from that to a standard ketogenic diet, which typically will include less than 50, usually closer to 20 grams of carbohydrate per day, that is a dramatic drop in glucose and insulin levels overnight. And that can be a huge shock to the brain and body. And it can be very uncomfortable and even dangerous. So you want to ease your way onto these diets, and then it'll be a lot more comfortable. So in the book, what I recommend is that people start with as you mentioned, kind of a quiet paleo diet. This is a paleo diet, which we already mentioned before, but it's lower in carbohydrate than a standard paleo diet, which doesn't limit carbohydrate. So I say, about 90 grams of carbohydrate per day, about 30 per meal, to gradually lower those glucose and insulin levels. Another way you could do it is you could just start with one meal at a time. So you switch breakfast over to ketogenic for a while, then you add a ketogenic lunch, and then eventually dinner. And that approach can also be very supportive of a more gradual transition.
2: Well, I wonder if you could tell us about another patient, and perhaps you could tell us about Maria. What was her situation, and how did

0: you treat her?
1: Yes. So Maria was, she was the first person that I ever used a low carbohydrate approach with. It was when I was working at the Harvard University Health Services. So she was a 31-year-old Mexican-American postdoc student requesting help with frequent panic attacks. So she enjoyed running and hiking. So she was lean. She was physically fit. She described herself as health conscious. And she came to me because she was hoping to avoid medication, for panic attacks. So I took a more detailed history, looking for patterns that might help me understand whether there might be connections between her symptoms and the and her meals, the composition and timing of her meals. So in addition to experiencing these multiple panic attacks per week, she was also reporting constant food cravings, irritability if she went too long between meals, feeling sleepy 2 hours after meals, and what she described as a pattern of emotional eating. And all of those suggest something with the diet may be playing a role. Mm-hmm. So I asked her to give examples of what she would eat on a typical day. And she said breakfast, she would eat toast with peanut butter, coffee with skim milk. Lunch would be like tuna salad, cheese, piece of bread. Dinner might be pasta with cheese. She would snack on fruit like bananas and yogurt. Her diet was actually simpler and lower in ultra-processed foods and added sugar than most diets that I've seen in my career.
0: She was health conscious, in fact.
1: She was very health conscious, and so much healthier than most students that I saw. But you notice she was eating foods that contained flour at every meal. So it was still relatively high in refined carbohydrates because flour is just sugar in disguise. Flour is about 75% starch. It breaks down rapidly into glucose in the bloodstream. It really is just sugar. So I told her that it's possible that she might be sensitive to carbohydrate, and would she be open to trying a whole foods low carbohydrate experiment? So she changed her diet. So for breakfast, she would have 2 eggs with butter and guacamole. For lunch and dinner, she'd have meat and non-starchy vegetables. And snacking, she would use nuts and cheese. And within a couple of weeks, her symptoms were 90% gone. And so when that occurred for this young woman, it was really a wonderful kind of test of these principles in real life clinical practice that really inspired me to keep going in this direction.
2: Dr. Ead, a lot of your colleagues, psychiatrists, cardiologists, other physicians, just can't wrap their heads around what you're describing, because medications are their go-to solution for, I don't care if it's panic or anxiety or depression or psychosis. And the idea that a diet might make a difference in someone's mental health, just it's not something they learned in medical school or in their, you know, specialty training. They want science. You know, I'll only believe it if I can see it in a randomized, double-blind, placebo-controlled trial. And that's kind of hard sometimes when it comes to dietary approaches. So tell us about the scientific evidence and how your colleagues are dealing with what you're describing.
1: Well, the science in this area is really growing rapidly. And so we now have multiple case reports, multiple uncontrolled clinical trials, observational studies, and now even randomized control trials are starting to be published in this field. This is a very exciting emerging subspecialty in psychiatry with a lot of interest. And so my colleagues around the world are going to start to hear about these clinical trials. And I predict that within the next couple of years, it's going to be impossible to ignore the science, because we've got a large randomized control trial that's going to be coming out in the next few months from James Cook University in Australia, using very carefully medically supervised ketogenic diets in people with chronic mental illness, especially schizophrenia and bipolar disorders.
2: Whoa, whoa, whoa.
0: We will really look forward to that.
2: Schizophrenia is considered a lifelong condition that's virtually uncurable, and that at best you can do is control some of those challenging thoughts and emotions. How well does a ketogenic diet work for something so serious?
1: Well, the randomized controlled trial evidence we are waiting for, but I can tell you that I helped publish a study in 2022, which was not a randomized controlled trial, but was the clinician who did the clinical work was Dr. Albert Denat, who is a psychiatrist practicing in Toulouse, France, who had been psychiatrist for more than 35 years now, and he invited 33 of his most treatment-resistant patients with severe major depression, bipolar disorder, and schizophrenia to try a whole foods, mildly ketogenic diet in the hospital under his supervision. And these were people who had been ill for an average of 10 years, some for as long as 30 years, and they were taking an average of 5 psychiatric medications when they came into the hospital.
3: Whoa.
1: And yes, and this is not at all unusual. I mean, it's very common for people with chronic mental illnesses to be taking 5 or more psychiatric medications, because the psychiatric medications, although they can be very helpful, I want to emphasize that I still use them in my work, but they do not work as well as we need them to. And they have multiple serious side effects. So they came into the hospital and they tried this diet, and 31 of those patients were able to stay on the ketogenic diet for 2 weeks or longer, which is what you need to do to start to see results in many cases. And 43% of them achieved clinical remission from their primary psychiatric diagnosis, and 64% of them left the hospital on less psychiatric medication.
0: That's very impressive. It, as Joe would point out, it isn't a randomized controlled trial, but it certainly is impressive. I would also like to ask you to share one more story, if you would please, and then
1: sure.
0: We have a few more questions.
1: Absolutely.
0: Tell us about Fran. She was having memory problems.
1: Oh, yes, Fran. Fran's wonderful. So she's a retired registered dietitian. She was in her mid-60s when she first consulted with me. And about 20 years before that, when she was in her mid-40s, she'd slipped on the ice, sustained a concussion and a neck injury, and developed seizures as a consequence of the head injury. And she started struggling to remember things. So like she'd forget, you know, dates of important events like upcoming family weddings. She would hunt for hours for her car in parking lots. She would get lost driving to work meetings. So she was diagnosed with mild cognitive impairment, which you can think of as kind of pre-Alzheimer's. And she was prescribed lamotrigine or Lamictal, which is an anticonvulsant medication for the seizures. And so her cognitive abilities appeared to hold steady until her 60s. And then she began noticing a bit more difficulty with memory and occasional trouble finding her words. But they were too subtle, really, for her primary care doctor to notice, but on a screening test. But then at age 67, something really scary happened, which was after sewing for a lifetime, she could no longer figure out how to thread her sewing machine. And she was sitting talking with her son in the living room, and she would lose her train of thought and she couldn't finish her sentences, and she was scared to death. So her primary care scheduled her to see a neurologist for further testing, and you know, basically said, "You're developing Alzheimer's disease." He conducted a cognitive test in his office, said, "You're developing Alzheimer's. We knew this was going to happen eventually. I'll have you go see a neurologist," but he doesn't have an appointment for 10 weeks. So in the meantime, she consulted with me and she started a ketogenic diet. And over time, she improved. And by the time she saw the neurologist, 10 weeks later, she scored 27 out of 28 on his cognitive test. And he said, "It's time to take this diagnosis off of your chart."
2: Dr. Eid, now that you've been in the trenches for the last decade or so with this new way of thinking about treating mental illness, what would you like to share with our listeners and with your healthcare professional colleagues?
1: I really want people to know that if they've tried everything or they think they've tried everything and nothing has helped very much, to please not give up hope. That if they're willing to try one more thing, I like to say hope is on the menu. Changing your diet can be a powerful mental health intervention, but you have to know which dietary changes are the right ones to make, and they're not the ones we're used to hearing about.
0: Dr. Georgia Eid, thank you so much for talking with us on the People's Pharmacy today.
1: I really appreciate you introducing me to your audience and asking and being interested in this topic. Thank you.
0: You've been listening to Dr. Georgia Eid, an internationally recognized expert in nutritional and metabolic psychiatry. Dr. Eid co-authored the first inpatient study of the ketogenic diet for treatment-resistant mental illness, developed the first medically accredited course in ketogenic diets for mental health practitioners, and was named a recipient of the Bozzucchi Brain Research Fund's first annual Metabolic Mind Award. Dr. Eid is the author of Change Your Diet, Change Your Mind, A Powerful Plan to Improve Mood, Overcome Anxiety, and Protect Memory for a Lifetime of Optimal Mental Health.
2: 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Al Wodarski engineered. Dave Graydon edits our interviews. B.J. 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
3: This is Take Note. I'm Anna Williams, and we're taking history by the tempo. In July 2023, Senate Majority Leader Chuck Schumer established August 11th as National Hip Hop Celebration Day. Even though it's only existed for roughly half a century, the genre of hip hop contains an incredibly rich cultural history and a variety of distinct styles and eras. So for this Take Note episode, let's touch on just a few of the highlights. Starting in New York City in the 70s, hip hop was built on cultural exchange within the African American and Afro-Caribbean communities. Hip hop spread across the country and even the world, with different regions having their own hip hop scenes with distinct sounds and styles. The rap element of hip-hop comes from the rhythmic speech tradition that has a history in many cultures, from the ancient Greeks to European Sprechstimme in the opera tradition, talking blues, West African griots, and spoken word poetry. The genre is known for the way it uses poetry and sound to articulate social issues, typically involving race. In 2018, hip-hop artist Kendrick Lamar became the first non-jazz or classical artist to be awarded the Pulitzer Prize in Music. Britannica editor Kara Rogers wrote about Lamar's win, saying that it, quote, reshaped perceptions of what constitutes high art, securing hip-hop's place within the canon of significant American music. Take Note is a production of Classical Arizona PBS, a service of Arizona State University.
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5: Hello, this is Matthew Donahue with articles from Archaeology and National Geographic History magazines for the Talking Information Center. Cultivating fields of stone. Peru's ancient farmers used intricate rock maps to plan for the future. By Eric A. Powell. Rural Route 32A snakes 40 miles along the floor of the Sondondo Valley in the Andes Mountains of southern Peru. The single-lane road runs through the communities of Cabana Sur and Andamarca, whose villagers grow maize and alfalfa on steep agricultural terraces cut into the valley's rugged slopes. Some farmers plant their crops on terraces that are more than 1,000 years old. When local people drive on Route 32A, they are also using ancient infrastructure. The road follows a spur of the sprawling Kapag Nyan, or Royal Road, a network traversing some 25,000 miles that once knitted together the communities of the Andes. In centuries past, the valley's residents created stone monuments near the ancient road that commemorated their deep connection to the landscape and their claim to the densely packed terraces that they and their ancestors created throughout the valley. Called Piedras Maquetas, or stone models, these rock sculptures are maps of the Sondondo Valley's agricultural terraces, carved by ancient farmers into boulders and rock outcroppings more than 500 years ago. For the past 10 years, a team led by archaeologist Patricia Aparicio Martinez of the University of Toronto and the Pontifical Catholic University of Peru has walked the Sondondo Valley searching for examples of this unique type of rock art and exploring the history of the agricultural terrain it represents. The markings on the maquetas can be subtle, and it pays to make multiple visits to some rock outcroppings at different times. You can see the shadows cast by the maquetas much better at certain times of day, says Aparicio. When the sun is directly overhead, they're difficult to see. In the morning and late afternoon is best, but not too early or too late. The team depends on local residents to lead them to many of the sites. To date, they have recorded dozens of the models. Maquetas are found throughout the southern Andes, but they have been relatively understudied, says Aparicio. In the Sondondo Valley, we have a diverse group of maquetas that give us a chance to understand the different meanings they had for ancient people. In recent years, scholars have also identified maquetas in other Andean valleys. Archaeologists Lauren Kohut of Winthrop University and Brianna S. Langley of Binghamton University were astonished to encounter a huge maqueta carved on a 35-foot-tall boulder in southern Peru's Colca Valley. Known as Yuraccaca, or White Rock, the boulder seems to have been shaped into a map depicting not merely individual terraces or a local landscape, but the entire valley and surrounding regions. In northern Chile's Azapa Valley, a team led by archaeologist Marcela Sepúlveda of the University of Tarapacá has discovered maquetas that seem to date to the period before the Inca took over the valley in the late 15th century. Maquetas are really extraordinary records, says Kohut. They're very eloquent expressions of how pre-literate people understood the landscape around them. Indeed, there are likely hundreds of such maquetas across the southern Andes, many still unrecognized, that can offer new perspectives on the way ancient Andean farmers viewed their world. Maquetas are a type of huaca, a feature in the landscape that Andean people believe is a living, sacred being. Huacas can be waterfalls or other natural landmarks, but most are rocks, both carved and uncarved. The 16th century Spanish official Cristóbal de Albornoz compiled a list of huacas in southeastern Peru and found that more than half were large boulders. Perhaps the best known carved stone huaca is the Sayhuite stone, south of the Inca capital of Cusco, which may have once marked the boundary between the territory of the Inca and the Chanca people, who, like many Andean groups, later came under the dominion of the Inca Empire, which lasted between circa 1420 and 1532. A granite monolith measuring 13 feet in diameter, the Sayhuite stone is carved with more than 200 geometric and animal figures, including felines, reptiles, amphibians, and birds. The stone also portrays canals and reservoirs, and may have functioned as a symbolic representation of the Inca Empire, rather than an attempt to depict an actual landscape. The Yuraccaca monolith, recently documented by Kohut and Langley, on the other hand, appears to be a deliberate effort to map the terrain of the Colca Valley. After first coming across the stone while surveying agricultural terraces, Kohut and Langley examined the monolith closely and found that a series of depressions are carved into protrusions on its surface. Channels run down the face of the boulder from the depressions. The archaeologists were surprised to learn that the arrangement of these depressions on the boulder closely resembles the layout of mountaintops on simplified modern tourist maps of the valley. "That's when we realized we were probably looking at an actual map," says Kohut. Researchers have long believed that ancient people poured water on maquetas to conjure rain. Kohut and Langley think the depressions on Yuraccaca represent specific mountains, and that when they were filled with water, the liquid would flow along the path of the channels. Perhaps this symbolized the runoff from mountaintops that was the main source of water for the Colca Valley's agricultural terraces. Other cuts in the stone seem to precisely depict the terraces as viewed from the monolith. Kohut and Langley believe Yuraccaca was carved in the late intermediate period, between circa 1100 and 1450. This was a time when the valley had ceased to be under the control of the Huari Empire, which lasted between circa AD 600 and 1100, but before the Inca seized the region and its agricultural production. Just above Yuraccaca, a fortress dating to the late intermediate period rises on a ridge. The fortress was probably an important local power center controlled by one of the many competing family groups that ruled the valley. During this period, the climate became increasingly dry and cold, which resulted in less snowmelt feeding the region's agricultural canals and storage tanks. Perhaps, suggest the scholars, the valley's family groups carved the monolith as part of an effort to mediate disputes during this precarious era. "There was no centralized form of government in the region," says Langley. "The people of the valley may have come together at this stylized representation of the region to debate water or territorial rights." In the absence of officials charged with dispensing rulings about who was entitled to what portion of a mountain's runoff, for instance, perhaps people gathered at the stone to hash out disagreements. Because of how accurately their valley was represented by Yuraccaca, people could confidently come together and strike agreements at the massive huaca. A About 200 miles northwest of Yorakkaka, Aparicio has identified 1,400 acres of ancient agricultural terraces in the Sondando Valley, many still under cultivation. Earlier generations of scholars believed that people only constructed large-scale terraces when the valley was under the dominion of the Huari Empire, and then again when the Inca took control in the 15th century. But when Aparicio and her team excavated 8 of the terraces, they discovered that many were constructed much earlier than supposed. The valley, it seems, was the most intensively terraced region in the Andes for hundreds of years prior to the rise of, and directly after the fall of, the Huari Empire. Thus far, Aparicio has recorded a total of 47 maquetas depicting sections of this vast agricultural landscape. "I suspect there are many more," she says. 19 of the models are carved into outcroppings near Route 32A. Some of these maquetas measure up to 13 feet tall and 7 feet wide, and are each carved on a single side of a boulder. They seem to faithfully depict terraces that are directly visible from the stones. Most of these terraces and the maquetas seem to date to after the dissolution of the Huari Empire and before the Inca expansion and the imposition of Inca laws regulating land ownership. Aparicio believes that people created the maquetas to mark territorial claims of family groups and to be used as locations for rituals intended to ensure the terraces' productivity. Aparicio has identified a second group of maquetas higher up from the valley floor, close to the village of Mayobamba. Each of these models is carved on all sides of a boulder, and they seem to represent terraces along with canals and reservoirs. While excavating at the base of one such maqueta overlooking the valley, she unearthed a small pot for collecting water, suggesting that these models were, at least sometimes, the focus of libation rituals. While most of the maquetas in the Sondando Valley were created in the late intermediate period, Aparicio believes many could have been made much earlier. She thinks that the first farmers to construct terracing in the valley in the early first millennium AD may also have been the first to make maquetas. Perhaps they created them while contemplating changes to already existing terraces. It makes sense that people made these models when they were expanding or modifying the terraces, says Aparicio. An unusually large maqueta stands on a slope some 1,500 feet above the valley floor. Known to locals as Luichumarca, a Quechua term that means deer village, this maqueta is carved into an oval rock outcropping measuring about 21 feet across. It is by far the biggest maqueta discovered in the valley, and it commands a view encompassing much of the region. Luichumarca's elevated contours depict terraces, and its flatter sections portray cultivated fields that must have once existed on the valley floor. There are also deep carvings that appear to mark the locations of canals and reservoirs. The other maquetas in the valley seem to depict very specific sections of terraces, says Aparicio. Luichumarca, by contrast, probably represents a much wider landscape that is both agricultural and sacred. She notes that, in general, some huacas were considered more important than others, and thinks the same was probably true of maquetas. The sheer size of Luichumarca suggests it may have been a master map, perhaps serving as a frame of reference for all the other maquetas in the Sondando Valley. Before the arrival of the Inca, it's possible that Luichumarca was the center of important valley-wide political and ritual gatherings. Sometime in the late 15th century, the Sapa Inca, or ruler of the Inca Empire, Tupac Yupanqui, expanded his territory into the Azapa Valley in modern-day Chile, probably after extending the Capac Nian road network south. Lying in the Andes, some 425 miles southeast of the Sondando Valley, the Azapa Valley is a narrow and unusually lush stretch of land that cuts through the highlands of the Atacama, one of the world's driest deserts, where average annual rainfall can be less than an inch. During a recent survey of the region, Sepúlveda and her team discovered several maquetas carved on boulders in the valley. Compared to maquetas from other locations in northern Chile and southern Peru, the models in the Azapa Valley tend to be relatively small and to include just a few parallel grooves, perhaps reflecting the fact that the valley has less arable land than other regions. People have, nonetheless, farmed in the area since AD 1000, when local groups shifted from hunting and gathering to growing maize and other crops. By about 1300, they were constructing agricultural terraces to maximize the available farmland. In the Azapa Valley, the Maqueta's presence is undoubtedly linked to the significant agricultural development achieved by local communities before the arrival of the Inca, says Sepúlveda. After they took control of the valley, the Inca seemed to have appropriated the maquetas as they reorganized the territory. Sepúlveda notes that Inca infrastructure such as large tambos, or way stations, and storehouses known as colcas were built close to the maquetas. In the past, scholars have documented that farmers in the valley were especially productive subjects of the Inca and were an important source of tribute, which was paid in maize and other crops. For Sepúlveda, the stone models offer new insight into why the Inca decided to seize control of the region's agricultural production and why their strategy was so successful. The locations of maquetas in the upper Azapa Valley underscore their importance in understanding the Inca Empire's motivations for conquering this area, she says. The models likely became the basis of a broader symbolic system imposed by the Inca on the landscape, which included a sunturhuasi, a round stone building used to make astronomical observations and maintain the Inca agricultural calendar. The maqueta's proximity to tambos, colcas, and the Capac Nian, which crosses the valley, also suggests that they played a role in how the Inca administered farmland in the Azapa Valley. Sepúlveda believes that the presence of so many maquetas helped the Inca develop a political and economic strategy to appropriate local maize production. Perhaps Inca officials used the maquetas to calculate the amount of tribute owed by particular farmers. Where once the models may have served local people as places to plan for the upcoming growing season or to conduct vital agricultural rituals, now they were tools of the Inca Empire. Each August, the people of the village of Andamarca gather to celebrate Yaku Raimi, a fertility rite that coincides with the yearly maintenance of irrigation canals. one of the key events takes place at a waterfall, where two dancers strike scissor-like metal blades while performing acrobatic movements. It's possible that before the role of maquetas in the lives of the valley's residents faded, similar dances might have been performed in front of Luichumarca or other maquetas. Perhaps a key moment of these festivities involved the heads of important farming families pouring liquid on the maquetas in the hopes that watering these fields of stone would ensure bountiful harvests in the year ahead. From the Digs and Discoveries section of Archaeology Magazine, Gerfalcons Over Baghdad by Daniel Weiss. The Book of Gifts and Rarities details a bewildering array of opulent possessions exchanged by medieval Islamic potentates, most prominently rulers of the Abbasid Caliphate, which lasted between AD 750 and 1258, and which was based in Baghdad. The catalog was assembled in the late 11th century in Egypt by an official of the Fatimid Caliphate, which lasted between AD 909 and 1171. The enumerated offerings include a bird carved from ruby mounted on a 2-foot-long emerald rod, a racehorse bearing a 100-pound gold saddle, and 1,000 maids of honor, each holding a gold goblet containing 1,000 silver coins. Some descriptions veer even further into the fantastical, such as the skin of a snake large enough to swallow an elephant, a trio of birds that squawk and screech when served poisoned food or drink, and a 14-foot-tall enslaved girl with eyelashes the length of fingers and teeth as white as lightning. While studying this fascinating text in search of gifts of exotic animals, historian Sam Ottewill Soulsby of the University of Tübingen observed that a particular type of bird kept appearing. "There are loads and loads of exotic animals in the book. There are giraffes, and there's a wonderful description of a zebra that explains in some detail why this is the best zebra ever," he says. "As I was going through it, I noticed that there are a lot of falcons, and they're described as very unusual and fancy." Between AD 869 and 911, the compendium reports, at least 172 falcons were presented to Abbasid caliphs. Ottewill Soulsby deemed these accounts reliable, as the book's author would have had access to Abbasid archives while on assignment in Baghdad. The falcons flocked to Baghdad at a time when the Abbasids were resurgent. Following a period of disarray in the AD 860s, known as the Anarchy at Samarra, the caliphate consolidated its power, and competing provincial dynasties vied for its favor. "Getting an official recognition from the caliph is really helpful in elevating these dynasties above their rivals," says Ottewill Soulsby. "It's in this context that we see loads and loads of gifts heading toward Baghdad, many of them exotic animals such as falcons, which send a message to the caliph about how incredible you are." The raptors were particularly coveted by Abbasid rulers, who had fervently embraced falconry out of a desire to emulate the ancient Roman and Persian elite. Arabic hunting poetry sang the praises of falcons, and caliphs spent exorbitant sums maintaining their birds. Looking closely at how falcons are depicted in the Book of Gifts and Rarities, Ottewill Soulsby realized that these were no ordinary falcons. Based on descriptions of the birds as unusually large and many as white or piebald, he concluded they were likely gerfalcons. The biggest and most powerful species of falcons, gerfalcons are native to far northern regions close to the Arctic. The dynasties that sent falcons to Baghdad, such as the Safavids in northern Iran and western Afghanistan, were the northernmost dynasties in the Islamic world, providing additional evidence for Ottowell Soulsby's conclusion. Historian Caitlin Ellis of the University of Oslo points out that these powers would have had access to gerfalcons that originated in Scandinavia and were traded along a network that crossed the Baltic Sea and proceeded down the Volga River to the Caspian Sea. She notes that many falconer burials from the period have been excavated in Scandinavia and found to contain the birds. That so many of the falcons gifted to the Abbasids were white made them exceptional, even for gerfalcons. Gerfalcons come in a range of colors, but the paler ones are often associated with Iceland and Greenland more than with mainland Scandinavia, says Ellis. The Norse settled Iceland around AD 870, almost exactly when the first falcons were delivered to Baghdad. It's likely that the settlement of Iceland led to an influx of stunning birds of prey that took to the skies of the Abbasid capital. Indeed, the Book of Gifts and Rarities describes one falcon that arrived around the time Iceland was settled as, quote, the like of which no one had ever seen, end quote. The parade of gerfalcons came to an end in the early 10th century AD. Perhaps the bird's Icelandic population dwindled due to overhunting, or they may have had difficulty surviving Baghdad's hot climate. The power of the Abbasids also declined around this time, as the caliphate went bankrupt and was beset by rebels. The caliphs became less important as sources of legitimacy and as diplomatic partners, says Ottowell Soulsby. For the time being, at least, the flow of lavish and exotic gifts to Baghdad ceased, and the Arctic raptors that had enchanted the caliphs vanished from the skies above the city. This has been Matthew Donahue with articles from Archaeology and National Geographic History magazines for the Talking Information Center. Thanks for joining us. We'll see you next time.
6: This is Jennifer Love reading to you some poetry and prose. Bumble by the Bay by Jack Perlutsky. Welcome to the village square of Bumble by the Bay, where everyone is strange and rare from day to day to day. The mayor kisses sparrows as he scrubs the judge's nose. The aldermen chew arrows and the sheriff wears no clothes. The butcher oils the butter and the baker bathes the bread. The florists softly mutter as they paint the roses red. The grocer hides tomatoes and the doctor juggles clocks. The barber shaves potatoes and the farmers harvest rocks. The plumbers dress in barrels and the masons dress in pails. The carpenters have quarrels over who should wash the whale. It may appear a bit bizarre to carry on this way, but that is how the people are in Bumble by the Bay. The Enchanted Island by Luke Almer Connolly. To Rathlin's Isle I chanced to sail when summer breezes softly blew, and there I heard so sweet a tale that oft I wished it could be true. They said at eve, when rude winds sleep, and hushed is every turbid swell, a mermaid rises from the deep, and sweetly tunes her magic shell. And while she plays, rock, dell, and cave, in dying falls the sound retain, as if some choral spirits gave their aid to swell her witching strain. Then summoned by that dulcet note, uprising to the admiring view, a fairy island seems to float with tints of many a gorgeous hue, and glittering fanes and lofty towers all on this fairy isle are seen, and waving trees and shady bowers with more than mortal verdure green. And as it moves, the western sky glows with a thousand various rays, and the calm sea, tinged with each dye, seems like a golden flood of haze. They also say, if earth or stone from verdant Arran's hallowed land were on this magic island thrown, forever fixed then would stand. But when for this some little boat in silence ventures from the shore, the mermaid sinks, hushed is the note, the fairy isle is seen no more. Hills of My Heart by Esna Carberry. Hills of my heart, I have come to you at calling of my one love and only. I have left behind the cruel scarlet wind of the east. The hearth of my fathers wanting me is lonely. The empty is the place I feel at gathering of the feast. Hills, oh my heart, you have cradled him I love in your green quiet hollows. Your wavering winds have hushed him to soft forgetful sleep. Below dusk boughs where bird voice after bird voice follows, in shafts of silver melody that split the hearkening deep. Hills of my heart, let the herdsman who walks in your high haunted places give him strength and courage and weave his dreams away. Let your cairn-heaped hero dead reveal their grand exultant faces, and the gentle folk be good to him betwixt the dark and day. Hills, O my heart, and I would the green harper might wake his soul to singing, with music of the golden wires heard when the world was new, that from his lips an echo of its sweetness may come ringing, a song of pure and noble hopes, a song of all things true. Hills, O my heart, for sake of the yellow head that drew me wandering over your misty crests from my own home where sorrow bided then, I set my seven blessings on your kindly heather cover, on every starry moorland loch and every shadowy glen. Hills of my heart. Eileen by John Banham. 'Tis not for love of gold I go, 'tis not for love of fame, though fortune should her smile bestow, and I may win a name. Eileen, and I may win a name. And yet it is for gold I go, and yet it is for fame, that they may deck another brow and bless another name, Eileen, and bless another name. For this, but this I go, for this, I lose my love awhile, and all the soft and quiet bliss of thy young faithful smile, Eileen, of thy young faithful smile. And I go to brave a world I hate, and woo it o'er and o'er, and tempt a wave and try a fate upon a stranger shore, Eileen, upon a stranger shore. Oh, when the bays are all my own, I know a heart will care. Oh, when the gold is wooed and won, I know a brow shall wear, Eileen, I know a brow shall wear. And when with both returned again, my native land to see, I know a smile will meet me there, and a hand will welcome me, Eileen, and a hand will welcome me. Piano Lessons by Billy Collins. My teacher lies on the floor with a bad back, off to the side of the piano. I sit up straight on the stool. He begins by telling me that every key is like a different room, and I am a blind man who must learn to walk through all 12 of them without hitting the furniture. I feel myself reach for the first doorknob. He tells me that every scale has a shape, and I have to learn how to hold each one in my hands. At home, I practice with my eyes closed. C is an open book. D is a vase with two handles. G flat is a black boot. E has the legs of a bird. He says the scale is the mother of the chords. I can see her pacing the bedroom floor, waiting for her children to come home. They are out at nightclubs, shading and lighting all the songs while couples dance slowly or stare at each other across tables. This is the way it must be, after all. Just the right chord can bring you to tears, but no one listens to the scales. No one listens to their mother. I am doing my scales, the familiar anthems of childhood. My fingers climb the ladder of notes and come back down without turning round. Anyone walking under this open window would picture a girl of about 10 sitting at the keyboard with perfect posture, not me slumped over in my bathrobe, disheveled, like a white Horace Silver. I am learning to play It Might As Well Be Spring, but my left hand would rather be jingling the change in the darkness of my pocket or taking a nap on an armrest. I have to drag him into the music like a difficult and neglected child. This is the revenge of the one who never gets to hold the pen or wave goodbye, and now who never gets to play the melody. Even when I am not playing, I think about the piano. It is the largest, heaviest, and most beautiful object in this house. I pause in the doorway just to take it all in, and late at night I picture it downstairs, this hallucination standing on three legs, this curious beast with its enormous moonlit smile. Five Sonnets by C.S. Lewis. You think that we who do not shout and shake our fists at God when youth or bravery die have colder blood or hearts less apt to ache than yours who rail. I know you do, yet why? You have what sorrow always longed to find, someone to blame, some enemy in chief. Anger's the anesthetic of the mind. It does men good. It fumes away their grief. We feel the stroke like you. So far our fate is equal. After that, for us, begin half-hopeless labors, learning not to hate, and then to want, and then perhaps to win, a high, unearthly comfort, angel's food, that seems at first mockery to flesh and blood. There's a repose, a safety, even a taste of something like revenge. In fixed despair, which we're forbidden, we have to rise with haste and start to climb what seems a crazy stair. Our consolation, for we are consoled, so much of us, I mean, as may be left after the dreadful process has unrolled. For one bereavement makes us more bereft. It asks for all we have to the last shred. Read Dante, who had known its best and worst. He was bereaved, and he was comforted. No one denies it, comforted, but first, down to the frozen center, up the vast mountain of pain, from world to world he passed. Of this we're certain. No one who dared knock at heaven's door for earthly comfort found even a door, only smooth, endless rock, and save the echo of his cry, no sound. It's dangerous to listen, you'll begin to fancy that those echoes hope can play pitiful tricks, are answers from within. Far better to turn, grimly sane, away. Heaven cannot thus, earth cannot ever give the thing we want. We ask what isn't there, and by our asking water and make live that very part of love which must despair and die and go down cold into the earth before there's talk of springtime and rebirth. Pitch your demands heaven high and they'll be met. Ask for the morning star and take thrown in your earthly love. Why, yes, but how to set one's foot on the first rung, how to begin? The silence of one voice upon our ears beats like the waves, the colored morning seems a lying brag. The face we loved appears fainter each night, or ghastlier in our dreams. That long way round which Dante trod was meant for mighty saints and mystics, not for me. So nature cries. Yet if we once assent to nature's voice, we shall be like the bee that booms against the window pane for hours, thinking the way to reach the laden flowers. If we could speak to her, my doctor said, and told her, not that way, all in vain, you weary out your wings and bruise your head. Might she not answer, buzzing at the pane, let queens and mystics and religious bees talk of such inconceivable as glass? The blunt lay worker flies at what she sees. Look there, ahead, the flowers, the grass. We catch her in a handkerchief, Who knows what rage she feels, what terror, what despair? And shake her out, and gaily out she goes, where quivering flowers stand thick in summer air, to drink their hearts, but left to her own will, she would have died upon the windowsill. From the book Chicken Soup for the Cat Lover's Soul, Catch of the Day by Patty Schroeder. This is the story of the night my 10-year-old cat Rudy got his head stuck in the garbage disposal.

frantically rooting around under the kitchen sink, and Rudy, or rather Rudy's headless body, scrambling around in the sink, his claws clicking in panic against the metal. Rich had just ground up the skin of some smoked salmon in the garbage disposal, and when he left the room, Rudy, whom we always did call a pinhead, had gone in after it. It is very disturbing to see the headless body of your cat in the sink. This is an animal that I have slept with nightly for 10 years, who burrows under the covers and purrs against my side, and who now looked like a desperate fur-covered turkey carcass set to defrost in the sink, still alive and kicking. It was also disturbing to see Rich, Mr. Calm in an Emergency, at his wit's end, trying to soothe Rudy, trying to undo the garbage disposal, failing at both, and basically freaking out. Adding to the chaos was Rudy's twin brother, Lowell, also upset, racing around in circles, jumping onto the kitchen counter and alternately licking Rudy's butt for comfort and biting it out of fear. Clearly, I had to do something. First, we tried to ease Rudy out of the disposal by lubricating his head and neck. We tried Johnson's baby shampoo and butter-flavored Crisco. Both failed, and a now greasy Rudy kept struggling. Rich then decided to take apart the garbage disposal, which was a good idea, but he couldn't do it. Turns out the thing is constructed like a metal onion. You peel off one layer, and another one appears, with Rudy's head still buried deep inside, stuck in a hard plastic collar. When all our efforts failed, we sought professional help. I called our regular plumber, who actually called me back quickly, even at 11 o'clock at night, and talked Rich through further layers of disposal dismantling. But still, we couldn't reach Rudy. I called the 800 number for Insinkerator. No response. A pest removal service that advertises 24-hour service. No response. An all-night emergency veterinary clinic who had no experience in this matter and therefore no advice. And finally, in desperation, 911. I could see that Rudy's paw pads, normally a healthy shade of pink, were turning blue. The fire department, I figured, got cats out of trees. Maybe they could get one out of a garbage disposal. The dispatcher had other ideas and offered to send over 2 policemen. The cops didn't arrive until close to midnight, but they were able to think rationally, which we were not. They were, of course, quite astonished by the situation. "I've never seen anything like this," Officer Mike kept saying. Officer Tom, who expressed immediate sympathy for our plight, "I've had cats all my life," he said comfortingly, also had an idea. Evidently, we needed a certain tool, a tiny, circular, rotating saw which could cut through the heavy plastic flange encircling Rudy's neck without hurting Rudy. Officer Tom happened to own one. "I live just 5 minutes from here," he said. "I'll go get it." He soon returned, and the three of them, Rich and the 2 policemen, got under the sink together to cut through the garbage disposal. They finally managed to get the bottom off the disposal so we could now see Rudy's face and knew he could breathe. But they couldn't cut the flange around without risk of injuring the cat. Stumped. Officer Tom had another idea. "You know," he said, "I think the reason we can't get him out is the angle of his head and body. If we could just get the sink out and lay it on its side, I'll bet we could slip him out." That sounded like a good idea. At this point, anything would have sounded like a good idea. As it turned out, Officer Mike ran a plumbing business on weekends, so he knew how to take out the sink. Again, they went to work. 3 pairs of legs sticking out from under the sink, surrounded by an ever-increasing pile of tools and sink parts. About an hour later, voila, the sink was lifted gently out of the countertop and laid on its side. But even at this more favorable angle, Rudy stayed stuck. Officer Tom's radio beeped, calling him away on some kind of real police business. As he was leaving, though, he had another good idea. "You know," he said, "I don't think we can get him out while he's struggling so much. We need to get the cat sedated. If he were limp, we could slide him out." And off he went, regretfully, a cat lover still worried about Rudy. The remaining 3 of us decided that getting Rudy sedated was a good idea. Rich and I knew that the overnight emergency veterinary clinic was only a few minutes away, but we didn't know how to get there. "I know where it is," declared Officer Mike. "Follow me." So Mike got on into his patrol car, Rich got into the driver's seat of our car, and I got into the back carrying the kitchen sink, what was left.

0: to the garbage disposal, and Rudy. It was now about 2 in the morning. We followed Officer Mike for a few blocks when I decided to put my hand into the garbage disposal to pet Rudy's face, hoping I could comfort him. Instead, my sweet, gentle bedfellow chomped down on my finger hard, really hard, and wouldn't let go. My scream reflex kicked into gear, and I couldn't stop the noise. Rich slammed on the brakes, hollering, "What? What happened? Should I stop?" Checking us out in the rearview mirror. "No," I managed to get out between screams. "Just keep driving. Rudy's biting me, but we've got to get the vet. Just go." Rich turned his attention back to the road, where Officer Mike took a turn we hadn't expected, and we followed. After a few minutes, Rudy let go, and as I stopped screaming, I looked up to discover that we were wandering aimlessly through an industrial park, in and out of empty parking lots, past little streets that didn't look at all familiar. "Where is he taking us?" I asked. "We should have been there 10 minutes ago." Rich was as mystified as I was, but all we knew to do was follow the police car until finally he pulled into a church parking lot, and we pulled up next to him. As Rich rolled down the window to ask Mike, "Where are we going?" the cop, who was not Mike, rolled down his window and asked, "Why are you following me?" Once Rich and I discovered from our shock at having tailed the wrong cop car, the policeman led us quickly to the emergency vet, where Officer Mike greeted us by holding open the door, exclaiming, "Where were you guys?" We brought in the kitchen sink containing Rudy and the garbage disposal containing his head. The clinic staff was ready. They took his temperature, which was 10 degrees lower than normal, and checked his oxygen level, which was half of normal. Then the vet declared, "This cat is in serious shock. We've got to sedate him and get him out of there immediately." When I asked if it was okay to sedate a cat in shock, the vet said grimly, "We don't have a choice." With that, he injected the cat. Rudy went limp, and the vet squeezed about a half a tube of KY jelly onto the cat's neck and pulled him free. Then the whole team jumped into cold blue mode. I know this from watching a lot of ER. They placed Rudy on a cart where one person hooked up IV fluids, another put little socks on his paws. "You'd be amazed how much heat they lose through their pads," she said. One covered him with hot water bottles and a blanket, and the other took a blow dryer to warm up Rudy's now very gunky head. The fur on his head had dried in stiff little spikes, making him look rather pathetically punk as he lay there limp and motionless. At this point, they sent Rich, Officer Mike, and me to sit in the waiting room while they tried to bring Rudy back to life. I told Mike that he didn't have to stay, but he just stood there shaking his head. "I've never seen anything like this," he said again. At about 3, the vet came in to tell us that the prognosis was good for a full recovery. They needed to keep Rudy overnight to rehydrate him and give him something for the brain swelling they assumed he had. But if all went well, we could take him home the following night. Just in time to hear the good news, Officer Tom rushed in, finished with his real police work, and concerned about Rudy. Rich and I got back home at about 3:30. "I need a vacation," I said, and called the office to leave a message canceling my early class. I slept late, then badgered the vet until he said that Rudy could come home later that day. I was unpacking when the phone rang. "Hi, this is Steve from the Times Herald," a voice told me. "Listen, I was just going through the police blotter from last night. Mostly it's the usual stuff, breaking and entering, petty theft. But there's this one item. Do you have a cat?" So I told Steve the whole story, which interested him. A couple of hours later, he called back to say that his editor was interested, too. Did I have a picture of Rudy? The next day, Rudy was front-page news under the ridiculous headline, "Catch of the Day Lands Cat in Hot Water." There were some noteworthy repercussions to the newspaper article. When I arrived at work, I was famous. People had been calling my secretary all morning to inquire about Rudy's health. When I called our regular vet to make a follow-up appointment for Rudy, the receptionist asked, "Is this the famous Rudy's mother?" When I brought my car in for routine maintenance a few days later, Dave, my mechanic, said, "We read about your cat. Is he okay?" When I called a tree surgeon about my dying red oak, he asked if I knew the person on the street whose cat had been in the garbage disposal. And when I went to get my hair cut, the shampoo person told me the funny story her grandma had read to her from the paper about a cat who got stuck in a garbage disposal. I don't know what the moral of this story is, but I do know that this adventure cost me $1,100 in emergency vet bills, follow-up vet care, a new sink, new plumbing, new electrical wiring, and a new garbage disposal, one with a cover. Plus, the vet can no longer say he's seen everything but the kitchen sink. And Rudy, whom we originally got for free, or so we thought, still sleeps with me under the covers on cold nights, and unaccountably, he still sometimes prowls the sink, hoping for fish. There Came a Day at Summer's Full by Emily Dickinson. There came a day at summer's full, entirely for me. I thought that such were for the saints where revelations be. The sun as common went abroad, the flowers accustomed blew, as if no soul the solstice passed that maketh all things new. The time was scarce profaned by speech, the symbol of a word was needless as at sacrament, the wardrobe of our Lord. Each was to each the sealed church, permitted to commune this time, lest we too awkward show at supper of the Lamb. The hours slid fast as hours will, clutched tight by greedy hands, so faces on the two decks look back, bound to opposing lands. And so when all the time had leaked, without external sound, each bound the other's crucifix, we gave no other bond. Sufficient troth that we shall rise, disposed at length the grave, to that new marriage justified through Calvaries of love. The Rainy Day by Henry Wadsworth Longfellow. The day is cold and dark and dreary. It rains and the wind is never weary. The vine still clings to the moldering wall, but at every gust the dead leaves fall, and the day is dark and dreary. My life is cold and dark and dreary. It rains and the wind is never weary. My thoughts still cling to the moldering past, but the hopes of youth fall thick in the blast, and the days are dark and dreary. Be still, sad heart, and cease repining. Behind the clouds is the sun still shining. Thy fate is the common fate of all. Into each life some rain must fall. Some days must be dark and dreary. Ode to the Fighter by S. E. Kaiser. I fight a battle every day against discouragement and fear. Some foe stands always in my way. The path ahead is never clear. I must forever be on guard against the doubts that skulk along. I get ahead by fighting hard, but fighting keeps my spirit strong. I hear the croaking of despair, the dark predictions of the weak. I find myself pursued by care, no matter what the end I seek. My victories are small and few. It matters not how hard I strive. Each day the fight begins anew, but fighting keeps my hopes alive. My dreams are spoiled by circumstance. My plans are wrecked by fate or luck. Some hour perhaps will bring my chance, but that great hour has never struck. My progress has been slow and hard. I've had to climb and crawl and swim, fighting for every stubborn yard, but I have kept in fighting trim. I have to fight my doubts away and be on guard against my fears. The feeble croaking of dismay has been familiar through the years. My dearest plans keep going wrong. Events combine to thwart my will. But fighting keeps my spirit strong, and I am undefeated still. A Greeting by William H. Davies. Good morning, life and all, things glad and beautiful. My pockets nothing hold, but he that owns the gold, the sun is my great friend, his spending has no end. Hail to the morning sky, which bright clouds measure high. Hail to you, birds whose throats would number leaves by notes. Hail to you, shady bowers, and you, green fields of flowers. Hail to you, women fair, that make a show so rare, in cloth as white as milk, bet calico or silk. Good morning, life, and all things glad and beautiful. A Song of Gladness by James W. Foley. Each little day that slips away and finds for thee no pleasure, that steals along without a song, is just a wasted treasure. The sands that pass through the hourglass and find thee in repining mark the lost hours, the freshest flowers blow when the sun is shining. Thou shalt not grope for the lost hope through darkness dim unending, ne'er vain regret succeeded yet a broken thread in mending. The chance that's lost, let not the cost be flowing tears and sighing, when countless more from life's vast store are to be had for trying. So put away thy cares today, and cease thy fate reviling, for chance eludes the soul that broods and courts the soul that's smiling. This has been Jennifer Love, reading to you some poetry and prose.
1: 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Listener discretion is advised.
2: This is Arlen returning to the reading of Did You Hear About Kitty Carr? By Crystal Smith Paul, Henry Holt and Company Publishers. This is a synopsis of Chapter 2 through part of Chapter 4. Chapter 2. The sisters are also curious why Kitty left her fortune to them and wonder if their mother knows why. A slight disagreement ensues between them and the dealings their mother had with Kitty. Elise remembers Kitty's final days when her face began to change and she requested lipstick each day. And the story she told Elise, which distracted from her pain. And both she and her mother suffered with insomnia during this time as this part of their lives was spinning out of control. Chapter 3, A Time Dating Back to 1934. Hazel, a middle child, was daintier than her siblings. She was told by a preacher that she was a vessel of the Lord's, and there was good in her, which she believed until the fishing boat carrying her family along with others went under, and she was orphaned. She left her family home with two valuables, her parents' life savings of $5 and a great-great-grandmother's gold bald earrings. Chapter 4, A Time Dating Back to 1936. Unintentionally, Hazel found herself lost in Lakes, Tobacco, North Carolina, where the Benzes took her in and she worked alongside Bessie, their neighbor. In the home of the Lakes, who were one of the town's aristocratic families, Hazel was spoiled by a son of the people she worked for and gave birth to a daughter. The summer before Mary's fourth birthday, Teddy and Lainey returned to the Lakes Manor. Their daughter, Shirley Claire, was almost three and old enough to spend summers with her grandparents while her parents vacationed. Mary fell ill with a chest cold days before they were due to arrive. Adelaide and Lafred were visiting family, and her backup couldn't take a sick child. So Hazel snuck Mary into the maid's quarters. To ensure the child stayed asleep, Hazel rubbed Vicks on her chest and gave her a taste of brandy, molasses, and lemon. Hazel panicked later that afternoon when she returned to find Mary had disappeared. She found her in Shirley Claire's room on the third floor of the four-story home. Hazel peered through the doorway crack as the sisters played on the rug among stuffed animals, books, and wooden blocks. They looked nothing alike, save for their father's widow's peak and the red tones of their hair. Shirley Claire was a bright redhead with orange wisps flickering at her edges. The inherited trait on Mary was hidden, like her parentage, and only showed up in sunlight. Hazel wouldn't have known what other qualities Mary had inherited from her father. Teddy, Hazel assumed, had been told to stay largely. Teddy, Hazel assumed, had been told to stay largely out of sight that trip. Hazel only caught a glimpse of him arriving. He and Lainey had eaten all their meals out. Still sick, Mary curled up atop a stuffed giraffe and closed her eyes. Shirley Claire, still eager to play, snatched the toy. Mary pulled at it, causing Shirley Claire to fall back. A thudding smack sounded against Mary's arm, and her murderous scream sent Hazel running in to scoop her into her arms. A hardback book lay open on the floor where Mary had been launched. Hazel now realized with a jolt by Lainey Lakes, seated in a rocking chair in the left corner of the room. Mary nestled her face, wet with tears and mucus, into Hazel's neck, worming her tiny arm between their bodies. Shirley Clay, equally startled, started crying and pulling on the bottom of Hazel's dress, reaching for her playmate. Lainey was even colder than when Hazel had first met her, having settled into the grim reality of her arranged marriage. For a split second, she looked ashamed of her cruelty, but then her mouth snarled as she realized Hazel was her only witness. She shouldn't even be here. She's sick, ma'am. I had no one to keep her. And so you brought her here to infect us? Lainey brushed past her own child to shake a finger at Hazel. You know we're going away. You were trying to ruin our trip. Hazel began to back out of the room. No, ma'am, she said, patting Mary's back fast. The girl's sobs showed no sign of ceasing. Lainey followed them and watched from the top of the staircase, ignoring her own daughter wriggling in a fit across the floor, until Hazel disappeared with Mary around the bend. The doctor said Mary's arm wasn't broken, but it was so swollen she couldn't raise it for 2 weeks after Lainey's assault. Fantasies of harming Lainey dominated Hazel's thoughts. A fall down the 18-step wooden staircase, a slip on a newly waxed floor, the slamming of her fingers in a door. Unsure of how much longer she could resist after a 10-minute contemplation about grinding glass into Lainey's soup, Hazel praised God upon arriving one morning to learn that Teddy and Lainey were gone. Mrs. Nora met Hazel at the kitchen door with their traumatized daughter, who was screaming and throwing her body against her grandmother's restraint. She screams louder when I put her down. Won't let Mr. Lakes even look at her. She gave Hazel a pleading look as she handed the child over. Shirley Claire stopped crying and clutched the shoulders of Hazel's uniform with her wet hands. She looked back at her grandmother with an expression of relief. Mrs. Nora chuckled. Babies know where their safety is. A hand went to her forehead. I'll need your help this summer. I haven't had a baby in almost 30 years. Mrs. Nora didn't consider Hazel's feelings about caring for the second child of the monstrous man who had violently fathered her daughter. Hazel decided that Mrs. Nora either wholeheartedly trusted or completely underestimated her. But Hazel didn't have the capacity for cruelty to a child. The overwhelming emotion she felt for the little girl was sympathy. Sarah Claire attached to Hazel as if she'd never had a mother, and because the Lakeses couldn't stand to hear her cry, Hazel's schedule changed to revolve around Shirley Claire, requiring Adelaide to take up the slack to avoid neglect to Mary. Sometimes it took hours to soothe Shirley Claire. Hazel assumed these were the rare times when she missed her parents. In an unexpected gesture, Mr. Lakes took the child from Hazel one afternoon. Let me try. They disappeared into his study, and within minutes, Shirley Claire quieted. Astonished, Hazel crept to the door to hear him reading to her. What is this life, if full of care, we have no time to stand and stare, no time to stand beneath the boughs and stare as long as sheep or cows, no time to see when woods we pass, where squirrels hide their nuts in grass, no time to see in broad daylight, streams full of stars like skies at night. No time to turn at beauty's glance and watch her feet, how they can dance. No time to wait till her mouth can enrich that smile her eyes began. A poor life this, if full of care, we have no time to stand and stare. Shirley Claire was asleep by the end, curled like a puppy in her grandfather's lap. Seeing her in the doorway, Mr. Lakes beckoned Hazel into his library. She rocked back and forth on her heels, hesitant. Did you want me to take Shirley Claire to her bed? Hazel could see a droplet of sweat running down from the top of his head. Mr. Lakes was always sweating, even in the winter months. She imagined he smelled like a towel that never quite dried out. I'll do it. Little thing is heavy. Mr. Lakes jostled the tot to readjust her head in the bend of his arm. She's dreaming now. He pointed to the book of poetry on the small table. Hazel saw the name on the spine, W.H. Davies. I used to read that poem to my boys when they were little, he said. I suppose it was soothing. The description of what a life should be. What's that? Time spent doing nothing in particular. Hazel thought about the way Mr. Lake spent his time and began to understand. She listened as he began to recite the poem by memory. The words were melodic and shifted her attention outside to the streams of sunlight piercing through the trees and onto the wooden floor at her feet. She put her hand out, wanting the sun to drench her skin. Hearing the creaking of the wooden floor, she was pulled from the warmth. Mr. Lakes was at the door with Shirley Claire. take the book. It seemed to work with her, too. Having read the poem to Shirley Clare at every slumber thereafter, Hazel quickly memorized it and started reciting it to Mary on the rare nights she was home to tuck her in. Sometimes Mary was forgiving and reached for Hazel immediately. Others, she clung to Adelaide, refusing Hazel's touch. Then, one day in July, nothing worked, and Shirley Clare's cries became unbearable to the older couple. She's bored and it's hot. She can't stay in this house all day anymore, Mrs. Nora said, handing Hazel a wad of cash. Go to the park, get her some ice cream, take her to a movie, anything. But, Mrs. Nora, I'm not allowed. You are while in charge of her. Negro women were tolerated in whites-only spaces when attending to white children. If any of those bums even look at you wrong, tell them to call me. Required by law to keep her eyes to the ground, move aside to make way and speak little, Hazel felt like a ghost among the white residents of Winston-Salem. They passed her, smiling at Shirley Clare, never once looking her in the face. She didn't mind. Being seen by white folks led to situations you couldn't get out of. Being seen meant they wanted something to kick, much like a dog. That lesson Hazel had learned for good. Besides, being ignored allowed Hazel continuous observation of the world to which her child should belong. Given enough money every day to indulge Shirley Clare's every whim many times over, Hazel began squirreling some away for Mary, deciding that one day, everything Shirley Clare got and did, Mary would too. It wasn't until August that Hazel got up the courage. When Shirley Clare's August birthday passed without the three-tiered cake and candles from Mrs. Nora that Mary always received, Hazel decided Mrs. Nora would want Mary to have the extra money afforded. Chapter 5. Hazel, Summer 1942. The second Sunday and every Sunday thereafter, Hazel took Mary to Charlotte. Only 2 hours by bus. It was the closest big town to Winston-Salem. No one knew them there, making it the perfect place to pass Mary off as her young mistress. Don't you ever call me Mama around white folks. Call me Hazel, hear? Yes, ma'am. Let me do the talking, no matter what happens. You understand? Don't answer anyone's questions but mine. Mary's skin was a cloak of acceptability, and Hazel used it to open the front doors of every space where Negro children weren't allowed. They went to the library, and Mary learned to swim in the public pool. They enjoyed picnics in Royal Park. Hazel borrowed one of the Lakes' garden blankets from the downstairs closet, one with a big H on it, to sit on. Hazel listened to Mary read aloud while she rebraided her ponytails. Every so often she checked to make sure the strands were still growing straight from her daughter's scalp. Every week, Mary came home with new ribbons, a pair of gloves, a book, or, in some special cases, a doll from Ivy's department store. The store only sold white dolls, but they all had Mary's eyes. Their favorite place was the movie theater. Hazel had to stand. Negroes were only permitted to sit in the balcony, but wore her comfortable shoes. More concerned with exposing her daughter to the serene lives lived on the screen than with her own comfort. Mary sat like a little lady, alone, in the white section of the theater, pinned straight and still for the entire picture, except for the occasional smile and scrunching of her shoulders in delight. Shirley Temple was her favorite. Mary skipped up the theater aisle afterward as if there was no one else around, swinging her arms wide and lifting her agile knees up to her chest. People moved or were hit with an arm. Regardless, they smiled at the beautiful, happy little girl. Hazel trailed Mary as she cleared their path through the lobby and out of the exit. Hazel didn't stop her even then. It felt good to be able to walk a straight, unobstructed path through the white world. They went to the diner for grilled cheese, hamburgers, and pickles. Hazel couldn't eat but enjoyed watching Mary. During their third visit, Mary handed half her grilled cheese to Hazel. Hazel pushed her hand back to her plate. "Eat your food. It's a special treat for you." "But you like cheese sandwiches too." "Yes, but eating it here is what makes it a treat." Mary looked around the diner. "All these people are special." Hazel smiled. "Everyone is, each in their own way. So why are treats just for white people?" "You're not white," Hazel whispered. Mary had another question, but continued eating as the "you better do as I say" look, she knew well, crossed Hazel's face. "Eat." "I'm bright," Mary announced later on the bus home. She touched her arm to Hazel. The difference was stark. "You're a Negro." There were snickers from other Negroes on the bus, all of whom likely had had similar conversations with a Negro child. The Negro race spanned hues from snow white to ink black. Children didn't understand how they were all called Negro or colored. Hazel nestled her to her side, whispering that they'd talk at home. "You're the same as me, but we don't need to talk about it. White folks don't think about being white every second, so why should we?" A Chameleon character would have to become second nature to the child to achieve what Hazel had in mind for Mary's future. "Let people think whatever they want to think about you. It's none of their business anyway. You learn to fit in wherever you happen to be." Hazel never told her daughter not to tell anyone about their trips to Charlotte, but somehow Mary knew better than to mention the white ladies who sat her on their laps, fed her candy, and played with her hair when she visited Ivy's salon or restaurant to anyone in Cottonwood. Hazel watched, swelling with smug knowledge, as the white sales ladies fawned over her daughter. They'd spit on her if they knew the truth. Born fair, Mary would remain that way until the day she died. She had a petite, thin frame with shapely legs, big doe eyes, a slender jawline, and a tiny nose. Each feature was smooth, like an ivory bust with perfect lines. Her eyes changed from a brownish blue to a gray blue, as if they knew the pain of her origin and the murky future it had sowed. Hazel, knowing the troubles beauty could bring, tempered others' praise. Pretty is as pretty does. White lady's compliments did nothing to overshadow the way Mary was treated at home. Any degree of conceit was impossible in Cottonwood, where those who knew the girl rejected her and offered only insults. Her beauty made her a target of male desire and, thus, female envy. Her mother's stain ostracized her, rendering her unsympathetic to her teachers, who watched the cruelty happen every day without intervention. People hated her, but still she drew all the attention in the room, a power she didn't yet know she possessed. While everyone was seated in church on Sunday, Hazel and Mary were seen marching out of Cottonwood in their Sunday best. The women, who were the hardest on Hazel, assumed she was taking the child to see her father. According to rumor, Hazel had never stopped seeing the Lakes' boy. No one knew the truth, but all agreed that whatever happened between Hazel and Teddy Lakes couldn't have been that bad if she was still working in the Lakes home after all these years. And from their view, it looked like she was getting a lot out of it, getting paid pretty good, too, they'd heard. At school, the kids repeated the things they had heard their parents say. Mary came home from school one day gasping for air and inconsolable with questions about who her father was. The kids had called her a mutt, a golden retriever mix, circling her with a slur during recess as the teachers looked on. "Don't they know I have to sit in the back of the bus, too?" Mary was barely 6 years old, too young for this conversation. Hazel would have preferred to sprinkle in delicate bits over the years, like the trail of breadcrumbs in the fable Shirley Clare liked. The moment reminded Hazel that no matter how fair Mary was, she wasn't white. Her innocence couldn't be protected. The world forced Negro girls to mature faster than anyone else. The ugliness in the world was inflicted upon them first. "His name is Theodore T. Lakes III," Hazel said, tapping the family name on the label of the tin can of snuff tobacco sitting on their kitchen table. "Named after his daddy and his daddy before him." She enjoyed a pinch of the tobacco in her bottom lip every night while Mary read aloud to her from the books she took from Mr. Lakes's study. "Does everything belong to me, too?" Mary asked. The red and white Lakes tobacco label was plastered everywhere, on buses, buildings, and billboards. The family rode through town on a street-wide float in the state-famous 4th of July parade every year. Hazel hung her arm around their two-room house. "Does it look like it? But why do the other kids say I'm rich? 'Cause they don't know any better. But my daddy is." "Your father is, yes. But why? That's just the way things are. You being a Negro girl, but we'll never go hungry or be out in the cold. Why hasn't he come to see me? He doesn't live here anymore." "Well, where is he?" "Last I heard, Virginia." "Won't he visit?" "Maybe, but not to see you." Hazel pulled Mary onto her lap to deliver the most important sentence. And should you ever see him on the street, you can't speak to him. Mary's face crumpled, and Hazel hushed her before a tear spilled. There are some truths in life you better come around to accepting sooner than later. This is one. With that, she slid her daughter to the floor and walked into the bedroom to retrieve her prized gold balled earrings from the drop board in the dresser. Still seated on the floor, Mary looked up at her when she returned. I hate this ugly place. Hazel knew she was more embarrassed than hurt. The Cottonwood kids knew more about her than she knew about herself. You know, people like you, all mixed up with a little this and that, have been born since even before America was called America. They were the sons and daughters of important men in this country. Mary perked up a little. And trust me, Hazel said, they couldn't call their daddies daddy either. How do you know? Hazel opened her left hand to show Mary the shiny gold spheres in her palm. These earrings have been in our family since slavery times. Your grandfather four times over gave them to his slave, Elizabeth. They had two children. He gave us our eyes. Why? Why not? Why did he give them to her? I suppose he loved her, and he was a rich man. Well, did he give her her freedom, too? No. Then what did she need earrings for? Hazel chuckled at her daughter's logic. They can serve as a reminder. Of slavery? No, of who you're going to be. There are two types of people in this world, Mary. People with time to sit under the trees, looking up at the sky and pondering life. She jostled the gold balls in her hand, and those who end up hanging from those same trees, looking down on the life they might have had, had they been born different. You were born different by the grace of God, so you get to choose. Choose the gold earring life. Mary looked at her with big eyes, unable to process what she was saying. But Hazel knew she eventually would. She'd be sure of that if it was the last thing she did. Mary took one of the earrings. Your mama gave these to you? Something like that. What was she like? Hazel smiled, realizing it was the first time Mary had asked. She sang a lot. Looking back, Hazel realized her mother had been happy, despite her days spent cleaning fish and caring for a household of 13. Even if it all hadn't been her choice, she acted like it was. She had a beautiful voice. She had our eyes, too, you know. Mary sighed. You told me, but I still want dark brown eyes like everyone else's. Hazel sucked her teeth. Take it up with God. You look how you look, and it ain't ever gonna change. The next day, Hazel went up to the school to confront Mary's teacher, Mabel Wish. Most of Mary's troubles at school were attributable to things she couldn't control. And Maybelle's hatred of Mabel, of Hazel, was one of them. Maybelle had been one of the self-appointed leaders of the teen group at church. who had wanted nothing to do with the pregnant Hazel. Ostracizing her became an obsession when Mabel's boyfriend carried Hazel's groceries home one evening after seeing her struggling to calm an infant Mary. Mabel shared her speculations about Hazel and Teddy Lakes with anyone who would listen. Now, here was Hazel's child in her class, smart as a whip, pretty as a doll, and as unfortunate as one could be in terms of circumstance. Hazel suspected that it had felt good to Mabel to put the child in her place. When she arrived at the school building, Hazel looked so angry, Mabel thought she might hit her. The woman blamed all of Mary's problems on her high intelligence. Mary was writing stories during class and ignoring the lessons, all while the others were still struggling to read. You're the teacher. It's your problem if she's doing other things in class. Hazel had taught Mary to read when she was four. She first made Mary memorize their bedtime poem, then taught her to read the words. Since then, they'd spent many afternoons at the park in Charlotte, and even more evenings, Mary with warm milk and Hazel with her spitting cup, immersed in a tale. As a result, Mary was emotionally and academically eons ahead of her age. I was going to suggest that Mary take her writing and reading lessons with the second graders. And when she writes and reads better than the second graders, then what? We'll handle it then. Just like you handled the little ones? Hazel gestured in the direction of the woods. Mary ran home alone, in tears. No one cared about her safety. You all watched her go. Mabel sighed. It's your fault she's so different from everyone else. Everyone's different from everyone else, Mabel. My daughter can't help how she was born. She stands out like a sore thumb, like a spotlight, blinding to all of us. Is that why you're so mean? She's a little girl, knows nothing of the way she came into this world. I didn't do anything to your precious daughter. You're right. You did nothing. When it was your job to protect her, my child was scared and confused. Kids asking her about a white man she'd never met, calling her names. I didn't want to have to tell her anything about him, but thanks to you, I did. Mabel didn't look remorseful enough. Hazel heard herself hiss. If you don't make the assaults on my daughter stop, I'll go door to door and tell everyone about you and the preacher. Mabel's back door could be seen from the slit in Hazel's outhouse, and on more than one occasion, Hazel had seen the preacher, the same man who had once publicly scolded her morality, hitching up his pants and creeping out her door. No one would believe you. The Benzes have seen it too. It was a lie. But Adelaide and Lafred were elders in Cottonwood, and Mabel knew no one would refute their testimony. You and that daughter of yours just think you're better than anyone else. Hazel stomped back across the room, 1 second from physical contact, but instead pointed a finger half an inch from Mabel Wish's face. Mary has to sit in the back of the bus, too, you know. She's a pupil at this school, instead of the shiny white one, 'cause I'm her mama. She can't help that. Shame on you. Hazel was washing potatoes later when Mary came skipping through the door. Two girls in her class had broken from the group to walk home with her. Typically, Mary trailed the others, who didn't want to be seen with a white girl in the woods. Hazel didn't look up from the sink. Don't forget how they treated you before they had to be nice. But they said sorry. Hazel picked up a knife and began peeling a potato as she felt the urge to tell her daughter the truth. I went and talked to your teacher. Hazel had seen Mary picking flowers during recess that afternoon at the edge of the school grounds where the wild roses grew. She waited until her back was turned to cross the field to the building. Today? Mary's eyes sparkled and turned the Atlantic blue they did when she was happy. She wrapped her thin arms around Hazel's waist. I knew it. I didn't see you, but I could feel you. Hazel, whose hands were still occupied, bent to kiss the top of her head. I hope you'll always be able to feel me, baby. Chapter 6. Elise. Sunday morning, October 29, 2017. The rain started around 3 a.m. Still on the perch, Elise watched her mother abandon her teacup on the tiny table in the labyrinth's center in favor of her flat ironed hair, which she covered with both hands to sprint through the path, up the porch steps, and inside the sliding glass kitchen doors. Elise climbed in then, too. When the rain began to beat and splatter against the windows, Elise changed into her workout clothes, expecting to be able to go to the gym that morning with some privacy. Moisture gave Los Angeles residents, even the celebrity stalkers, pause about commuting outside of necessity. A single accident, likely in a town where perpetual sunshine caused drivers to respond to any degree of rain as if it were hail, could deadlock the entire city. The loss of precious weekend hours to traffic could cause even the meekest Angelino to lose it. Beyond that, Elise had worked out at 6 a.m. most mornings for years, so the market was oversaturated with pictures of her sweaty style exiting the Tracy Anderson Method studio. Scandal or not, no paparazzi would venture out so early in the rain for a photo they couldn't sell. And if they did, Elise didn't care. For the past week, her bedroom had been her gym, and it was an inadequate substitute. When her sisters woke up to join her, she reminded them about the photographer's aggression, but they insisted. Relieved they weren't followed when Andy turned onto the freeway, Elise suggested breakfast on Melrose afterward. We'll get there at 7:30, hours before the brunch rush. They'd be fed and gone before the devoted foodies, willing to brave the downpour, arrived. It was a gamble, but it would make for a good memory, important in a time that felt so wistfully orchestrated. Breakfast anywhere but at home was impossible after their workout. The paparazzi, now crowding the alley behind the gym, would follow them and obliterate everyone's peace. Fame begot privilege, but you traded it for freedom. The St. John's sisters preferred not to subject others to their inconveniences. Elise stayed ahead, Andy. Elise stayed behind.

shutters snapped like the sound of an annoying toy as they began the 25-foot walk to Andy's nondescript black Range Rover, parked in the middle of the street. They maintained their composure, heads and eyes down, sunglasses on, unresponsive to the prying chorus, desperate for answers. What happened to Kitty? How did it feel to be $600 million richer? Why did Kitty Carr leave her money to you? How did she die? They crowded the car for shots through the windshield and side windows. Holy shit. Noelle covered her face with a towel and slid down into the second row seat behind Elise. I told you. Giovanni waved to the cameras between the front seats, showcasing her D-cup breasts stuffed into Elise's B-cup-sized sports bra. Elise pulled the waistband of her sister's stretch pants. Can you not? Dad's right. Everyone has to eat. Giovanni climbed over the seats into the third row as Andy stuck his middle finger out of the driver's window. He revved the gas. Have some respects, assholes. They're in mourning. All of Hollywood is. The photographers scattered like ants to follow in their cars. You shouldn't have said that. Elise met Andy's brown eyes. I'm sick of them, he said, making a fast left. Damned parasites, profiting off others' pain. It's not right. They didn't conceptualize the industry, Andy. It's fine. Giovanni spoke up from the back row. He said all of Hollywood. Elise didn't bother to turn around. All of Hollywood hasn't become a part of the narrative. Rebecca's call to Elise's phone sounded through the car's Bluetooth speakers. Knowing she was calling to bitch about them being photographed, Elise silenced it and texted her, "Busy with the fam. Call when OTW." "Is she coming tonight?" Noelle asked. "Of course." Her sisters whispered about this behind her back. Giovanni spoke for them both. What does she think we should do about Kitty? I don't know, Elise said. I haven't asked, and she hasn't said. She would know how to handle it, Noel said. I doubt that. She hasn't once mentioned the inheritance. Elise knew Rebecca was avoiding talking about the racist invective that had erupted online, which, shamefully, she let her get away with. Are you guys still fighting? Giovanni asked. We're not fighting. We're fundamentally disagreed. I'm sure that for her, learning you had opinions about Black Lives Matter was shocking. Sadly, Aaron's call came through the speaker's next. She silenced it too. A text illuminated her screen in the same second. WYD. Who said we're not to comment on Kitty? Giovanni said. Mom decided, okay, Mom. Elise tapped Andy to ask him to turn up the radio. Giovanni's voice rose above it. I thought you didn't talk to her about it. Elise hit Andy on the arm. Louder, please. Take it easy, he mumbled, before passing a small joint and lighter over his shoulder to her. Elise tapped him twice to say thank you as he sped onto the freeway on-ramp. She rolled down the window and lit the joint as they picked up speed for a few minutes before slowly slowing again in traffic. Her exhalation matched the gray morning. Paparazzi were still trailing them, but driving slower than normal.

0: in the rain. She didn't care if they got a picture. Aaron, of course, very much did. She scanned the paragraph he'd written about her selfishness in leaving her parents' house. Elise hid his alerts and scanned her playlist. Cloudy days made Elise imagine they were all caricatures in a snow globe, being overturned and peered at as the elements of their world settled. The thought of something bigger, of a greater plan, comforted her, and with it, some of her grief lifted. The whisking of tires down the slick freeway, the smacking of sheeted rain on car windows, and Tupac, "How Long Will They Mourn Me?" started the week's playlist, created a symphony that put her into a meditative state. The past year had made this practice, workouts, playlists, and weed routine, sanctioned by the two people she spent the most time with, Andy and Rebecca. It kept her sane despite fame's accomplice, the paparazzi, on nearly 24-hour surveillance that simultaneously isolated and exploited her. Music was both a distraction and mood boost, and when she combined it with a workout, she was able to zone out. It was in that state, all sweaty and strong, that she had found the courage to share a real opinion on her public platform. She needed some of that courage now. Hearing her sister's whispers again, she turned. "What?" "I didn't know you smoked." Noelle was always ready for an interrogation. "Why? Don't you?" Elise asked. "I do. I just didn't know you did." Noelle had to be the authority on everything. "It's too early to be high." Giovanni's voice peaked on the end of the sentence, and her freckled nose scrunched with disapproval. "Why? I'm off until Friday." Elise knew Giovanni hadn't forgotten about her shot. A Vogue cover was one of her dreams, too. "Nothing prior to?" "No, I gave them exclusivity." "Before or after, Kitty?" Giovanni sounded drier. "Before," Elise said. Not expecting congratulations, Elise relit the joint and put her feet up in the seat, leaning her body against the door. Her hair flew out of the open window, drying and growing in volume with each second. Andy hit the car's door locks. She passed the joint to Noelle, who held it, ripping open a bag of trail mix with her teeth. "So you're not going to talk about her?" "No." "Haven't they asked?" Giovanni rubbed a wipe over her face before tossing the plastic bag over the seat to Elise. Elise lied. "I don't know." Andy accelerated up the driveway to the estate. Midway to the house was a row of catering and party rental vans parked in the grass. "How many people are coming to Kitty's memorial?" Noelle fought against a cough as she handed the joint back to Elise. "Was supposed to be 25, Elise said. "Mom said 73. I'm surprised Kitty had 25 people to invite," Giovanni said in defense of their mother's logic. She reached over Noelle for the joint from Elise, who passed it, declining to remind her sister of how early it still was. "Kitty knew half the world," Elise said. "She just didn't see them a lot." "So?" "Old people." "It's not a party," Elise reasoned. suddenly worried that the vans weren't for Kitty's memorial. Isn't the memorial at Kitty's house? Why are the vans here? Noelle asked. Bet Mom didn't cancel her birthday party, Giovanni said. She finished the joint and tossed it through the window onto the pavement. Elise threw her a look of annoyance as they climbed out of the car. Halloween isn't even her real birthday. Sarah had been born in September, like Kitty, but she claimed Halloween after moving into the Bel Air house because it was her favorite holiday and the new house was a dream to decorate. Elise had long suspected that her mother's affinity for celebrations had little to do with sentimentalities and was, rather, an urgent need for distraction. When they were younger, she sometimes would throw a party simply because it was a Tuesday. This concludes our reading of Did You Hear About Kitty Carr by Crystal Smith Paul, Henry Holt and Company Publishers. I hope you have enjoyed this book selection and will join us again. My name is Arlen.
1: American art trafficker Subhash Kapoor, which makes knowing the full history of any piece Sanjay wants to buy or sell absolutely crucial.
2: I always operate, you know, with provenance and due diligence up the wazoo. The first thing I do is I look at the paperwork before I look at the artwork. And if I can't corroborate that provenance, I don't touch it. So I'll buy something from a small auction or private collection that I know is reputable, first off. And then from there, I'll go and I'll take a piece of provenance that they have.
1: And when you say provenance, you just mean paperwork tracing the object's ownership, where it came from, that sort of thing?
2: Correct.
1: It sounds to me that that's where the real jeopardy lies, because A, if the paperwork was not legitimate, or B, if there are gaps in it, that's where someone like the ATU can step in.
2: I don't go by pen-signed documents unless they're like legitimate notarized old paperwork or correspondences. I go by old publications, like the old auction catalogs.
1: How much of your job is spent doing provenance research?
2: 90%. 90%.
1: What's the other 10%?
2: Crying.
1: Why?
2: Just try to make sales, send emails, produce catalogs, do write-ups, inventory pieces, get things conserved, get things framed, set up exhibitions. It's a lot.
1: So being an antiquities dealer requires a lot more than just buying and selling something.
2: Yeah, it does.
1: According to Matthew Bogdanos, the ATU has seized nearly $500 million of antiquities. They're appraised by experts. However, there's no standard formula to value objects with so much history and variation. But he'd argue they're priceless. So where do all these precious pieces of stolen history go while they're waiting to return home?
3: We have a secure storage facility. They are all treated with the respect they deserve. They're evidence, so they are cataloged, photographed, inventoried. We fill out chain of custody, and then they're there until we get a court order to return them to the country of origin.
1: I originally wanted to record our conversation in the ATU evidence locker, surrounded by the dozens of pieces that were being stored there, but that wasn't allowed. However, Matthew did give me a tour after our interview, on the condition that I didn't record anything or take any photos. There were shelves filled with pieces made of bronze and stone, and labeled by country: Myanmar, Turkey, Afghanistan, Greece, Thailand, Italy, the list goes on. In a separate part of the room, there were two huge mosaics, one from Syria and another from Lebanon, laid out on the concrete floor. For a brief moment, I could see and feel ancient culture and history. It felt like walking through time. I asked Matthew if, after a bad day, he slips down to the room just to be around these objects. And without missing a beat, he answered yes. And each object gets a special send-off before it leaves the evidence room for its journey home.
3: We have a wonderful ceremony. It's like a mini wedding celebration, and we have done more than 140 of those so far, and every single one of them is special.
1: So how do you curtail a crime which has been taking place for centuries?
3: How do you eat an elephant? One bite at a time.
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6: 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What's worth watching on Friday, August 7th. Anna Pigeon, series premiere, 10-9 Central on USA. Pigeon, she's more of an eagle or a hawk. For sure, the titular detective park ranger, played by Chicago PD vet Tracy Spiridakos, has many layers in this new Mystery of the Week drama, based on Nevada Barr's 19-book series. Anna is a very determined, stubborn, adventurous environmentalist, the actress told us when we caught up with her on a chilly November day on the Faux Glacier National Park set outside of Calgary. She's going through grief, but she also tries not to take herself too seriously. After the shocking death of her husband 3 years ago, Anna left her New York life behind, disappearing into her calling as a park ranger. But she's worked at 5 parks in the last 3 years, and when viewers meet Anna, she's readying to leave Glacier National Park too. But this time she hesitates. She's investigating the death of a fellow ranger, Sheila Drury, who appears to have been killed by a cougar. Or was she? The storyline is based on Barr's first 1993 Pigeon novel, Track of the Cat. Anna's colleagues at the ranger station, and even her pal FBI agent Frederick Stanton, played by Ronnie Rowe, all want her to drop it. But, says Spiridakos, the pieces aren't coming together for Anna. The curiosity of it is just too great. Time to hit the trail. Life, Larry, and the Pursuit of Unhappiness, season finale, 9-8 Central on HBO. From George Washington to Rosa Parks, no one has been safe from Larry David's romp through history's greatest moments. Tonight, a special visitor joins for a final sketch. Olympus Has Fallen, 9-8 Central on Comet. Movie pick. In this 2013 action film, followed by its 2016 sequel, London Has Fallen, Aaron Eckhart plays an unlucky POTUS who undergoes his first and second terrorist attack. What's Worth Watching on Saturday, August 8th by Barb Oates. She Stole My Son's Heart, movie premiere, 8-7 Central on Lifetime. Most fans know Marisol Nichols as Nadia Yasser, chief of staff at CTU Los Angeles on Fox's 24. Or as Hermione Lodge, the mother of Veronica, on the CW's long-running soap drama, Riverdale. Or maybe as Clark Griswold's only daughter in 1997's Vegas Vacation. 30 years after her debut as a Griswold, and way too many other projects to note, Nichols is channeling her darker side, playing a seasoned, highly intelligent missing persons detective on a time-sensitive case in Lifetime's newest intense thriller. When heart transplant patient Maria, played by Taylor Hickson, disappears after her boyfriend's proposal, Nichols' character is determined to find her before tragedy can strike. When I read the script, I was like, is this a true story? Because in an alternate universe, I could absolutely see this happening, Nichols shares. It's really dark, and it's not like a typical Lifetime movie at all. The role fits with Nichols' personal pursuits, as the actress is passionately involved in advocating for children's safety and trafficked kids. And while she couldn't share much about the film without giving away spoilers, Nichols promises the movie will leave audiences 100% jaw-dropped at its conclusion. Today's sports picks, baseball, 4-3 Central on FS1 and 7-6 Central on Fox. Los Angeles Angels at Miami Marlins. Houston Astros at San Diego Padres. Detroit Tigers at San Francisco Giants. Or Baltimore Orioles at Texas Rangers. All regional games. Pick your team and play ball. Pro Football Hall of Fame enshrinement ceremony. Noon, 11 a.m. Central on ESPN and NFL Network. Quarterback Drew Brees, wide receiver Larry Fitzgerald, linebacker Luke Kuechly, kicker Adam Vinatieri, and running back Roger Craig enter the pantheon of football greats in Canton, Ohio. What's Worth Watching on Sunday, August 9th by Andrea Towers. Harry Potter Marathon, 7-6 Central on Nick at Night. Grab your owl letter and your travel bags and step onto platform 9 3/4 because the Wizarding World is coming to Nick at Night for the first time. The fun kicks off tonight with the start of a week-long event that showcases all 8 franchise films from 2001 to 2011. Harry Potter and the Sorcerer's Stone, Harry Potter and the Chamber of Secrets, Harry Potter and the Prisoner of Azkaban, Harry Potter and the Goblet of Fire, Harry Potter and the Order of the Phoenix, Harry Potter and the Half-Blood Prince, and Harry Potter and the Deathly Hallows, Part 1 and Part 2. Each movie will encore the following day on Nickelodeon. Start in a small English town where 11-year-old Harry, played by Daniel Radcliffe, learns, thanks to a surprise visit from caretaker Hagrid, played by Robbie Coltrane, that he's not just any boy. He's a wizard, and also the boy who lived, a celebrity after surviving a fatal attack by the evil wizard Voldemort, played by Ralph Fiennes, as a baby. When he's whisked off to Hogwarts School of Witchcraft and Wizardry, he meets those who will become his longtime friends. Rupert Grint's Ron Weasley and Emma Watson's Hermione Granger. Enemies, Tom Felton's Draco Malfoy. And mentors, Maggie Smith's Professor McGonagall, Alan Rickman's Professor Snape, and Richard Harris's headmaster, Albus Dumbledore, with Michael Gambon taking on the role following Harris's death. Expecto Patronum. House of the Dragon, season finale, 9/8 Central on HBO. Dragons and deaths have plagued Westeros as warring houses continue to battle in tonight's closer. Will Alicent, played by Olivia Cooke, and her daughter Helena, played by Fia Sabin, find peace despite their ongoing conflict with Rhaenyra, played by Emma Darcy? The Real Housewives Ultimate Girls Trip Roaring 20th series premiere, 9/8 Central on Bravo. What better way to celebrate 2 decades of drama than with this new 9-episode series featuring a cross-country road trip and no less than 82 cameos from former and current housewives. Today's sports picks, gymnastics, 1:30, 12:30 Central, and 6:05 Central on NBC. Xfinity U.S. Championships. America's best gymnasts get the spotlight at Mortgage Matchup Center in Phoenix for the final round of the U.S. Nationals. The men's competition is in the early afternoon, followed by the evening women's event. What's Worth Watching on Monday, August 10th by Alyssa Norwin. Going to the Zoo, Dancing with the Stars, The Next Pro, 8/7 Central on ABC. Time for a field trip. The dancers get a break from their grueling rehearsal schedule in Brisbane as they head to host Robert Irwin's home turf, the Australia Zoo. I wanted to give him a day off and also give them time to find a bit of inspiration, Irwin says. They'll need it to impress tonight's guest judge and mentor, Daniela Karagach, who won season 30 of Dancing with the Stars. She tasks the remaining competitors with creating their own wow moments. And what better inspiration than Mother Nature herself? Irwin says it was so special to watch the dancers spend time with the rhinoceroses and giraffes in the zoo's Botanic Garden Sanctuary. I watched a couple of the contestants, and one in particular had this out-of-body experience seeing a koala for the first time, Irwin notes. To watch that connection reminds me this is why I do what I do, to give people that beautiful, heartwarming experience. Comparing wildlife conservationists like himself to dancers, Irwin continues, the people involved in these two walks of life are identical. It's passionate people who give everything to try and bring others on a journey. Now, let's get back to the dance floor. Summer Under the Stars, George Hamilton, 6 a.m. 5 Central on TCM. Hamilton's inaugural Summer Under the Stars honor begins with his first starring role with Frank Silvera as troubled law student Robert Cole in Crime and Punishment USA from 1959. The Quiz with Balls, 9, 8 Central on Fox. Whose court will the ball land in tonight? This episode of the quiz show that will literally knock you down if you get the wrong answer will determine whether beauty or brains is more valuable. Tune in to see if the models or the Star Wars nerds win $100,000. What's Worth Watching on Tuesday, August 11th by Ryan A. Behrens. Hard Knocks. Training Camp with the Seattle Seahawks, 9, 8 Central on HBO. If the Super Bowl champion Seattle Seahawks intend to repeat that feat, they'll need to overcome not only the NFL's elite competition, but also one of football's more curious curses. Since the docuseries debuted in 2001, no team featured in HBO's preseason edition of Hard Knocks has gone on to win the Super Bowl that same season. Coincidence? Perhaps. Head coach Mike McDonald, quarterback Sam Darnold, Offensive Player of the Year wide receiver Jackson Smith-Njigba, and the Seahawks organization give unprecedented access during training camp in Renton, Washington, as Hard Knocks returns. Tonight's the second episode following the Tuesday, August 4th premiere. Cameras follow an elite defense led by quarterback Devin Witherspoon, linebacker Ernest Jones IV, and a formidable front featuring Leonard Williams and Byron Murphy II. Along the way, viewers get the behind-the-scenes moments, difficult personnel decisions, and locker room personalities that have made the series a favorite among football fans. After the show's season wraps, the Seahawks will host the New England Patriots in the NFL season opener on Wednesday, September 9th on NBC. The Patriots, who lost 29-13 to the Seahawks in Super Bowl 60, have committed to Hard Knocks for 2027. Kitchen Nightmares, 8, 7 Central on Fox. Chef Gordon Ramsay road trips to Hanover Park, Illinois, to see if he can help an underperforming German restaurant overcome bad reviews and even worse morale among the staff. Unfortunately, his advice leaves a bad taste in the mouth of the eatery's owner. House Hunters International, 10-9 Central on HGTV. The search for a new home turns into a test of commitment when an unmarried long-distance couple decide to look for a home together in Lisbon, Portugal. Can they take the next big step together in the city of Seven Hills? What's Worth Watching on Wednesday, August 12th by Damian Holbrook. The Shards, 9, 8 Central on FX. The stylish, addictive adaptation of Bret Easton Ellis's 1980s set novel may be about wealthy high schoolers in sunny L.A., but things are pretty dark for the seemingly cool kids. It's a memory piece being told by an unreliable narrator, explains exec producer Brad Simpson of the show's meta-fictional version of Ellis, played by Igby Rigney. In voiceovers, the fledgling author has been recounting the events of his teen years, and the kids in his inner circle are not all right. Drugs, debauchery, a secretive new classmate, Robert Mallory, played by Homer Gear. He shows up and everybody loves this new kid, except for Bret, who thinks he's up to no good, says Simpson. Adding that, like Ellis's thriller, the show will swing you back and forth between thinking Bret might be right to thinking he might not. This week, the closeted Bret's suspicions are at an all-time high as he and his pals, girlfriend Debbie, played by Hayes Warner, secret crush Tom, played by Graham Campbell, and his sweetheart Susan, played by Kaya Gerber, learn that a serial killer known as the Troller has struck again. That, paired with a horrifying piece of evidence, will drive Bret to dig even deeper into Robert's past. He has to go from the observer to the doer, previews co-exec producer Nina Jacobson. It's very much about watching him be called to action. MasterChef, 8, 7 Central on Fox. The cooks left in tonight's tag team showdown must replicate judges Tiffany Derry, Gordon Ramsay, and Joe Bastianich's most cherished food memories. Nation's Dumbest, 9, 8 Central on Fox. Pencils down. It's time for the midterms on this reality quiz show. The remaining celeb competitors try to prove their smarts by decoding popular acronyms and battling a mystery guest in a round of true or false. Some will graduate, and some will be sent back to the classroom. What's Worth Watching on Thursday, August 13th by Andrea Towers. Engineering from Above, series premiere, 10, 9 Central on History. It's a bird. It's a plane. It's the most wondrous ancient structures of the world. In this new docu-series, which expands the network's From Above franchise, the sky's the limit, literally, as the engineering mysteries of famous landmarks are dissected via an aerial lens, giving viewers a whole new vantage point. Combined with state-of-the-art graphics and investigative storytelling, it allows us to explore these structures in a way that other engineering shows haven't done before, says showrunner Paul Kilback. The premiere tonight looks at fortresses, focusing on an ancient wall in Colombia, metal towers over the English Channel, and a subterranean shelter in Turkey. Kilback, who was on site in Colombia during filming, says the team has a chance to view centuries-old drawings from the original architect, who used Roman designs to build a massive seawall under the water to make sure ships couldn't attack them. Future episodes focus on the ancient temple of Borobudur on the island of Java and Greece's Pantheon. Says Kilback, what makes From Above interesting and doable in the last 10 years is the advent of drones and satellite technology, so we can tell stories you just couldn't do before. Movie pick, Camp Rock 3. Movie premiere, 8, 7 Central on Disney Channel. Connect 3, played by Nick Joe and Kevin Jonas, returned to the spot where Connect 3 connected to find an opening act for their big tour. Campers like Bad Boy Fletch, played by Malachi Barton, and newcomer Sage, played by Liamani Segura, fight for the spotlight. In this issue, From the Editor, by Michael Fell, Editor-in-Chief. Every year, when the Emmy nominations are announced, our readers ask, where are the broadcast shows? Here's a note we got after the awards list came out in July from Christine, just outside of San Francisco. Once again, the network dramas and comedies are mostly being shut out of Emmy nominations. I regularly watch and enjoy shows such as Chicago Med, Fire, and PD, and all the NCIS shows. There are some stellar actors on these shows who are being ignored. Since 2012, when, for the first time, no network series were nominated for Outstanding Drama, the streamers and cablers have definitely dominated TV's premier awards, and it's no different for this year's ceremony, which you can watch on NBC Monday, September 14th. The only network show on either the Outstanding Drama or Comedy list is the well-deserving Abbott Elementary. We know it's deserving since Abbott was on our cover last year in April. And speaking of well-deserving TV Guide magazine cover subjects, here's a note from Jill in Maryland. I wondered if you have any idea why Dark Winds, which was on our February 2026 cover, hasn't been included in any category for Emmy nominations now for several years. It's a great series with wonderful performances by both the regular and guest cast members, and it's a shame it hasn't been more recognized. We agree, especially the lead, Zahn McLarnon, playing Joe Leaphorn, being ignored for the entire run of the show's four seasons. Maybe season five, coming next year, will be the charm. You can count on TV Guide magazine to keep covering all the shows you love in broadcast, cable, and streaming, even if they don't make the red carpet. Please keep sending your questions and comments to letters at tvgm.com. What I'm watching. Lanterns on HBO. Some of the most compelling superheroes aren't that super. There's not much drama when your hero can overcome all the odds and is never actually in danger. That's why I really like Lanterns, and especially Kyle Chandler as an aging, not in great shape, jaded intergalactic watchman who may be facing a forced retirement at the hands of his younger trainee, played by Aaron Pierre. World War II with Tom Hanks on the History Channel. I know, World War II, History Channel, Tom Hanks. It all screams boomer. For the record, I am Gen X, though barely. But the United States' 250th birthday is a great reason to dedicate serious time to all 20 episodes of this in-depth docuseries that, in the end, shows us what amazing feats this country can accomplish when we all pull together. 20 Top Shows by Andrea Towers. At number 1, FIFA Men's World Cup, USA versus Belgium on Fox. Swift kick. Round 16, USA's matchup with Belgium broke records on the network as the most watched soccer telecast in U.S. history and the most watched game on any network since Super Bowl 60. At number 2, FIFA Men's World Cup, Norway versus England on Fox. At number 3, America's Got Talent on NBC. Number 4, 60 Minutes on CBS. America's Funniest Home Videos on ABC is number 5. And Big Brother Thursday episode on CBS at number 6. At number 7, Celebrity Family Feud on ABC. Survey says, the Steve Harvey-hosted game show returned for its 12th season, and while it dropped over 11% from last year's premiere high, it still performed solidly. At number 8, Password on NBC. At number 9, AFV, So Many Laughs, So Little Time on ABC. NCIS Encore on CBS is at number 10. At number 11, a three-way tie between Celebrity Jeopardy on ABC, Celebrity Wheel of Fortune on ABC, and Big Brother Sunday episode on CBS. Pressure Lock on ABC comes in at number 14. The Americas on NBC at number 15. A two-way tie for 16th place between Surviving Earth on NBC and the WNBA Las Vegas versus Indiana, also on NBC. At number 18, a two-way tie between Chicago Med on NBC and 2020 on ABC. At number 20, Big Brother Unlocked on CBS. Source, Nielsen Ratings, week of July 6th through 12th, 2026. In this issue, Operation Crossover. When HBO's detective drama Task, starring Mark Ruffalo, returns with new episodes in season 2, viewers can expect to see a new character, and it's one they already likely know. Mayor of Easttown star Julianne Nicholson will reprise her Emmy-winning role as Lori Ross, mother of three and also Mayor's, Kate Winslet's, close friend. Lori was last seen in Mayor of Easttown season 1 finale grappling with earth-shattering news about her family and children. The character's inclusion confirms that both shows, which hail from creator Brad Inglesby and take place in the same Philadelphia suburb, are indeed connected. It's a theory that fans had assumed, but one that, until now, was not confirmed, and it makes the wait for new episodes that much more exciting. Join the Jamboree. Roll call. In the newest blast from the past reboot news, Disney Plus has ordered a revamped pilot for the Mickey Mouse Club, the popular variety show that launched the careers of stars like Britney Spears, Justin Timberlake, Christina Aguilera, Ryan Gosling, Keri Russell, and more. This new group of Mouseketeers is composed of 11 youngsters, Camp Rock's Threes, Casey Trotter and Hudson Stone, their castmate Brooklyn Pitts, Young Rock's Arianthe Akata, The Lion Secret's Scarlett London Divini, Black Rabbit's Michael Cash, Elio's Jonas Kibreab, actors Veronica Mitchell and Scarlett Grace Petty, and TikTokers Carter Barnes and Kuani. Originally conceived by Walt Disney, the Mickey Mouse Club began its run on ABC, airing from 1955 to 1959. That version saw the rise of 12-year-old Mouseketeer Annette Funicello, who went on to become a teen idol. The series was rebooted in 1977 and was revived once again from 1989 to 1996, the era that spawned the household names who are still successful entertainers today. The show has always heralded its stage as a launchpad for young talent. While a majority of this new cast already has stage and screen experience under their belt, don't expect them to light up the screen any less. After all, the show must go on. Reviewed by Andrea Towers. Randolph Mantooth, 1945 to 2026 by Diane Snyder. He was so convincing as firefighter paramedic Johnny Gage on 1970s action drama Emergency that some viewers believed Randolph Mantooth was a real first responder. The groundbreaking NBC procedural premiered when the paramedic profession was just getting started, and it gave the actor, who passed away at 80 on Thursday, July 9th, from complications from pneumonia, the role that defined his career. Mantooth prepared for Emergency by training as a paramedic alongside Kevin Tai, whose Roy DeSoto was the understated counterpart to the more exuberant Gage. Over 6 seasons and a series of TV movies, Gage, DeSoto, and their colleagues at Station 51 rescued Angelenos from life-threatening calamities and amusing domestic disasters. But Mantooth grew uncomfortable with his celebrity status. Who the hell am I to be goggled at any more than a postman or bus driver, he told TV Guide magazine in 1973. I'm just doing my job the best way I know how. Still, Mantooth, who also enjoyed a long run on the daytime drama Loving, beginning in 1987, was proud of Emergency's legacy. As he told the Television Academy Foundation in 2013, "I'm remembered for something that changed emergency medicine forever. That actually saved lives. How lucky can any one person be?" Soap Dish with Stephanie Sloan. The Young and the Restless. "It's been the longest summer ever," muses Michael Damian, who joined The Young and the Restless in 1981 as rocker Danny Romolotti for what he believed would be a three-month run. When the summer came to a close, they said, "Do you want to sign a three-year contract?" Damian recalls. "I was like, sounds great. Let's do it. I was not expecting 45 years. Now Danny is back in Genoa City running the rock club, The Shadow Room, where he'll perform new music from his album, Mixed Emotions, on Tuesday, August 18th episode. "I call it a hard rock cafe, but cooler," explains Damian. "I remember coming into that set the first time and I was like, wait a minute, there are old Danny Romolotti albums on the wall. I was sitting right under one. But Danny wants to stay in town. He doesn't want to spend all his time on tour away from his wife, Cricket, played by Laura Lee Bell." Reuniting on screen with Bell, his longtime scene partner since 1983, has been another highlight of Damian's return. "It's an epic love story, and Laura Lee is just incredible," Damian raves. "She's kind and giving. You just can't ask for a better castmate or friend." Though Damian has built a successful career as a musician, filmmaker, and actor beyond Y&R, he is grateful that the show has remained a constant in his life. "It's just incredible," he says. "What's so great is that I'm able to write music, make albums, make movies, and continue to stay in Genoa City." Flashback. On August 22nd, 1986, Days of Our Lives celebrated one of its most iconic couples as Marlena, played by Deidre Hall, renewed her vows with her presumed dead husband, Roman, played by Drake Hogeston. The nuptials featured a touch of star power with Marilyn McCoo, who played Marlena's college friend, performing Up Where We Belong. Abe Carver, played by James Reynolds, and Maggie Horton, played by Suzanne Rogers, served as best man and matron of honor, while Marlena wore the intricate gown Hall has called her favorite of her character's wedding dresses, designed by Lee Smith. "We're more than lucky," Marlena told her groom. "We're twice blessed." It seemed like the perfect happily ever after for one of Salem's favorite duos, until viewers learned in 1991 that Roman was actually John Black. In this issue, Cheers and Jeers by Damian Holbrook. Cheers to Javier Bardem for putting the fear in Cape Fear. While Apple TV series adaptation may not pack the same taut terror of the 1991 Robert De Niro flick, it's still a thrill ride fueled by Bardem's brutally primal take on his psychopath, Max Cady. Cheers to all of the first-time Emmy nominees. This year, 28 actors got their inaugural nods, including Leslie Bibb and Megan Stalter for Hacks, most of the Pitt staff, and Kate O'Flynn from Widow's Bay. It's nice to see the Academy expanding its scope. Cheers to Lifetime's bonkers TV movie titles, My Husband, My Enemy, The Twin Who Lived, My Daughter is Trapped in a Throuple, Yes, Yes, and Wait, What? Cheers to Next Gen NYC for Growing Up Nicely. Thanks to likable Nepo spawn like Brooke Shields' daughter, Rowan Henshi, and Bravo scion Brooks Marks. The second season of Bravo's reality soap is a fascinating look into the lives of privileged 20-somethings who still get checked by their cooler parents. Cheers to The Beauty's Ugly Fate. The cast members, including Isabella Rossellini, of FX's horror thriller, which debuted in January 2026, have been released from their contracts, and there's no word of a renewal, so things don't look good. Cheers to the dismantling of MTV. First, we lost the music videos. Then, Club MTV and MTV Live. Now, the challenge is leaving its free home since 1998 for Paramount Plus, where fans will have to pay to watch the upcoming season 42. Cheers to Project Runway for cutting way more than fabric. In season 22's first three episodes, Freeform's revival of The Sewing Survivor, hosted by Heidi Klum, sent home a whopping 12 designers. To be honest, the multiple eliminations are a pattern that's wearing thin. Cover story. Their Hearts Will Go On. The fated couples on Outlander's prequel, Jamie's and Claire's parents, are separated again when season 2 begins. Here's what we learned from the Scotland set by Kate Hahn. A rescue mission at a craggy seaside castle was about to go very wrong, and some of our favorite kilted heroes were getting heated about how to salvage it. A dirk, a protest, a scuffle. It wasn't clear if everyone would make it out alive. That's a quick peek at one of the scenes we observed on an October visit to the set of Blood of My Blood in Scotland, where shooting was at the midway point of the second season. There are a lot of ups and a lot of downs, and some hard episodes to watch, Matthew B. Roberts, the show's showrunner and executive producer, previews. Roberts served in the same role on Outlander, based on Diana Gabaldon's best-selling novels, and with the author's blessing, brought this original prequel to life. Its popularity and stellar reviews have proven that both Claire's and Jamie's ancestors can bring us the same magic, romance, and adventure as one of TV's greatest couples of all time. In the debut season's finale, Jamie's 18th century star-crossed parents, savvy and smart Ellen McKenzie, played by Harriet Slater, and stoic, brave Brian Fraser, played by Jamie Roy, had finally run away together. During their escape, they were attacked by Ellen's betrothed, Malcolm Grant, played by John Lumsden, and Brian killed him in self-defense. After Brian and Ellen's first night together, they awoke to a hillside of fiery crosses calling men to war with England. "We jump straight to the action," Roy says of the second season. "The stakes are high. We've got to stay and fight, or we're leaving and running for the rest of our lives." Brian, along with his best friend Murtaugh, played by Rory Alexander, will return to Castle Leathers, ruled by cruel Lord Lovett, played by Tony Curran, Brian's father, to fight with the Fraser clan. Brian will reveal some Jamie Fraser-level leadership spirit in rallying more men to the cause. Roy admitted he was surprised when he reading the script. "I couldn't believe Brian has to go back to Lovett and talk to him again," he says. "The Lord, who has cruelly beaten and berated his bastard son in the past, will choose the side of the conflict that will best elevate his status." Also back at Leathers is Claire's mother, the intelligent, resourceful 20th century Julia Morriston Beauchamp, played by Hermione Corfield, who, while pregnant with her second child, accidentally traveled through time with her shell-shocked World War I veteran and lawyer husband Henry, played by Jeremy Irvine, in the first season. They reached the same era, but separately, and both endured torment. Julia was sold to Lovett and slept with him so he'd think her child was his. Henry survived as an advisor to the Grant family and at one point believed Julia was dead. finally reunited in the finale, they and their newborn reached the stone circle of Cray na Dun to return to their time and little Claire. Alas, when season two begins, only Henry has gone through the stones. He ends up somewhere unexpected and is going to battle with his mental health and PTSD, Irvine reveals. He develops allies in the most unlikely places. Cornfield says Julia too meets a few new people later, but at the start there are some old faces. Those relationships develop. At least she has a higher status at the castle since everyone thinks she's the mother of Lovat's hair. And she has allies in Brian and Ellen, whose secret lovers' meetings she helped arrange. Ellen is back at her family's Castle Lock, where her leadership-sharing brothers, War Chief Dougal, played by Sam Retford, and Clan Chief Colum, played by Seamus McLean Ross, are at odds. Dougal wants to fight. Colum is hesitant. Ellen is stuck in the middle again. I was glad that she gets to go back to Locke, Slater says. We see a different side of both Ellen and Brian, which times of war have brought out. They've left a mess behind them, and she's got to face the music. Meanwhile, Colum may be a wild card. The problems keep mounting, McLean Ross says. The choices he's made and the cost to be Lord are weighing him down. Dougal, however, adjusts to his hastily arranged marriage to Malcolm's sister, Maura Grant, played by Bobby Rainsbury. It works in their favor, Retford says. But Rainsbury adds, the sister-in-law clash. Maura doesn't like people playing games with her, and that's exactly what Ellen does. Despite this friction, Roberts teases, the season will bring a power move from a female coalition early on. Episode 3 is about men underestimating women. The men may get a big surprise. Just one of many, like maybe finding out if Julia's son is someone we know from the Outlander universe, in the next captivating chapter of this scorching Scottish saga. Outlander, Blood of My Blood, season premiere, Friday, September 18th, 8/7 Central, on Stars. Love Triangle, an exclusive first look at season 2's twisty new romance by Kate Hahn. Unlucky in love, Murtaugh's fortunes may change this season when he meets maidservant Grace, played by Ruby Fubara. I wouldn't say she causes chaos, but she definitely adds something to the mix, Fubara says. But it's complicated, warns Alexander. Grace works for unhappily married Jocasta Cameron, played by Sadba Malin, with whom Murtaugh shared a romantic encounter at the Beltane Festival in season 1. The tryst went very wrong when he called out the name of her sister Ellen, his then crush. They haven't spoken since. There's a sea of unresolved, complicated feelings, Malin says, and an aching in her wishing she could feel loved and wanted. There's still that itch. Alexander elaborates, Jocasta says a few heavily coded things about the pain she went through, but they don't have the conversation. Murtaugh sets his eyes on Grace, but because there hasn't been any closure with Jocasta, it feels clandestine. There is a spiky triangle. It's keeping things in the dark as Murtaugh's off to war and Grace is in the house with Jocasta. Outlander fans may know how this one ends, but there are still plenty of twists ahead. Big Brothers, Episode 1000. Host Julie Chen Moonves picks the show's wildest moments by Brittany Sims and Damian Holbrook. Thursday, August 27th, 8/7 Central on CBS. As the first primetime entertainment series in American TV history to ever reach the 1,000 episode milestone, of course Big Brother is going even bigger to mark the occasion. While all of the details are still in the works, exec producers Allison Grodner, Rich Meehan, and Chris Roach did tease that familiar faces and iconic moments from the past will pop up. In addition, the 1,000th episode will feature one of the biggest shocks of the summer. Something that has never happened before, they promise. There will be surprises and a

ahead of the big day. Amy's Deception, Season 3, the first season to feature the power of veto, also featured a lesson in watching your back. Amy Cruz fooling housemate Marcellus Reynolds into thinking he was safe, so he didn't use his new power, was a shocker, recalls Chen. Moments later on live TV, he was blindsided and evicted. It was inconceivable. Project DNA, Season 5. Identical twins Adria and Natalie Montgomery played as one person half the summer, successfully fooling their housemates by switching off every 3 days while in the diary room, says Chen. They got to each play their own individual game for the back half of the game because no one in the house caught on or even suspected. Seconds after engaging in a chaotic screaming match, squabbling house guests April Dowling, Libra Thompson, Jesse Godders, and Keisha Smith gathered with the rest of the roomies to begrudgingly sing happy birthday to Keisha. Only Big Brother can make one of the happiest celebratory songs into a depressing and angry and sad moment, laughs Chen of the iconic bit. And then cap it off with humor when Libra asks, does anyone want cake? Go look at the video. It was insane. Dan Giesling's Funeral, Season 14. Chen praises the returning Season 10 champ for changing the game by staging his own funeral with a pre-eviction speech in which Dan made amends with the house guests he played and severed ties with one-time ally, Danielle Murphy. He betrayed her and basically flipped his loyalty to save himself. It worked. Frankie Grande's Battle of the Block, Season 16. Despite Ariana Grande's brother being public enemy number one at that moment in the house, Chen loves how he single-handedly won the Battle of the Block, even though his teammate Caleb abandoned him seconds before. The victory, she says, was both shocking and emotional. The Cookout, Season 23. The six-person alliance of Kylan Young, Hannah Chadha, Derek Frazier, Xavier Prather, the ultimate winner, Azaz Awasam, and Tiffany Mitchell made it to the end and made history. Despite their differences, marvels Chen, they united for the greater good to have the first black winner of Big Brother. Report card. 10. Can't miss new series. Dramas. A Knight of the Seven Kingdoms on HBO Max. The Game of Thrones universe delivers a poignant tale of what it means to be noble when fate links Knight Dunk, played by Peter Claffey, with Squire Egg, played by Dexter Saul Ansel, a young, disguised Targaryen prince. They'll be memorialized forever in Westeros history, but legends pale compared to the truth of their unexpected bond. Reviewed by Kelly Boyle. The Vampire Lestat on AMC Plus. The former interview with the vampire has transformed into a beast, thanks in part to Sam Reed's unbridled take on Anne Rice's titular vamp rocker. But the entire cast, Jacob Anderson, Eric Bogosian, and Asad Zaman in particular, have used the tonal shift from goth to glam to add shades to their characters that are simply to die for. Reviewed by Damian Holbrook. Dutton Ranch on Paramount Plus. Yellowstone fan favorites Beth Dutton and Rip Wheeler, played by Kelly Riley and Cole Hauser, along with adopted teen son Carter, played by Finn Little, relocate to a humbler spread in Texas in this spinoff of Taylor Sheridan's neo-western. Beth butts heads with another powerful ranch's rich matriarch, played by Annette Bening, whose dysfunctional family is reminiscent of the Duttons, and befriends a local vet, played by Ed Harris. Beth and Rip just want a clean start, but inevitably, they get pulled into a crime operation

0: that has them fighting for survival. Reviewed by Kate Hahn. The Other Bennett Sister on BritBox. What can you do if you're the odd one out, says lovable Miss Mary Bennett, smart and sensitive Ella Brucolari, about her predicament in Sarah Quintrell's delightful drama about the neglected sister in Jane Austen's classic novel, Pride and Prejudice. It's a joy to see Mary grow to know and love her unique self, thanks to her aunt, played by Indira Varma's encouragement, and then choose between two suitors, lawyer slash poetry lover Tom Hayward, played by Donald Finn, and charming iconoclast William Ryder, played by Laurie Davidson. Reviewed by Kate Hahn. Legends on Netflix. Britain's war on drugs reached a bizarre but seemingly necessary turning point during the early 1990s. Faced with an underfunded customs agency, the country's officials recruited ordinary clerical workers and security agents to infiltrate dangerous drug gangs. Steve Coogan stars in this gripping, truth-based, 6-episode drama, reviewed by Aaron Maxwell. Comedies. Widow's Bay on Apple TV. Season 1 of the horror comedy led by Matthew Rhys as the mayor of a cursed island off the New England coast scored 19 Emmy noms, including lead actor for Rhys in outstanding comedy. That's the third largest total, behind only much-awarded comedy Hacks with 24 nominations and new drama powerhouse The Pitt with 25 nominations. The growth in Bay enthusiasm is reminiscent of the first season of BBC America's thrilling Killing Eve in 2018. That show's ratings grew from strong word of mouth when, like Widow's Bay, it surprised viewers with how compelling and fun it was. Reviewed by Michael Fell. The Rise and Fall of Reggie Dinkins on Peacock. This NBC mockumentary came with high expectations and smashed them. The unexpected hilarity of Tracy Morgan's shunned footballer Dinkins alongside his snubbed British documentarian Arthur Tobin, played by Daniel Radcliffe, as they team up to create a film, all while staging their individual comebacks, won us over, as did the rest of the ensemble comedy's killer cast. Erica Alexander as Reggie's ex-wife and manager, Bobby Moynihan as his live-in BFF, Precious Way as his new love, and Jalen Hall as his troublesome son. Total touchdown. Reviewed by Emily Aslanian. Scrubs on Hulu. Sarah Chalk, Zach Braff, and Donald Faison and other Sacred Heart Hospital favorites are back alongside a fresh set of interns for a standout season. Rarely does a revival evoke the warm fuzzies of its original like this one. Other returnees, the pesky janitor, played by Neil Flynn, Dr. Cox, played by John C. McGinley, and Nurse Carla, played by Judy Reyes. Reviewed by Megan Darwish. DTF St. Louis on HBO Max. Many shows have the great combo of humor, heart, and the occasional NSFW moment. But it's hard to find one as winning as this middle-aged love triangle turned murder mystery. Jason Bateman as Weatherman Clark, David Harbour as ASL interpreter Floyd, and Linda Cardellini as Floyd's umpire wife Carol add to its allure. Reviewed by Andrea Towers. This is a gardening show on Netflix. Peaceful, earnest, and hilarious, this short-form 6-episode series follows Zach Galifianakis on a journey to ditch his supermarket and grow his own food. The comic charms ordinary farmers, rambunctious kids, and other guests who teach him and us about apple tree grafting, foraging, and more, with silly nods to Galifianakis' best roles, reviewed by Emily Aslanian. Now reading from TVGuide.com. All the canceled and renewed TV shows this month, August 2026. Five star, two seasons. By TV Guide editors. The lineup for TV in August is looking like it will make a lot of noise, but as networks and streamers put their focus on the upcoming fall season, their renewals and cancellations in August are pretty quiet. The biggest renewal so far this month is a season two order for The Five-Star Weekend, the Jennifer Garner starring drama that became Peacock's biggest series of all time. Another renewal has a certain twist in its background. Hulu's The Artful Dodger, a sequel series to Charles Dickens' Oliver Twist, has been picked up for a third and final season. The CW also made some moves, renewing Scrabble, Trivial Pursuit, and Police 24/7. We're keeping tabs on all the shows that have been canceled or renewed in August below. TV show cancellations? No cancellations yet. Renewals. The Five-Star Weekend on Peacock. The Jennifer Garner drama became Peacock's biggest series ever, so what else was the streamer going to do? It's been renewed for a second season, despite there being no book to base it on. There's no word if the cast will return or what the plot will be about. Announced August 5th by Peacock. The Artful Dodger on Hulu, final season. The Oliver Twist sequel, set 15 years after the book, has been renewed for a third and final season. Don't expect it anytime soon. Filming of season three starts in the quote-unquote coming months. Announced August 4th by Hulu. Scrabble on the CW. Mind your P's and Q's. The game show hosted by Craig Ferguson that's based on the popular word game returns for season three. Season two continues in October. Announced August 3rd by the CW. Trivial Pursuit on the CW. Announced August 3rd by the CW. And Police 24/7 on the CW. Announced August 3rd by the CW. This has been Marianne reading from TV Guide Magazine and TVGuide.com.
1: 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Getting caught in quicksand can be fatal, with victims dying mostly from dehydration, hypothermia, or heat exhaustion. What can you do to avoid getting trapped and to escape if you do? It starts by knowing where quicksand forms and what it looks like. Quicksand is just supersaturated sand. Normal wet sand is about 25% water. Quicksand is more than 70%. Quicksand can form on beaches, tidal flats, riverbanks, or near springs, anywhere the ground is saturated with water. In those places, look out for sand that's spongy or rippled in appearance, and check suspicious areas with a stick. Quicksand looks solid, and if you were to place something or even step lightly upon it, it may support you. But step firmly, and the quicksand will liquefy, and you'll sink. Because humans are buoyant, we typically won't sink below the waist or mid-chest. But once the sand grains are out of liquid suspension, they too will sink and compact around your legs, trapping you. The more you struggle, the more sand will liquefy and sink, and the more trapped you'll become. The key to getting out is to remain calm. Lay back in slow motion, wiggle your legs in tiny movements, which will slowly let water in to loosen the compacted sand, then gradually recline to float on the surface. Once free, you can slowly crawl or swim to the edge and roll onto solid ground. I'm Scott Tinker with another survival tip from Earth Date.
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0: Good morning. You are listening to WKAR Radio Reading Service. This is Ken Salzman and Ann Nagy with the reading of the Lansing State Journal and the Detroit News and Free Press. For the next half hour, I'll be reading the Lansing State Journal news, beginning with the obituaries. That's actually obituary singular. Robert Joseph Palazzolo, 67, of Williamston, which will take us over to the front page, top of the fold, big picture. Not a big surprise, 2026 MSU fall move-in is here. This is from Carly Graham of the Lansing State Journal. What families and students should know. Families getting ready for move-in should come to campus with patience and set expectations, MSU officials said. Kat Cooper, Chief Communications Officer for MSU's Residential and Hospitality Services, said move-in is almost here, and there are a few things students and families can do to prepare to make the experience better for everyone. Apartment move-in began on August 1st this year, and international students have their move-in dates set for from Friday, August 21st, to Sunday, August 23rd. New international student orientation is Monday, August 24th. New students, largely freshmen, will move in from Tuesday, August 25th to Wednesday, August 26th, and orientation for those students kicks off August 26th. Returning students will begin moving into campus Wednesday, August 26th. Classes start on campus on Monday, August 31st. Here's some expert advice on making the move. Bring less stuff. Less is more when it's time to move in, Cooper said. Residence hall rooms are small, and it's always a good idea to bring less than you think you need because students will want a little extra space to add things over time. Once students get into their dorm rooms, they can set a plan with their roommate for what they'll need so they don't end up wasting items or money. There are great ways to get items from around town and tons of delivery options, Cooper said. That makes your move-in easier, and it makes sure you're not spending money you don't need to spend. Next, come to campus patient. Move-in is a long day for families. Cooper said 17,000 people will be living on campus between residence halls and on-campus apartments, and most will be arriving to campus during the standard move-in time. Unexpected things do happen, Cooper said. If everybody can be patient and give each other and themselves a lot of grace, everything is going to go smoother and you're going to have a better time. It's smart to expect a long line of traffic heading toward campus and to follow the university's traffic signs for loading and unloading once you get to the correct dorm. Follow your Spartan's lead. Cooper said a good idea is for families to discuss ahead of time what their wants, needs, and expectations are before they get to campus. Do you want to grab dinner after a move-in? Just hug and kiss parents goodbye and send them on their way? Where I see a lot of angst among families is when parents or supporters have one set of expectations about what's about to happen, and students have another, Cooper said. Maybe students think that people can stay and help and set up every last thing in their room, and families think they're dropping off and heading out to lunch, or vice versa. That's when people tend to get disappointed. I would encourage families to follow their Spartan's lead because we really want to make sure that their experience is a good one and make sure they know that, yeah, you want to give them a big hug before you walk out so they're not surprised. Make some room for your expectations, but follow your student's lead. That's how you'll have a positive memory of the day. Cooper said move-in is easier when people are ready to move with some flexibility. It's easy to come into the day with a set of expectations, but knowing things could get derailed, like needing to make adjustments to accommodate your roommate's stuff, for example, will make it a better experience. Students should have received information about when their move-in time is in their emails, and students are encouraged to follow the instructions in the email and read the university's provided move-in guide. Take your roommate agreement seriously. After Spartans say goodbye and their families and move-in crew, it's important for students to understand there may need to be compromises made between roommates. This may be the first time some of these students are sharing space like this, Cooper said. It's important to understand that everybody is coming into this arrangement with different family expectations about things like personal space, cleanliness, if we can touch and use one another's things. She said that students are asked to fill out a roommate agreement dictating the rules and expectations they'll have for their dorm. People may have different standards of living to have a harmonious living experience. The bathroom may need to be cleaned a bit more often, or dirty clothes might need to make their way into the hamper at the end of every night. You have to understand that your lived experience is not necessarily the same as someone else's, even if that's someone you've known for a really long time, she said. It's important to listen to them and try to make adjustments where you can so that you can have a good experience. If issues do come up, Cooper said, it's best for roommates to talk it out instead of letting tensions fester. She said many people are afraid of conflict and try to fight it out via text message, which is rarely the best option for working things out. Being willing to make some adjustments to your own behavior and accept that it might not be exactly how you want it to be is the great way to have a better experience, Cooper said. And from Susan Vila of the Lansing State Journal, data center company revealed Ohio-based Comino Development's proposed land use would move the county drain. The company that wants to develop a hyperscale data center on more than 400 acres near Mason has been identified as Ohio-based Comino Development, records show. Correspondence between officials in the Ingham County Drain Commissioner's office, Mason City Manager Deb Stewart, and a Comino Development official were initially obtained from Ingham County by a local resident and subsequently by the State Journal. The documents identify Comino Development, an acronym for Community Innovation Development Partners, but not the eventual end user of the proposed project. Comino Development is based in New Albany, Ohio, a city that has more than 15 companies, including Google, Meta, and Microsoft, running more than 40 facilities for the data center industry. Stewart and Mayor Russell Whipple have said they don't know the end user of any potential data center. Stewart declined to discuss Comino or Brian Stone, Comino's managing principal, who has been vetting a large parcel in Vive Township on the northeast corner of College and West Columbia Roads. However, emails show Stewart has been in communication with Stone since October of 2025. Stone, with Stewart's help, records show, inquired in October of 2025 to Ingham County officials about a county drain that cuts across the site of the proposed data center. Paul Pratt, Ingham County's deputy drain commissioner, responded by writing in a November 24th, 2025 email, "Your proposed land use in Vive Township, which you chose not to disclose, would require rerouting of an open county drain on the property you are acquiring." And Whipple said he and two other Mason officials visited New Albany, Ohio, to check out its data centers, and Stone helped guide their visit. Whipple did not say who else from Mason took the trip. Comino Development's involvement is the latest twist in a controversy in the small Ingham County community sparked by the data center proposal and which has led to protests at council meetings, recall efforts, and a packed race for city council seats in November. The The dispute has pitted city, school district, and other officials who argue the area needs the massive influx of tax dollars a data center would bring against township officials and residents who don't want rural farmland used by a data center. No one at Camino Development answered the phone listed for the company's New Albany, Ohio office on August 20th and August 21st, and messages left by the State Journal were not returned. Stewart, in a phone interview with the State Journal, declined to discuss any information about Camino or the development, saying doing so could subject her to or the city to liability. She did confirm Camino is not the end user and that it's pretty standard for large development processes to have a site selector or land developer first. She told the State Journal she has not signed an NDA or non-disclosure agreement in connection with the project. The key thing to note is we get private inquiries about due diligence all the time, she said. There are things at the city we cannot share when a private development is still in negotiations, and this one still is in negotiations. Whipple said Stewart was approached about a potential data center in late 2024. Talks became serious by spring of 2025, and he learned of Stone after that. Whipple said Stone and his company are trying to find land for business projects. Brian has been in contact with the city manager for quite some time, but which we've admitted in public 50 times, he said. This is nothing new. I don't know what the big hullabaloo is, other than the fact that people know the name of somebody who's been inquiring about buying property. Whipple also defended the trip to see New Albany's data centers and Stone, which was made before Mason officials introduced now-repealed ordinance designed to strengthen data center regulations in the city. He is someone who works in the data center business, at least on the acquisition side and the development side, Whipple said about Stone. He had knowledge of what was going on in New Albany, so we drove down there. There's no ulterior motive. It's called due diligence. It's called good governance. It's called being responsible. We wanted to gain as much information as we could. Patrick Dalton, a 48-year-old Aurelius Township resident who lives less than a mile from the proposed site, received the 10 pages of correspondence after filing a late July Freedom of Information Act request, asking for, among several related requests, correspondence including emails and letters relating to the proposed data center development and the Aurelius Vive drain. While the public records don't reveal an end user, they do reveal another wrinkle in a proposed development that is likely facing years of red tape. Pratt wrote to Stone that rerouting the Aurelius and Vive drain on the property would be a time-consuming process, and the proposed project is already facing lengthy timelines related to annexation of the land from the township to the city. In June, Vive Township trustees rejected a conditional land use transfer proposal and tax-sharing agreement that could have netted the township at least $1 million a year for 30 years. Another attorney, Alan Green of Dykema Gossett PLLC in Bloomfield Hills, has also been in communication with Mason officials. He indicated to city officials in February that he represented a client who is evaluating sites for a potential hyperscale data center development in or near the city. However, earlier this month, he filed a request with the State Boundary Commission on behalf of four sets of property owners of the 400-plus acres to annex the township land to Mason. That annexation process requires three independent meetings of the State Boundary Commission over 12 to 24 months to be completed, according to Emily Fitzgerald, a spokeswoman for the Michigan Department of Licensing and Regulatory Affairs. Green declined comment. Pratt told the State Journal he does not know the name of any potential end user of the proposed development. It's unlikely the Aurelius Vive drain, which stretches 3.5 miles in both Aurelius and Vive townships and sits in a drain district of more than 2,000 acres, could be rerouted. if that's the plan, until after there's a decision on the annexation. The real end users would have to be known to start such a project, he said. It kind of goes from side to side, kind of curves across the landscape, Pratt said of the drain. Pratt explained state and possible federal agencies would have to be involved. As I told you, rerouting of a stream such as this drain is subject to approval by EGLE and possibly by the U.S. Army Corps of Engineers. Such approvals are often time-consuming, Pratt wrote to Stone in October of 2025. The drain, Stone wrote that same month, is a critical issue for the proposed project. Deborah is very much correct in saying the drain has become a critical issue on our end, and I would love to have the chance to meet with you in person to walk you through where we are in process and learn more about some of the different options that might be available, Stone wrote to Pratt on October 20th. Dalton, who has lived in Mason area most of his life, said he learned over social media last spring about a data center possibly moving into the northwest corner of Vive Township. He lives about a mile away on the lake surrounded by farm fields. Not a lot of people were talking about the drain that I know runs through that property, he said. I know how important drains are out here. I also know the Aurelius Vive drain has other drains going into it. And we're going to have to lose the rest of that article, which is almost as long as what I've read so far. And we'll move into the sports section. Excuse me. Starting with a piece by Chris Solari of the Detroit Free Press, 9 newcomers who will make the biggest impact. Michigan State football reshaped its roster in year one under new coach Pat Fitzgerald. Free Press sports writer Chris Solari breaks down the 9 newcomers to East Lansing who will affect the 2026 season the most, listed alphabetically. CB Trey Bell. The Spartans' defensive backfield is virtually completely overhauled due to graduation attrition, with only safety Nikai Martinez returning. Enter Bell, a former Division II product, Lindenwood, who transferred to Iowa State last year and then followed new cornerbacks coach Hank Poteet to MSU. Bell has been one of the more buzzed about players in camp, with Fitzgerald bringing him out for interviews twice in the past few weeks due to his strong performance. Bell had 36 tackles and 2 interceptions for the Cyclones last year and appears primed to shine in his second season under Poteet, a former All-American cornerback for Pitt. Cornerback Charles Brantley. It sounds strange to call Brantley a newcomer, but that's technically what the Spartan is, again, after leaving East Lansing for a frustrating stop at Miami, Florida last season. Brantley played just 31 snaps in 3 games for the Hurricanes before returning in the offseason for a final year at MSU. The native of Sarasota, Florida, started 24 of his 31 career games with the Spartans from 2021 to 24, and has 5 interceptions, 2 of which were returned for touchdowns, and 1 which famously sealed MSU's last win over Michigan in 2021. Okay. So this article is a little bit confused. Bell and safety Devin Vogt, another transfer addition who is fitting seamlessly with Martinez, will give the Spartans a new look secondary with experience and give younger players time to watch and learn. RB Cam Edwards, the Connecticut transfer arrives with strong pedigree after rushing for 1,240 yards and 15 touchdowns in 210 carries last season. Edwards also boasts supreme confidence in his abilities, saying he wants to be the best running back in the country. It's a goal that Fitzgerald echoed last week for his new starter and his new program, which he wants to model after the bruising Big Ten and MSU backfields of yore, with a consistent sledgehammer run game. That's an attack the Spartans have sorely missed over the most of the past decade, outside of the 2021 season, when Kenneth Walker III bulldozed his way to the school's first Doak Walker Award. Tight end Carson Golker, all-around athlete, is how Ferris's state transfers new MSU bio reads, and going from quarterback who could run to tight end catching passes and taking handoffs while becoming a three-time Division II national champion is equally impressive. Last season, Golker caught 34 passes for 548 yards and 7 touchdowns, while adding 81 carries for 541 yards and 5 more scores. He also remained a passing threat despite his position challenge. Golker gives new offensive coordinator Nick Sheridan the potential for a unique weapon and something to keep under wraps to leave his opposing defenses flat-footed. OL's Ben Morawski, Nick Sharp, Trent Fraley. For Edwards to reach his goal, it would require the blocking in front of him to make a massive leap from the past years. And massive is a good way to define the three biggest additions to the offensive line. Morawski blocked for Edwards last season at UConn and will provide a hulking presence protecting quarterback Alessio Milosevic's blindside. Sharp arrives from South Carolina as a physically imposing 351-pound frame at guard, with Fraley, the Remington Trophy winner, as nation's top center in the football championship subdivision last year, making the jump from North Dakota State to show NFL teams he can play at the next level. All three linemen are vital in developing cohesion and push to make Sheridan's offense click quickly. D.E. Kenny Soares Jr., with Joe Rossi returning as defensive coordinator, one of the biggest missing elements of the late season's resurgence a year ago, along with his first year at MSU in 2023, was a consistent pass rusher. Enter Soares, who began his career as Fitzgerald recruit at Northwestern and played for the Wildcats for three seasons following his former coach's firing. Last year, Soares took flight at North Carolina State, posting 80 tackles over 656 snaps in 13 games. That was the most done as a linebacker due to injuries, but Rossi is again putting Soares' hand on the ground at edge rusher to maximize his quick twitch talent to try and be a quarterback disruptor. WRKK Smith, like Golker, not a whole lot is being said about Smith, a Notre Dame transfer, who has been working with the number two receivers behind returning starter Krishan McRae and roster carryovers Rodney Bullard Jr. and Charles Taplin. Smith caught 8 passes for 123 yards with 2 touchdowns last season while playing in 10 games for the Irish, as they won 10 games ahead of a college football playoff snub. In a room searching for playmakers after the departure of Nick Marsh to Indiana, Smith could get a chance to show his talents when the Spartans head to South Bend on September 19th, especially if Bullard's lawsuits against the NCAA for another year of college eligibility fails and opens a starting job. And from Dave Burkett of the Free Press, Detroit Free Press, highs and lows from quarterbacks, Dobbs, Altmyer, and Jockey to be back up to Goff. When Josh Dobbs looked into the left flat and saw no one but a wide-open Brock Wright, he thought to himself, where's the corner? A split second later, he found out. He's in my chest, Dobbs said. So, yeah, it's part of football, and I think that's how you respond. Dobbs responded well to adversity in his second game with the Detroit Lions, running for one touchdown and leading another scoring drive in the second half. As the Lions beat the Washington Commanders 17-13 in exhibition play at Ford Field on Saturday, August 22nd. Starting at quarterback in place of Jared Goff, as the Lions rested several key starters on both sides of the ball, Dobbs' home debut got off to a rocky start Saturday. He turned the ball over on his first two possessions. He fumbled on the second play from scrimmage when former Lions cornerback Amik Robertson surprised him with a corner blitz. The Commanders recovered the fumble in the end zone for their only touchdown, and he threw an interception six plays later on the Lions' second drive of the game. But on their third drive, the 31-year-old broke a 50-yard touchdown run on an option keeper. He then finished the game 7 for 12 passing for 74 yards to inch closer to locking up the number 2 quarterback job. Undrafted rookie Luke Altmyer was 9 for 13 for 86 yards. He took 4 sacks but did not turn the ball over and led one field goal drive in the fourth quarter. "I thought there was highs and lows from the quarterbacks," Lions coach Dan Campbell said. "Certainly you don't want to start the game the way we did. Now, that's not all on him. We didn't pick up the protection the way we should, and so he gets hit there, but he got out of it. And I thought that run was big. That's something that he is capable of." Dobbs signed with the Lions officially on August 10th, the day after Teddy Bridgewater retired, played sparingly in last week's preseason opener against the Cincinnati Bengals, and worked mostly behind Altmyer with the third-team offense in the few reps he had in practice this week. Campbell said the number 2 quarterback job is still up for grabs, though. Dobbs, with 6 seasons of NFL experience, has been Goff's presumptive backup since he returned to town. Dobbs played briefly for the Lions in 2022 and has had 2 stints under first-year Lions offensive coordinator Drew Petzig, with the Cleveland Browns in 2022 and Arizona Cardinals in 2023. Also, the Lions have long favored having a veteran behind Goff as their quarterback in their quarterback room. Certainly, other contenders have better backup situations. Dobbs is 3 for 12 in his career as a starter, but Dobbs showed enough poise and playmaking ability in his 5 series Saturday to think he can do the same if Goff needs a temporary fill-in this fall. Dobbs played the first and third quarters Saturday and might have led the 3 touchdown drives if Tay Martin hadn't dropped a 3rd-and-11 pass near midfield midway on the Lions' first possession of the second half. Just from afar in past years playing the Lions, it's been an extremely gritty team that fights till the end of the game, Dobbs said. And so, for me, especially coming in, first impression, first game, you want it to go perfect. And as you said, it just doesn't happen in this league. They're really good, too. But to be able to respond and make plays, I thought it was good for myself, but also good for the team. Coming to sideline, everyone just gives me a slap on the back. Supportive and excited to go out there. I think that's really what resonated well with me, and it was good to be able to harness the momentum. Still make plays down the stretch and pick myself up and go out there and keep competing. Altmyer did some good things, too. He's just young and inexperienced and hasn't done enough yet to prove he can shepherd the Lions through tough times in the regular season if they need a backup. On Saturday, he bought time with his feet on a 4th-and-3 conversion to complete a pass to Jackson Meeks on the game-clinching field goal drive, and he showed good awareness getting his receivers lined up in the right spots on multiple plays from scrimmage. Campbell was complimentary of Altmyer after the game, saying the undrafted rookie out of Illinois sees the field really well. There's just a couple of things that got on him, and it's always going to be about for him is man just playing a little bit faster, Campbell said. I know he can play faster. He just needs reps. And the more reps he gets, the better he is. It wasn't perfect, but I thought of both of those guys did some good things, and there's some things to clean up. Altmaier has one more chance next week to play his way onto the 53-man roster when the Lions visit the Indianapolis Colts on August 29th, 1 p.m. WJBK-TV. The Lions have not kept the three quarterbacks traditionally, but they may find room for Altmaier if they fear losing him on waivers. Even if he goes the practice and squad route, Altmaier has done enough to this point to prove he's worth developing. Dobbs said the rookie has impressed him with his calmness operating an offense he's still getting familiar with, and Altmaier spoke like a veteran after Saturday's game, saying he wants coaches to push him to get better as fast as possible. "I'm so young, man," Altmaier said. "I'm so young in this league. I'm young as a player, and I like to be coached, man. I like to be coached hard. I need to be. And so, yeah, each play, there's something to learn on. Some kind of the mechanics and the operation, my feet, my drop, seeing the field and playing together as a unit. So yeah, get better. That's the goal. The goal is not to achieve some result. The goal is to get better every single day." And that will take us to the end of the reading of the Lansing State Journal from WKAR Radio Reading Service. Here is Ann with the reading of the Detroit News and Free Press.
1: Thank you, Ken. We'll begin with national and international news from the Detroit News. Mediator Pakistan to hold talks in Iran on U.S. economic D-Day. This from Reuters, Dateline Cairo, Islamabad. Pakistan's army chief was visiting Tehran on a mediating mission on Monday as the United States prepared to roll out the greatest financial offensive ever, targeting Iran's trade partners. Iran dismissed the U.S. threat, vowing to shut down all oil exports from the Gulf if the economic war continues. It issued a new warning to shipping not to pass through the Strait of Hormuz without its permission, listing 45 ships it said had violated its rules and threatening retaliation for any ship-to-ship transfers with them. U.S. Treasury Secretary Scott Bessent has promised to reveal severe measures on Iran, which has endured near-continuous economic sanctions since the Islamic Revolution of 1979. When Bessent gives a press conference at 1 p.m. Eastern Daylight Time on Monday. At dawn begins an economic D-Day, the single greatest financial offensive ever marshaled against an adversary, Bessent wrote in an opinion piece published in the Financial Times on Sunday. Pakistan's Army Chief Asim Munir, who has built a personal rapport with U.S. President Donald Trump, arrived in Iran on Monday for talks, Iranian media said. Pakistan said the visit was part of its effort to promote regional peace and stability, and a Pakistani source said Munir was expected to meet people close to Iran's supreme leader. Two Pakistani sources said Trump had called Munir last week, with another saying the main request was to bring Iran back to negotiations. The White House did not immediately respond to a request for comment. The U.S. and Iran have not conducted airstrikes in each other's militaries for weeks, but their last official face-to-face talks to end the six-month-old conflict took place in June, and strikes on vessels in the Strait of Hormuz have continued. A projectile struck a tanker west of Saudi port city of Yanbu in the Red Sea on Monday, causing a fire on the main deck, shipping monitors from the United Kingdom Maritime Trade Operations said. They did not say who had launched the projectile. Iran's Houthi allies last month said they would block Saudi oil exports diverted to the Red Sea to avoid Hormuz. Thousands of people have died, most of them in Iran and Lebanon, since the U.S. and Israel began strikes on February 28th, degrading much of Iran's conventional military capacity and inflicting economic pain while killing Iran's then supreme leader Ayatollah Ali Khamenei. Yet, Iran has preserved enough missile and drone capability to attack its Gulf neighbors and bring shipping in the Strait of Hormuz to a near standstill, pushing up world fuel prices. The exact state of Iran's nuclear program, which the Americans and Israelis aim to wipe out, remains unknown. Oil prices eased on Monday after 2 weeks of gains as investors took profits ahead of the expected U.S. announcement. Without detailing specific measures, Bessent signaled the U.S. would target fearful nations that practice appeasement by engaging with Iran's economy and financial system. They would do well to consider the consequences of sustaining it, he wrote in the Financial Times. Iran has been bracing for the sanction for days, issuing a series of statements hinting at a major military response. Mohsen Razi, secretary of Iran's Supreme National Security Council on Sunday, suggested economic retaliation. If the economic war continues, not a single drop of oil will be exported, neither through the Strait of Hormuz nor anywhere in the Persian Gulf, Razi wrote in a social media post. Iran will regard any country's participation in or support for America's economic war against the Iranian people as an act of war. Bessent previously urged China to cooperate with the U.S. China has been the biggest buyer of Iranian oil for several years, although the U.S. blockade of Iran's ports, renewed in mid-July, has already cut Iranian oil flows to Canada, or to China, I'm sorry. The Chinese foreign ministry said sanctions and pressure tactics do not help and that Beijing would do what was necessary to protect China's interests. Iran's Deputy Foreign Minister Kazim Gharibabadi dismissed the latest moves from Washington, which has said the measures will bring down the Iranian government, saying that successive such declarations by the United States had come to nothing. Although Tehran remains outwardly defiant, Iranian officials who spoke to Reuters have expressed concern that further economic punishment would increase hardships, reignite unrest, and further erode the Islamic Republic's legitimacy. Iran entered the war with high inflation, energy shortages, and deep structural weaknesses, and now must contend with disrupted trade, lost production, and the cost of rebuilding damaged infrastructure. A slide in the rial currency, which prompted protests in January that were violently suppressed, reached a new record low on Monday, 25% below its January level. The father of a sailor aboard the USS Abraham taken into U.S. immigration detention. The immigrant father of a U.S. sailor aboard the USS Abraham Lincoln aircraft carrier was deployed in the Middle East during the Iran war, was taken into federal immigration detention, the sailor said on a Facebook post. The U.S. border arrested Luis Manuel Avias Roja, originally from Nicaragua, while conducting a vehicle stop in Key West, Florida, a spokesperson for the Department of Homeland Security, which Border Patrol is a part, separately said on Sunday. I've been deployed for over 9 months out at sea in the Middle East aboard the USS Abraham Lincoln, fighting for a country that has given me everything, Joshua Aviles, son of the detained immigrant, said on Facebook. I just got a call that my dad was taken by ICE, he said on Saturday, adding his father had his driver's license, social security card, and work permit. We have done everything through immigration to get his green card approved, and we are just waiting. This is heartbreaking for me. I don't know how I can mentally continue to work 12-plus hour days knowing that my dad is somewhere, possibly being treated like a criminal, the Facebook post said. DHS said Luis Manuel Avias Roja entered the U.S. illegally and would remain in Immigration and Customs Enforcement detention pending removal proceeding. Having a family member in the military is not a free pass to violate our nation's laws, the DHS said. President Donald Trump said his immigration crackdown is aimed at improving domestic security. Rights groups say the crackdown has violated free speech, due process, and created an unsafe environment, particularly for ethnic minorities who have raised concerns about racial profiling. The Lincoln, the carrier Lincoln, which left the Middle East on Saturday, did not make a port call for more than 200 days. That set a modern-day record for consecutive days at sea, according to Democratic lawmakers who called for answers after sailors' families raised concerns about worsening conditions above the Lincoln. Indiana power outages continue after 2 weeks. All we can do is pray. This from USA Today. As thousands of northwestern Indiana residents remain without electricity nearly 2 weeks after a violent August 11th storm, officials have taken to social media voicing frustration over lengthy restoration delays. Roughly 9,000 customers in Gary, Indiana, remained without electricity on August 23rd. Gary Mayor Eddie Melton said in a posted video on city's Facebook page. We are at day 12, and 12 days is too long for families to be without power, Melton said. 12 days is too long for parents to worry about their children, for businesses to lose revenue, for families to wonder when the relief is finally going to come. I want you to know I share that frustration. The violent storm with high winds of 70 miles an hour to more than 100 miles an hour swept across northern Illinois and northwestern Indiana on August 11th, knocking down many trees and damaging homes and power lines. Gary resident Desmond Poppy said in a Reuters video interview published on August 22nd that his community is really under siege. Indiana Governor Mike Braun voiced similar concerns to Melton in an August 23rd X post. The Indiana National Guard and teams from other state agencies have been mobilized to literally clear the way for NIPSCO utility crews, Braun posted after declaring a statewide emergency on August 13th. There is no excuse for these delays. The area's electrical provider, the Northern Indiana Public Service Company, reported on August 23rd that 16,476 customer accounts remained without electricity as is 4 p.m. Central Time. We have engaged additional contractor crews throughout our service territory and continue to bring in support from neighboring utilities and mutual assistant partners from across the country, the company stated. No outage is being overlooked. No customer will be left behind as we continue this restoration effort. The company stated that it intended to have power broadly restored to Munster, Indiana by midnight on August 24th and to Gary and Portage by midnight August 25th. The estimates should not be interpreted as the exact restoration time for any individual home or businesses, the company stated. It could take longer to restore electricity to individual homes or businesses based on the extent of localized damage, the company added. At its highest point, 374,500 outages were reported after August 11th, the company said. Melton said he made it very clear to the utility provider that the pace of restoration is unacceptable for thousands of residents who remain in the dark. Resident Denise Behrens, who spoke in the Reuters interview, said she had been told electricity might not be restored to her home until September 12th. That is too long to be without power, Behrens said. I don't know. All we can do is pray that we get it on. The National Weather Service preliminarily identified the storm as a Draco, but the analysis won't be final until sometime in 2027. Drecos are sometimes referred to as inland inland hurricanes, and they most often occur from May to August. Derechos are fast-moving bands of thunderstorms with powerful destructive winds that follow straight lines, unlike winds in tornadoes and hurricanes. To ultimately qualify as a Derecho, post-storm analysis in northern Illinois and northwestern Indiana counties affected must find that the storms had sustained winds of at least 58 miles per hour and left a path of damage at least 250 miles long, according to the Weather Service. In addition to straight-line winds, multiple tornadoes were confirmed, including two that crossed into Lake County from Illinois. Well, moving along to Michigan Energy and the Detroit Free Press article, rising energy costs could shape key Michigan races this November, from the Detroit Free Press. Rising electric bills, eye-popping gasoline prices, and pitched local battles over energy-intensive data centers have put energy affordability at the center of the November election in Michigan. With a slew of key races on the ballot, candidates who can allay voter concerns about the cost of energy could get a leg up. The dispute over the Strait of Hormuz, a key pathway through which about a fifth of the world's oil gets shipped out of the Persian Gulf in the war with Iran, has directly led to higher energy prices, a United Nations Conference on Trade and Development report found. Closer to home, the Michigan Public Service Commission, the MPSC, has approved electric rate increases for both the state's largest investor-owned utilities, DTE Energy and Consumers Energy, in each of the last 2 years. Some Michiganders have also taken issue with proposed data centers coming to their communities. The facilities have grown in size and demand with the proliferation of generative artificial intelligence and other cloud functions. Residents have raised concerns about their residential rates increasing as energy demand increases, although data center proponents note that facilities must pay for their own power under a tariff approved by MPSC. Still, some critics call for additional protections. In Michigan's August primary, some candidates made energy affordability issues a central tenet of their campaigns. In the 7th Congressional District, Will Lawrence won the Democratic primary over two candidates with closer ties to party establishment after making data center opposition his focus. Chris Gilmer Hill, a Democratic socialist, ousted state incumbent Representative Helena Scott, the Democrat of Detroit, after making the race against the House Democrats' former Energy Committee chair a de facto referendum on DTE and residential electric rates. The trend is likely to continue. There is no question about it, said Bernie Porn, a longtime pollster and president of Epic MRA firm in Lansing. The war in Iran, Porn noted, is something Democrats continue to blast on the campaign trail. In June, Epic MRA survey, commissioned by pro-clean energy group Climate Power, found that 58% of respondents said Donald Trump's policies have led to higher energy costs. While Democrats hammer Republicans on high gas prices, GOP candidates have staked out their own energy affordability agenda. Former U.S. Representative Mike Rogers, the Republican candidate for a race in an open U.S. Senate seat in Michigan, told the Detroit News he supports a one-year moratorium on new data centers in the state. Such a moratorium would need approval from state lawmakers. The Democratic candidate in the race, former Detroit and Wayne County Health Commissioner Abdul Al-Sayed, has also called for community protections for water and energy usage for new data center developments, rather than seeking a moratorium. Rogers' campaign did not return a message seeking comment on August 20th. Lawrence's opponent, U.S. Representative Tom Barrett, Republican of Charlotte, is also taking aim at data centers, posting a video on social media August 19th where he said decisions on new developments should be made by local communities. With the at times heated animosity towards data centers, candidates can't afford to be uninformed on the issue when pressed by the constituents and voters, said Sergio Serra Reyes, climate justice catalyst with the Grand Rapids-based Urban Core Collective. I think elected officials have caught on that they need to be ready, just in case a data center comes to town, Serra Reyes said. They don't want to be blindsided with this huge decision that needs to be made. The issues of energy affordability, along with more extreme

in the gubernatorial race, Democratic Michigan Secretary of State Jocelyn Benson and Republican U.S. Representative John James of Shelby Township outlined two different paths to bring down energy costs. Benson, on her campaign website, proposes performance-based profit standards, so utilities only earn maximum returns when they are delivering reliable, affordable service to Michiganders. Benson's proposals also include increasing bill credits during power outages, a state program to make home energy efficiency improvements, and barring energy cost increases associated with data centers from being passed on to ratepayers. Benson's campaign did not specify how she would like to see outage credits increased and noted that she is eyeing a freeze on utility rates and a possible moratorium on data centers. On the campaign trail, James said he would tackle energy costs by repealing the state's Clean Energy and Jobs Act, which targets 2040 as the year when 100% of the state's energy will come from clean sources. Republicans opposed to that law predict it will increase energy bills, while environmental advocates argue that reversing it would increase household energy cost. James has taken particular concern with how the law shifted approval for solar and wind energy projects from local zoning authorities to state regulators. Campaign spokesperson Elvia Bailey said in a statement, "As Governor James will repeal these destructive energy mandates, restore local control, and replace the MPSC commissioners who have been rubber stamping rate increases instead of protecting taxpayers." Policy experts say the MPSC could take steps to lower cost. Commissioners recently outlined measures to improve energy affordability in a letter sent to outgoing Governor Gretchen Whitmer, although implementing many of the strategies would require legislative approval. One way to lower energy bills would entail state regulators scrutinizing the return on equity investor-owned utilities earn, said Daryl Slaughter, Michigan Policy Director for Climate and Energy at the Natural Resources Defense Council. He also called data centers the elephant in the room, saying the issue takes the oxygen out of all conversations around everything related to energy, especially around energy affordability. Without greater protections, they have the potential to raise residents' utility costs exponentially, he said. Well, Michigan is a national leader in these kinds of adults, an MSU study finds. This from Sarah Atwood of the Detroit News. A first-of-its-kind study from Michigan State University researchers found that Michigan and California lead the nation in the rate of adults who are child-free, meaning they do not have and do not want children. The researchers, psychology professors Zachary Neal and Jennifer Watling Neal, wanted to find out where the growing numbers of child-free adults live and if they were concentrated in certain places based on the child-free adults' characteristics and those of the state they lived in. The study, published by PLOS-ONE, found that 19.9% of Michigan adults and 22% of California adults are child-free. This new data show there's a lot of variation, Neal said in a release from MSU. 1 in 5 are child-free in California and Michigan, but only 1 in 10 are child-free in Louisiana and the Dakotas. Following California and Michigan, the top 10 states were New Hampshire, North Carolina, Illinois, Colorado, Massachusetts, Pennsylvania, Washington State, and New Jersey. The bottom 5 states were Kansas, Idaho, North Dakota, South Dakota, and Louisiana, according to the study. The study used the data from Civic Health and Institutions Project, focused on surveys from a national representative

0: sample of 20,000 adults covering all 50 U.S. states in 2024. The researchers used the surveys to distinguish child-free people from those who plan to have kids in the future or who could not have kids. The study found that being child-free was more common in states with higher costs of living. But individual demographic characteristics such as marital status and age had a stronger association with being child-free. Those characteristics included being male, single, older, white, and liberal, the study said. At the state level, people were more likely to be child-free if they lived in a state with a larger population, a higher cost of living, and less support for public education. California and Michigan are states that have been experiencing population decline or stagnation, the study said. However, the findings suggested that reducing the cost of living, spending more on education, or changing restrictions on abortion were unlikely to lead child-free residents to have children. The researchers said the findings show that more research is needed to further the understanding the causal effects behind people's choice to be child-free on a state-to-state level. Also in Michigan, a man facing sexual assault charges in Windsor may be in Michigan. Windsor Police Services are searching for a 30-year-old man charged with sexual assault of a child who skipped bail and might be in Michigan. The department said in a post on Facebook, officials were searching for Damian Alexander Kennedy, who was released on bail under house arrest in December, facing multiple charges, including sexual assault, sexual interference, three counts of assault with a weapon, assault publishing in an intimate image without consent, and two counts of mischief and uttering threats. The charges stem from four separate incidents. Police said a compliance officer discovered he was missing in April during a routine check and determined Kennedy had fled to Michigan, breaching the terms of his release. After several unsuccessful attempts to locate him, investors say they are seeking the public's assistance with determining his whereabouts. Anyone with information on Kennedy's whereabouts is asked to contact Windsor Police Service Officer Management Unit, also the Windsor and Essex County Crime Stoppers, anonymously. And that will end the reading of the Detroit News and Free Press from your WKAR radio reading service. Your readers for this past hour have been Ann Nagy and Ken Salzman.
1: 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Sunny skies today with a high of 76. Partly cloudy tonight with areas of patchy fog coming in, a low of 53. Patchy fog before 9 o'clock tomorrow, otherwise mostly sunny and a high of 79. 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
4: 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This is Book Reviews, and I'm Marcia with the Audio Reading Service of the Allen County Public Library in Fort Wayne, Indiana. Today I'll be reading from the New York Times Book Reviews. I'll also be reading from the Journal Gazette and Kirkus Book Reviews. And now I'm going to begin with the Journal Gazette. The date is August the 1st, 2026, and it is the Book Reviews page. And today's highlight is A Poem as Lovely as a Tree, new collection draws inspiration from eucalyptus and even much more. And the particular book that this article highlights is entitled Tree of Knowledge Poems by Victoria Chang, Farah, Strauss, and Garreau, 144 pages and $27. And I begin. Victoria Chang says her new collection began with the loss of a neighborhood tree, but eventually grew to encompass a variety of influences, poems, and art. Chang, the acclaimed author of books that include Obit, With My Back to the World, and Dear Memory, has just published this collection of poems, Tree of Knowledge, that explores a range of experiences that involve trees, art, and a shocking piece of California history. The poet, whose work has been long listed for the National Book Award and a finalist for the National Book Critics Circle Award, is a raveling of the country and also responded to these answers of questions that I've asked via email. I am currently at an artist residency in Italy at a castle called Civitella Ranieri, and they have an extensive poetry library donated by the poet Mark Strand, says Chang. They have a massive library, so I enjoy going downstairs to that library and picking up random books. I usually do that also at libraries and also at bookstores, both independent and online. It's quite a delightful way to read, she says. Reading will enrich your life, guaranteed, because it sparks and grows your imagination and your sense of empathy. And hopefully by default, it will make you and the world a better place. The following has been edited for both length and clarity in a Q&A format. And we begin with a question. Please tell readers about Tree of Knowledge, your new collection of poems. Chang, one day a group of people came to the massive eucalyptus tree across the street and began to cut it down. That act seemed so sudden and violent. Over a week or more, I watched them methodically cut the limbs off, then shave the trunk down to a stump, and then slowly dismantle the stump. I was traumatized by this experience, since the tree was so beautiful, and I began to write poems about that tree. My book, Tree of Knowledge, Like a Tree, began to grow and spread into something much larger than the experience, but that was the root of the book. The book also explores the history of the expulsion of Chinese people from Eureka, California, in 1885. And in that first expulsion, ships transported 263 Chinese-American people to San Francisco. I write poems in response to this history and made art collages as well. Question, can you talk about how this particular collection actually came together? Chang, trees began to permeate my thinking, and I began to see trees everywhere, especially in art. So some of the poems in the book also began to take the shape of poems, or some others, especially those with trees in them. This book contains a multitude of influence in different kinds of poems, as well as my own art. Question. The paintings of Joan Mitchell, Hilma of Klilt, and other artists and poets such as Frank O'Hara play a large role in these poems. Can you describe what they mean to you and how you respond to them? Chang, I love looking at art, and I think my mind might work a little more visually. I think art and nature can be great conversation partners. If you look closely at a painting, truly spend time with it, talk to it, it just might talk back. If you wave to a tree on a windy day, it might wave back. Looking is about respect and about humility. When I write poems, I feel like I'm having these types of humble correspondence with paintings and or with nature. Question, please tell us about your long, powerful poem entitled Eureka, if you would. Chang, I learned about the expulsion of Chinese people from Eureka and from many other cities on the West Coast a while back, and it's something that has remained in my mind since I even wrote a middle grade verse novel with that very same title of Eureka. The long poem in the middle of Tree of Knowledge also is entitled Eureka, and it is a more recent response to that expulsion. I revisited the town. I revisited the massive redwood trees, and I conducted some archival and primary research to help me to write this poem. The poem is written in 10 syllabus lines without punctuation, so everything intersects: my own experiences with the city and with trees, the history of the Chinese people in America and in Eureka, and the immigration of my own parents to this country to create perhaps a braided incantatory effect. Question: trees and plant life recur in your work. Do you feel a connection between the experience of building a poem and growing a plant? Chang: writing a poem for me is not quite as easy as growing a plant, although somewhat without a green thumb, or someone without a green thumb might actually disagree with me. I do think that writing poems require a deep patience and a love of perception and scene, as well as an acute attention to language, while translating and or transforming that, seeing that as a piece of art. What I described is often the opposite of how people are asked or required to live today in this country. Reading and writing without the help of anyone but your own mind is a miracle for the body and for the soul. I think reading and writing are transformative. I've seen this in myself and in my various students over the years. Reading a poem, to use your analogy, feels like the patience required to raise anything. To do that well, you have to be patient, and you have to really see the thing that you are raising and to adjust all the time. Question: poems allow meaning to emerge in a new way that is different from prose or, say, emojis. What appeals to you about that form? Chang: I love poems for what they can do that no other art form can. It may say something so bold. Donald Hall said that a poem is the unsayable said, and I think that conjures what a poem is and what it can do. I might also add that a poem is able to say things in a way that no other art form can. Keats talked about negative capability and about being in uncertainties, mysteries, doubts, without irritable teaching about fact and about reason. I think poetry is a perfect medium to explore negative capability. I'm not interested in certainties, which is why I love reading and writing poems. Question: would you talk a little about the art and the design of the book? How do you decide the shape that a poem takes, and whether you will incorporate photographs or a different colored ink? Chang: I figure those things out as I go. I first focus on the language, and once I feel comfortable with the language of the poem, then I begin thinking about the shape of the poem, as well as the other elements in the book, such as photographs or my own art or other elements. It's a very organic and joyful process of discovery. This is what makes art making fun. It's a process of discovery. You never really know where the poem will go, and that's interesting, and it's also exciting. If you ever watch children making art, it's a combination of deep concentration and pure joy. That's pretty much what I still feel like when I make poems today. Again, that particular book that's been featured is entitled Tree of Knowledge Poems by Victoria Chang, and it is available from the publishers Farrow, Strauss, and Giroux, 144 pages for $27. Moving on from the Journal Gazette, I'm reading in the new library book section. These works of coming-of-age fiction are newly available now through the Allen County Public Library in Fort Wayne, Indiana. We begin with Villa Coco by Andrew Sean Greer. Sent to a Tuscan villa to catalog art and antiques for a flamboyant 92-year-old baroness, a young aspiring archivist finds his carefully planned future distorted by missing treasures, a complicated romance, and a quest to reunite his employer with a love that she never forgot. That book is entitled Villa Coco by Andrew Sear Greer. The next book, June Baby by Shannon Garvey. After losing her mother as a teenager, Ruth finds revenge on Block Island with a photographer who helps her rebuild her life. But years later, new tragedy, a complicated love, and a mysterious box force her to question the family story that she has always believed. That book is entitled June Baby, and the author, Shannon Garvey. The next featured book is entitled Famous Men, author Julie Bunton. Driven by a desire to escape her small Michigan town and uncover whether a famous writer is her estranged father, Will Miles moves to New York City to become his assistant, entering an intoxicating world of literature and privilege that tests the boundaries of her own ambition. The book is entitled Famous Men, author Julie Bunton. Our next book, Ghost Town, by Tom Parada. In the aftermath of his mother's death in the late 1970s, a grieving 13-year-old New Jersey boy drifts away from his usual routines and into unsettling friendships with a local burnout and a counselor who introduces him to the supernatural allure of a Ouija board. That book is entitled Ghost Town, authored by Tom Parada. Our next book, Where the Water Meets the Sky, the author Diane Lesbarquez. Returning to Michigan's Garden Peninsula a decade after a fire killed her mother, Abby befriends a young woman fleeing abuse and gradually uncovers the truth about her own past while searching for a sense of purpose and of belonging. Book is entitled Where the Water Meets the Sky by Diane Lesbarquez. Our last book is entitled A Good Animal by Sarah Manure. In rural Michigan, a 17-year-old determined to preserve his family's sheep farm falls deeply in love with a newcomer whose dreams lie elsewhere, setting them on a collision course with a choice that could alter both of them for their futures. That book is entitled A Good Animal, authored by Sarah Maurer. And now I'll be reading from the NewYorkTimes.com, copyright 2026 of the New York Times Company. And we'll begin today with a memoir, and it is entitled All That Is Unseen, an Appalachian Memoir, authored by Emily Hackney. Emily Hackney's achingly intelligent memoir, All That Is Unseen, opens with a scene at the Deliverance Christian Church in Tazewell County in rural southwest Virginia, where she was born and raised. 5-year-old Emily stands beside her mother, watching congregants flood the altar and fall to their knees, weeping and moaning and speaking in tongues. Emily feels a great urgent energy pressing down on her shoulders. Her knees buckle and she sinks to the ground and held there by a mysterious and all-consuming force. In the following scene, she's in the back seat of her parents' car, pressing her face to the window as they drive into the hollers of the county next door, where both sets of her coal mining grandparents live. Emily strains to see the confining and comforting mountain ridges surrounding her. "I am dwarfed by their magnitude and their majesty," she writes. "The holy but terrifying presence she felt in church has been replaced by a more benevolent kind of grandeur." This migration between landscapes, spiritual and topographical, as Hackney disentangles the oppressive mores of her church and her culture from a family and a region she cannot help loving, is a dialect within which her singular story unfolds. As she recounts growing up in the literal shadow of the Appalachians and in the figurative shadow of the Pentecostal church, she asks, "Is salvation in ministry or mountains, in pulpit or in place? Do I belong in one or in the other, or to both or to neither? It's actually been 10 years since the publication of Hillbilly Elegy by Vice President J.D. Vance, and we finally have an Appalachian memoir worthy of its origins by a Gen Z writer, an 8th-generation Appalachian who is too smart and too authentically of her place to reinscribe stereotypes. Hackney's mother is a kindergarten teacher, a Baptist-raised Pentecostal who believes in the Big Bang Theory and listens to NPR. In other words, a unicorn. Her father is a gentle, aspiring history teacher who holds down a string of low-paying jobs. He works as a police officer until he can no longer handle the distress of pulling over meth and heroin users with small children in the back seat, and he takes a job as an overnight security guard at a junkyard. After Hackney and her brother, Eric, notice their piggy bank savings dwindling, their parents admit to borrowing the cash. They pay it back after Hackney's father secures an administrative job at Knox Creek Mine. To celebrate, he takes the family on a shopping spree, where Hackney, now a few years older, is allowed to pick out clothes from TJ Maxx and Target. At a sleepover, she tells her friend's parents that she has to leave early in the morning because she's going shopping. The friend's father raises his eyebrows. Christmas was just last month, he says. Hackney begins rejecting her parents' gifts and hiding her new things. The shame of being poor was nothing like the shame of being rich, she says. By the time Hackney is 16, she's engaged to Sam, a fellow congregant at Deliverance Church, 4 years her senior, who intends to become a preacher. When he asks her to submit to a practice known as domestic discipline and associated with some conservative Christian subcultures, Hackney has to Google the term, as did I. It turns out that Sam wants to spank her anytime she disrespects his authority, though Hackney suspects the practice might be a sneaky justification for domestic abuse. She agrees to try it. When Sam hits her, she weeps, more from embarrassment than from pain. The passage is difficult to read, but Hackney is too good a writer to cast herself wholly as a victim. She questions the twisted sense of intimacy, and she feels awkward. Soon she is asking to be spanked on a regular basis as a way to expiate a generalized sense of guilt. I felt that the spanking had righted, at least temporarily, my sinful wrongs, tamed my defiant, disobedient nature. I was Jesus on the cross, shamed and ridiculed, sacrificing my pride and my body for external or eternal sanctification. The crisis that precipitates the rupture between Hackney and Sam arrives as a devastating shock, but it sets Hackney on a course of self-discovery, that though doubt and loneliness and often painful separation from the religious culture of her upbringing eventually propels her out of Tazewell County and into Harvard. To her great credit, Hackney refuses to let her story become a bootstraps narrative. The valedictorian of her high school, she struggles in her Harvard classes. Every lecture, every assignment, and every conversation left me feeling outpaced, off kilter, and as if I were broadcasting at a slightly different frequency from everyone else. She also misses home. Prejudices that she had hoped to leave behind, she now experiences from the other side. Her peers make assumptions about her education and her political views simply because of her accent, while in her hometown she's considered too liberal and too elite to fit in. Flannery O'Connor's Catholic critics found her work insufficiently religious, while her liberal critics thought she wrote too obsessively about religious freaks. O'Connor's life and work took place in the no man's land between these poles. That no man's land is Hackney's aesthetic terrain. She understands with prescient insight that beauty and that truth inherent in the gray-toned middle spaces between the blacks and the whites. In Hackney's telling, there are no welfare state villains or hardworking heroes. There are only individuals, living, breathing humans, with all their nuance and their complexity. When it comes to writing about rural Appalachia, Hackney's memoir proves that an elegy is the last thing we need. That book is entitled All That Is Unseen, an Appalachian Memoir, and the author is Emily Hackney. Moving on to a nonfiction book, this is entitled The Sea Captain's Wife, A True Story of Mutiny, Love, and Adventure at the Bottom of the World by Tilar J. Mezio. There is perhaps no more traditionally masculine literary genre than a seafaring tale. Be the subject Ishmael or Hornblower, such books nearly always offer a vision of men alone without the comforts or tribulations of female company. So it is exciting to read Tilar J. Mezio's The Sea Captain's Wife, in which the 19-year-old Marianne Patton in 1856 took command of her husband's ship and became the first female captain to navigate the Southern Ocean. And while it is certainly one Massachusetts woman's story, it is also a larger tale of how women fit into the seafaring culture of this time. The answer is, not easily. Life at sea was rigidly hierarchical. Ship's captains brooked no opposition, and to question their decisions was tantamount to insurrection. The captain's wife, should she choose to accompany him, was permitted to speak only to her husband, the couple's steward, the first mate, and the occasional passenger. It was an existence so isolated that it is perhaps not surprising that Mary Ann's own sister-in-law was not the only captain's wife known to have been sent to an asylum for domestic insubordination. Mary Ann was 17 when she first traveled with her husband, Joshua, on his clipper ship Neptune's car. Stricken with seasickness, Marianne was unable to even walk the decks for fresh air, as it would have been considered shockingly improper to appear before the crew. They might not have enjoyed seeing her in any event. Many sailors believed that having women aboard was unlucky. When her illness abated, Marianne would find that if she wished to leave the ship for shore, her large skirts required her being lowered from the deck via a precarious wicker swing. Marianne certainly did not know how to swim, Mezio notes, but even if she had, the weight of her skirts would have sunk her. Despite this, Marianne became a proficient sailor, quickly learning how to navigate with a sextant. She literally learned the ropes that managed the sails. She studied the medical books in the ship's library and earned the sailors' loyalty by nursing the sick and the injured. 2 years later, these skills and the affection of the crew would prove invaluable. As Neptune's car sailed the treacherous Drake Passage, Joshua was stricken with tubercular meningitis. Command would normally have fallen to the first mate, but he was, by any standard, an incompetent scoundrel who had repeatedly fallen asleep on watch and had therefore been shackled below deck. The second mate was wakeful, but illiterate and unable to navigate. 2 months pregnant, Marianne informed the sailors that she would be taking control of the ship. To her surprise, each man responded by a promise to obey her in every command, making her the first female captain of a merchant clipper. Given that merely 2 years prior she had not been permitted to venture on deck, this pledge may surprise the reader too. Were they available, it would have been interesting to see a few more reports from sailors about how they came to this decision. It seems based on the first mate's ineptitude that loathing for him might have motivated them as much to have love for Marianne. What followed was an absolutely harrowing 7-month journey around Cape Horn, beset by blizzards and 50-foot waves, through which Marianne, not now known as Captain Patton, safely plotted the ship. When she returned to America, she was hailed by the New York Times as a mighty pretty woman and a heroine. The poet William Atfeld and the author Harriet Beecher Stowe paid tribute to her in writing. Suffragettes cited her as an example of women's skill and courage. Men saw her as an ideal wife, loyally defending her husband's property. For some time after the voyage, she was, in Mazzio's words, everyone's darling. But the triumph was tempered by tragedy. Joshua, left blind and brain damaged by his illness, died in an asylum shortly after their return to Boston, never knowing his son. And while in a novel, Marianne might have gone on to daringly captain many more ships, in real life, she died at the age of 23 from tuberculosis. On her gravestone is the inscription, "And there are seas in heaven, Joshua, and there is such a vessel as our Neptune's car. If there is, wait for me, and we shall explore the vast and boundless reaches of eternity." And even these wrenching moments, Mazzio writes with a no-nonsense crispness that feels appropriately ship-shape. The fact that the author is an experienced sailor is also enormously helpful when it comes to explaining the challenges of the sea. She is, in short, an author capable of guiding her readers through this remarkable chapter of history as competently as Captain Patton sailed her ship. And that book is entitled The Sea Captain's Wife, A True Story of Mutiny, Love, and Adventure at the Bottom of the World by Tilar J. Mazzio. Our next book is also a memoir. It's entitled Dad, Love Me, a memoir by Matthew Quick. On a drive back to campus during Matthew Quick's freshman year to college, his father told him that he probably would never see him again. "When I disappear, you're going to have to take care of the family," he said. "It's on you now, because I am ending things." It was Quick's 19th birthday, and he had just been dumped by his first serious girlfriend after returning home for what was supposed to be a big celebratory weekend. This is one of the many heartbreaking recollections in Dad, Love Me, an expository memoir written to Quick's father, Michael, as dementia slowly dismantles the man who once terrified him. What begins as an excavation of childhood trauma gradually becomes something rarer and more enlightening, an account of what happens when forgiveness arrives only after the parent who most needs it begins losing the ability to understand it. And there is a lot to forgive. Quick cannot remember his dad ever being happy or excited to see him. He grew up in constant fear of this man. Family dinners were where the day's few smiles went to die. Repeated experiences of emotional abuse, abandonment, humiliation, and scathing criticism taught Quick from childhood onward that there was something fundamentally wrong with him. But then came dementia. Quick details a decline that hastens around the start of the pandemic as his father becomes increasingly childlike. Quick discovers a man he can finally love. He guides him gently through an anxiety-ridden urine sample ordeal at a doctor's appointment before rewarding him with an oatmeal raisin cookie. He patiently answers the same questions again and again. They take long walks together near Quick's South Carolina home, and they look at live oaks draped in Spanish moss. After one such outing, his mother texts him, "Your father is always happiest when he is with you." These are some of the memoir's most affecting scenes, not recollections of childhood injury, but quiet moments of caregiving. Quick begins to understand what his father does love him, but in a way so distorted by shame, emotional illiteracy, and his own childhood wounds that the love was almost indistinguishable from cruelty. In caring for the fragile man before him, Quick finds himself offering the reassurance, patience, and unconditional kindness that he spent a lifetime wishing that his father had shown him. And that particular book, again, is entitled Dad, Love Me, and the author is Matthew Quick. Well, that's all the time that we have for today. This has been Marcia with Book Reviews. I hope that you've enjoyed today's reading from the audio reading service at the Allen County Public Library.
5: 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I'm Anna Williams, and we're taking history by the tempo. 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Alexanderson create a Christmas Eve program featuring Largo, the opening aria from the 1738 opera Xerxes by George Friedrich Handel. 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The National Broadcasting Company, or NBC, formed the NBC Symphony Orchestra in 1937, primarily under the direction of Arturo Toscanini, to give weekly concerts for broadcast across the United States over NBC Blue and Red radio networks. 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
7: Today, we look under the hood. The University of Houston presents this series about the machines that make our civilization run and the people whose ingenuity created them. No, not the hood of our automobile. I speak of telephones. Alexander Graham Bell received his famous telephone patent in 1876. Now I open a lovely old book published soon after in 1904, Telephone Principles at Practice. And here I feel the arc of history closing out the era of the wired telephone, the now vanishing one that sits or once sat on our desk or table. My father, a child in the 1890s, told of coming home one day to find his aunt shouting into a box newly mounted on the wall. His family was more with it than most, owning such an early telephone, and we still had neighbors without phones when I was a child in the 30s. My parents had a so-called candlestick model, a tall black post with a receiver on the side. We'd pick up the receiver and tell a switchboard operator where to place the call. That phone already appears in this old book, along with those big wall installations. I'm struck by how straightforward the insides of those early phones were. These are phones that we might ourselves make, given skill and a well-equipped shop. He begins by describing tin cans with strings stretched between them. The voice causes the bottom of one tin can to vibrate. The taut string then carries that vibration over to another person holding the other tin can. He calls that a lover's telephone, the lovers being next-door neighbors. These early telephones actually actuated magnets that modified an electric current. It traveled a wire and turned back into air vibrations or sound on the other end. Of course, they all needed an operator to receive, then pass on our call. The author begins with Bell's telephone, giving credit to his competitors. Then he goes on to show all the improvements that have taken place in a short time. In the course of it, we learn the physics of magnetic forces, we study cross-sections of a dizzying variety of improved phones, but there is no mystery. This old book is so unlike anything we might see today. Can we imagine being told exactly how our cell phones work? Who, if anyone involved in making them, knows every facet of their construction? The lengthy instructions that come with them deal only with their functions. Their construction, like most of today's technology, remains far beyond any one person's grasp. This book was not just one of a kind by any means, for it came from a time before our technologies appeared to have lives of their own, before so much of the equipment around us moved into black boxes whose contents none of us now fully grasps. I'm John Leinhart at the University of Houston, where we're interested in the way inventive minds work.
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8: This is Bob Myers from the Historical Society of Michigan with a Michigan History Moment. For hundreds of thousands of American families during World War I, War Department telegrams announcing a soldier missing in action began an agonized wait for information. Many of them would never find out what happened to their loved ones. But Frederick Zinn of Battle Creek made it his life's work to bring closure to the families of missing soldiers and airmen. Zinn graduated from the University of Michigan in 1914 and went on a tour of Europe just as World War I broke out. He enlisted in the French Foreign Legion and was wounded in the Champagne Offensive. After recovering, he enlisted in the Lafayette Escadrille, a squadron of American volunteers formed to fly for France. When the United States entered the war in 1917, Zinn transferred to the new U.S. Army Air Service. He led training programs for replacement pilots and sent new pilots to squadrons at the front lines, where their life expectancy was measured in weeks. Many simply went missing. Zinn stayed in Europe after the war. He had sent many of the missing men to the front, and he wanted to bring closure to their families. He scoured combat reports, interviewed French villagers, examined German records, and flew over battlefield areas looking for grave sites and airplane wreckage. Zinn found them. American airmen lay in shallow graves scattered all over France, sometimes marked with a broken propeller as a cross. In all, Zinn located the remains of 194 of the 200 American airmen who fell behind German lines. Zinn went back to work tracing missing American aircrew after the outbreak of World War II. His plans included the use of missing aircrew reports and ground search teams, as well as an organization to search for missing servicemen from all branches of the military. Later, he came up with the practice of having standardized serial numbers affixed to key aircraft parts to make it easier to identify the wreckage. Many of Zinn's innovations remain in practice today. For example, he proposed that the military create a unified organization to oversee the recovery of the remains of military personnel. In 2003, the Pentagon formed the Joint POW-MIA Accounting Command and made Zinn's idea a reality. Frederick Zinn died of lung cancer in 1960. He rests today in a Battle Creek cemetery just off the end of a runway at the W.K. Kellogg Regional Airport. This Michigan History Moment was brought to you by MichiganHistoryMagazine.org.
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10: Welcome. This is Brain Ticklers, and I'm your reader, Doug, with the audio reading service at the Allen County Public Library in Fort Wayne, Indiana. Today I'll be reading from several sources, but I'll begin with Elliot's Talking Dog and Other Quick Solve Mini Mysteries by Jim Sukach, Sterling Publishing Company, Inc., copyright 2005. Today's first whodunit, Stolen Medals. Dr. J.L. Quicksolve hadn't heard from his friend Fred Fraudstop in quite some time. Fred Fraudstop worked for an insurance company that insured valuables. He investigated claims that often involved crimes, and when he was in trouble, he called Dr. Quicksolve. Dr. Quicksolve met his friend at the home of Olympic champion swimmer Susie Splash. Standing in the library of Susie's beautiful home, Dr. Quicksolve liked what he saw. The room had a high ceiling, a cozy fireplace, and walls all lined with books. A hardwood floor was covered with Persian rugs, and two large, comfortable leather chairs faced the fireplace. It was a room for quiet reading, study, and intimate conversation. It seemed so familiar and cozy to Dr. Quicksolve, he half expected to see his own copy of The Poetry of Robert Frost lying beside it. The broken window was a glaring contradiction to the ambiance of the room. An unforgivable intrusion. Even more unforgivable was that Susie's three gold medals had been stolen from the fireplace mantel. Dr. Quicksolve looked at the broken window, the only window in the room. It was on the wall directly across from the fireplace behind the high back chairs. There was a small hole broken just above the latch. It could have been done fairly quietly. I was sitting in front of the fireplace reading, Susie told the two men. My phone rang. My husband and I have only two telephones. One's upstairs in our bedroom and the other one in the kitchen at the opposite end of the house. We have it that way on purpose so we won't be disturbed when we want a quiet time to read or talk. I could barely hear it ring because I was playing music. I wasn't going to answer it. There was an answering machine, but I decided it might be my husband, who's out of town. No one was on the line. I noticed one car in the driveway, Dr. Quicksolve said. Is that yours? Yes, my husband took his car on his business trip, Susie said. This all happened while I was out of the room answering the phone. I didn't hear anything, but when I returned, the window was broken, and I noticed immediately that the medals were gone. I don't know who could have stolen them like that so quickly. Olympic medals, especially a set of three gold medals, would be very valuable to certain unscrupulous collectors, said Fred Fraudstop. I think it would be a professional who did this. Or someone connected to a professional, and someone connected to you, Dr. Quicksolve said to Susie. We need a list of everyone who had been in the house recently, and I'd like to see your telephone. Why the list? And why the telephone? Dr. Quicksolve assumed that the thief had to be someone who knew that there were no telephones in the library and also knew the medals were there. Someone who knew he couldn't be seen by anyone sitting in the high back chairs and who knew from the one car in the driveway that only Susie was home. Dr. Quicksolve surmised that the thief stood outside the window, called from a cell phone, and made his move as soon as Susie left the room. This would have had to involve someone who had been in the house and knew something about Susie and her husband. Dr. Quicksolve wanted to see who had been in the house recently to see who the suspects were. He wanted to check if the phone had caller ID to see if the thief's number was on it. In today's second whodunit, Elliot's talking dog. Officer Alvin Boysenberry drove his black and white police car slowly along the street on the edge of the park looking for Detective Elliot Savant. He saw a crowd ahead, obviously following a tall, thin man with a bushy black hair who was walking a brown and white dog, a bulldog, on a leash. He was apparently having quite a conversation with the dog, and a crowd of kids walking along and following on bicycles was fascinated by the situation, laughing and enjoying themselves. As he got closer, Officer Boysenberry could see Elliot looking down at his bulldog, Marguerite. Marguerite would then look up at Elliot, smile, and actually appear to move her lips as a high-pitched voice seemed to come from her in response to Elliot's comment. The kids roared with laughter. Boysenberry smiled. He, too, had been fooled the first time he saw Elliot throw his voice, so it looked like Marguerite was carrying on a conversation with him. Elliot was a ventriloquist, and he had trained Marguerite to flex her lips into a smile as if she were talking to him. Boysenberry stopped his car and gently tapped his horn to get Elliot's attention. The kids were disappointed when Elliot and Marguerite trotted over and hopped into the police car. "We're supposed to follow a new guy in town who we think is buying stolen items from local hoodlums. His name is Slim Bones. He's from Chicago, and he's meeting a couple of guys from Detroit at a bar on the south side of town. The Detroit guys are named Starch and Coils. Officer Lurkin is there now. We need to meet him." The three of them walked into the dark and smoky bar and headed for Officer Larkin. He told them he was watching three men sitting at a table across the room. He said he didn't know which one was Slim, but he thought the bartender knew the men. "So let's talk to the bartender," a squeaky voice from the floor piped up. Officer Lurkin jumped with surprise and looked down at Marguerite, who smiled back at him. "Don't look so surprised, big guy," Marguerite seemed to say. "I'm working undercover." Boysenberry chuckled quietly, and Elliot kept a straight face as he looked around the room nonchalantly. "Call the bartender over here," Marguerite said. Officer Lurkin looked at Marguerite and Boysenberry and then at Elliot, but he didn't say anything to them. He signaled the bartender with his hand, and the bartender walked to the end of the bar. "Yeah," he said. "Those three guys look familiar to me," Officer Lurkin said. "Isn't that Slim Bones?" He nodded his head to indicate the man on the right, a slim man in a black leather jacket. "And that's Starch in the middle and Coils the other side. You got the names right, but you put them with all the wrong guys," the bartender said. Just then someone at the other end of the bar called for the bartender and he walked away. Then the man in the middle stood up and turned left to the first man and said, "Let's go, Starch." They walked out of the bar and walked to the left. The third man followed them and turned to the right. Elliot stood up and he and Marguerite walked toward the door. Elliot stopped. Marguerite turned back and said, "Let's go, guys," with that squeaky voice. Which way did Elliot and Marguerite go? Elliot and Marguerite turned to the right. The middleman had turned to his left, their right, and said, "Let's go, Starch." So Officer Lurkin was wrong when he called the middleman Starch and the third man Coils. If the middleman was not Starch and the third man was not Coils or Starch, the middleman had to be Coils and the third man had to be Slim. Moving now to litter and larceny. Litter and larceny. Many groups adopt portions of highways. This means they accept responsibility for occasionally getting together to walk along a particular stretch of road and pick up litter and trash that has accumulated along the side. Detective Elliot Savant and his young friends, Junior Quicksolve and Prissy Powers, did things differently. They randomly chose sections of country roads to clean up. What made the chore fun for them was that they got to enjoy the country outings and be in nature. They also enjoyed the company of the animals they brought along to help. Elliot's famous dancing mule, Molly, always led the way with Elliot on her back. Of course, Molly was as large as a horse and quite handsome. The distinguishing features were her big ears, where Elliot had attached large round yellow reflectors so oncoming drivers could see them as they approached, Always safety conscious, Elliot wore a feather-plumed helmet, which he also wore when he rode his motorcycle. He was a sight with his long coat and galoshes and the brightly colored feathers sticking straight up from his black helmet. Behind Elliot and Molly, Junior and Prissy rode their own horses, two beautiful golden Tennessee walking horses. The horses were corky and dusty. Behind them trotted Marguerite, Elliot's irascible bulldog, and Copper, Junior's rust-colored retriever. When they decided on a stretch of road, they would stop and dismount. The two dogs would get right to work scouting the brush along the road for litter. Marguerite would find paper bags and cups, etc. Then she would bark for Copper, who would frolic over, get the item, and take it to someone to put in a bag. Actually, retrieving was beneath Marguerite's dignity. This wonderful spring had begun with a beautiful sunrise, and it was peaceful and quiet out in the now country. They rambled along the country road for hours, stopping for a little picnic lunch and continuing on into late afternoon. They had filled about 5 bags with litter, which they attached to their saddles, when they saw the dust of an approaching vehicle. It was a mail truck that stopped at each mailbox to deposit letters. The next car came up much faster. The car looked very familiar. It was a black and white police car, which turned onto a long driveway ahead of them. They decided to see what was going on and looked down a long driveway that led to a large, secluded house. 3 police cars were parked in front of the house. Junior and Prissy took care of the animals, and Elliot walked up to the house. Officer Longarm was there. He told Elliot that Sergeant Rebecca Sureshot was inside, talking to the owners, Tom and Lisa Hogback, who had had 2 valuable paintings stolen from them early that morning. "Were they home?" Elliot asked. "Yes," Officer Longarm said. "Mrs. Hogback was still asleep. Mr. Hogback said he had been up for about an hour and had decided to walk out to the road to get the mail. He said the paintings were there when he left and gone when he got back. He said that behind his house was a driveway that was used by several property owners and that led to another road, one the thieves could have used as an escape route. He couldn't explain how the burglars knew just when he would be out unless they were somehow watching him. The timing is a problem that makes this story unbelievable right at the moment," Elliot said. What did Elliot find so unbelievable about the timing? The mail had just been delivered in the late afternoon. Mail delivery is usually fairly consistent. Mr. Hogback wouldn't be looking for it in the morning if it came in the afternoon. Now reading from Inspector Forsooth's Mini Mysteries by Derek Niederman, copyright Sterling Publishing Company, Inc., 2009 by Derek Niederman. Today's first story from Inspector Forsooth's Mini Mysteries, The Beach Buttons. The next morning was yet another beautiful summer day. It was still hot and humid, but somehow the weather didn't seem quite as intolerable with an ocean nearby. The forecast was calling for afternoon showers, so Luke, Valerie, and Forsooth decided to head for the beach while the going was good. Luke carried a cooler with some iced tea and fruit, just in case the weather held out and they were able to stay a long time. Valerie had the beach towels in hand, while Forsooth, at Luke's insistence, was carrying a paddle and ball game he had found in the living room cupboard. Forsooth said that the one thing he hated about the game was that there was no way to score, so people tended to play until 20 minutes after the last person was sick of it. In this case, he feared he would be the first to tire of the game, but Luke insisted, so the ball and paddles came along anyway. A few hundred yards from the beach, they heard a shout from a cottage on the left-hand side of the road. A middle-aged woman came out to report saying, "Somebody stole my beach button." She seemed to be pointing toward the beach and no one in particular. "Who stole your beach button, ma'am?" Forsooth asked. "Those kids up there," the woman said. A group of 3 teenagers could be seen heading up the boardwalk in the distance. "They stole them from your house?" Valerie asked. "They must have," the woman said. "I was just getting dressed upstairs when I heard the screen in the front door slam shut. The drawer with my beach buttons in it was open, and there were only 4 buttons where there should have been 6. I mean 5. I didn't see them steal the button, but I sure saw them running away." She pointed out the button on the shirt that she wore over her bathing suit. It had the number 48 printed on it. Forsooth looked down at the buttons that he, Valerie, and Luke were wearing. He hadn't noticed before, but they bore the numbers 104, 105, and 107. "Don't just stand there. Help me get my buttons back," said the woman. "Don't worry. Those kids aren't going anywhere," Forsooth said, remembering the shape of the beach and knowing that the boys were pretty much stuck where they were. "I was just thinking, though, that the numbers might help us nail them. How do they work?" "You order the buttons in the off-season," the woman said. "They come in batches of six. You can always buy more if you want to, but six is usually enough to last a family and their guests the whole summer." "Unless someone steals them," Luke said. "You know," the woman said, "we almost never have crimes committed in High Point. But every once in a while, some foolish kids act out. A few years ago, we had a near catastrophe when someone stole a plug from a sunfish that was kept in a yacht club." "A fish?" Luke asked. "It's a type of sailboat," she said. "One little theft would have been nothing, but then the person whose plug was stolen proceeded to steal someone else's and so on," she said. "It was a real mess."

lifeguard stand. You want me to handle this? Forthus asked. No way, Luke said. I'm coming along. Valerie shrugged. Wouldn't miss it for the world, she said. The kids didn't know what was about to hit them. Greetings, men, Forthus said. I'm the county beach button inspector, and I'm just making sure everyone is legal. They checked our buttons at the stand in front of the boardwalk, one of the three kids said. Well, you can never be too sure, Forthus said. He noticed that the kids' buttons were numbered 49 or 47, 49, and 50. My, what a coincidence, Forthus said, and he meant it. Forthus noticed a small red spot on one of the boys' T-shirts, quite close to where he is wearing his beach button. Look, I don't mean to cause trouble, Forthus said, and I really admire the fact that you took the rules so seriously, but going into someone else's house to steal a beach button isn't just stupid, it's mean, you understand? What makes you think I stole this button, the kid said with a red spot, absent-mindedly shoving his hands inside his pockets of his bathing suit? Numbers don't lie, Valerie piped in. What was the number on the boy's button? It was only a beach button, but Luke, Valerie, and Forthus returned to the woman's house was triumphant nonetheless. Thank you so much, he said. Did they give you trouble? Not really, Forthus said, but the numbers almost threw us for a loop. What do you mean, the woman asked. Well, Valerie said, what we eventually figured out was that two of the boys were from some other house that had perfectly legal buttons, and by pure coincidence, they had numbers from the batch right after yours. You have buttons number 43 through 48, right? Why, that's right, the woman said, a tone of admiration in her voice. My mom's a math teacher, Luke explained. She wouldn't miss something like that. The buttons come in batches of six. So the biggest number in any batch must be a multiple of six, Valerie said. Since 48 is a multiple of six, I knew that the three buttons couldn't all have come from the same batch. The odd man out was the boy whose number was 47, so it figured that his button came from your batch, Valerie said. The woman searched through the little stash of buttons in her drawer. You're right, she said. Number 47 is missing. The house that the boys came from must have had the next six numbers, 49 through 54, Valerie said. Once we confronted the thief with his oddball number, he admitted what he had done. And none of us missed the little red stain on the guilty party's T-shirt, Forthus said. Red stain, the woman asked. He poked himself in the thumb trying to put his beach button on in a hurry, Luke said, and he left a little blood mark. I have to say that I sympathize with him, Forthus said. I almost poked myself when I tried to put this confounded thing on. Well, I wouldn't sympathize with him too much, the woman said. You're right, Forthus said. But if you have any sympathy at all, here's your chance to display it. Luke, Valerie, we should get going. Forthus had cut a deal with the boy who stole the button. No fine, no penalty, no one would find out a thing, but he'd have to apologize directly to the woman he had stolen from, even if it was the toughest thing he'd ever done. And it looked like he was coming to do just that. Moving down to Trivia Cafe. By Howard Rachelson, Trivia Cafe, copyright 2002 by Howard Rachelson. One of the earliest fossilized remains of modern man was discovered in North China and is estimated to be 500,000 years old. What is it called? Peking Man. Which U.S. state capital city was named after a knighted British navigator and writer? Raleigh, North Carolina, after Sir Walter Raleigh. Which day of the week is named for the Scandinavian god of wisdom, poetry, farming, and war? Wednesday, named for Odin, sometimes called Woden. Who directed the 2000 film Crouching Tiger, Hidden Dragon? Ang Lee. Which person was a U.S. ambassador to the United Nations from 1971 to 73, then later became president of the United States? George H. Bush. Which river rises in the mountains of West Virginia and flows eastward along the Virginia-Maryland border into Chesapeake Bay? The Potomac River, which flows through Washington, D.C.

0: According to the 1820 story, Rip Van Winkle goes to sleep after bowling and drinking with a band of dwarfs. A. Rip awakens as an old man after sleeping how many years? 20. In French, this word refers to a person belonging to the conforming middle class. In Marx theory, it relates to a member of the property-owning class, a capitalist. What's the word? Bourgeois. Name the composers of these well-known operas. Carmen, written by Georges Bizet. La Traviata, Giuseppe Verdi. Hansel and Gretel, written by Engelbert Humperdinck. What kind of baked pudding containing apples, raisins, and spices is named for a dark woman? Brown Betty, also known as Apple Brown Betty. Which crew member of Apollo 11, an astronaut with a nickname, was the second human being to walk on the moon on July 20th, 1969? Edwin Buzz Aldrin. If a cone has a circular base of diameter 10 centimeters and a slant height of 10 centimeters, what is the volume? 226.725 cubic centimeters, and the formula is 1/3, the area of the base, times the height. What two countries beginning with the letter B share a land border with Yugoslavia? Bosnia and Bulgaria. How many gods are there in Buddhism? None. The name of what disease means in Italian, bad air? Malaria, Italian from mala aria, or bad air. Well, that's all the time we have for today. This has been Doug with Brain Ticklers. I hope you've enjoyed today's reading from the audio reading service at the Allen County Public Library in Fort Wayne, Indiana.
1: 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Listener discretion is advised. Sunny skies today with a high of 76. Partly cloudy tonight with areas of patchy fog coming in, a low of 53. Patchy fog before 9 o'clock tomorrow, otherwise mostly sunny, and a high of 79. 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

0: And you are listening to WKAR Radio Reading Service. This is Alan Clarkson with Roger Kennedy and the reading of the Detroit News and Free Press. For the next half hour, I will be reading the Michigan News and Detroit area news. Starting off with Michigan News, this item from the Detroit News. As trades face shortages, Michigan programs build worker pipeline. Jason Porter dips his paintbrush into a can, turning the bristles white before coating a window frame on the second floor of a Detroit home. Porter, 46, switched from the engineering world to skilled trades 10 years ago. Now doing total home renovations, Porter said he's glad he followed the ongoing push to join the skilled trades workforce. "I've always liked using my hands and working with tools. It can be hard work at times, but I really enjoy it. I work with a great group of guys." The upstairs of the home that Porter is working on is being renovated while the family lives in the more finished first floor, a unique situation that contractor Shawnee Barnes-Saylor, CEO of Always Impact Construction Services, was willing to work around. Barnes-Saylor is a recent graduate from the inaugural class of the Ignite Detroit Contractors Program, a free initiative funded by the Gilbert Family Foundation that's designed to help early-stage contractors in Detroit develop the skills needed to grow their businesses. Now in its second year, the program had 39 graduates last year. Barnes-Saylor said Ignite's training was incredibly rewarding, pushing her to improve. "It was a room of like-minded individuals, eager to grow, learn, and connect. The program put us in a space of critically thinking through our business plans, our growth, our numbers, and how we can grow and contribute to the ecosystem." Ignite Detroit is one of several programs working to strengthen Michigan's skilled trades workforce during a persistent scarcity. Michigan's skilled trades workforce totals nearly 255,000, the eighth largest in the nation, but a significant shortage remains and is expected to continue through 2030 as professional trades are projected to account for more than 520,000 jobs in Michigan, leaving the state facing a potential gap of 265,000 workers. Total labor shortages from infrastructure trade occupations will be approximately 70,000 jobs per year, according to the Michigan Department of Labor and Economic Opportunity, driven in part by new jobs created by federal infrastructure investment. Various organizations are responding by offering free or low-cost training and career development programs designed to bring more workers into fields they say offer constant opportunity. Ignite Detroit takes contractors from all trades under its wings, from landscaping to plumbing, roofing to painting. To help contractors in the various trades, Ignite Detroit offers training sessions, group coaching, and educational models focused on six areas: leadership, finance, tech, marketing, customer relations, and human relations. Then program participants receive one-on-one coaching, including an in-depth look at individual contractor businesses. Barnes-Saylor made several changes to her business after completing the program. "There was a laundry list of changes. We are now very intentional with our contracts and the legal space of it. With every project we do, every subcontractor we're working with, we make absolutely sure our contracts are in order. I'm also more intentional about our numbers, how these projects generate revenue, and how we can use that revenue to build our business." As a result, Barnes-Saylor said she's seen real progress. Kimley Naylor, program manager of Ignite Detroit, said successes like Barnes-Saylor's can make a world of difference to the community, especially as that city makes a comeback. Naylor said helping local businesses and contractors grow through Ignite Detroit benefits the skilled Detroiters the local companies hire. "Helping to ensure contractors have these individuals to employ, the U.S. Department of Labor recently awarded a $5.1 million grant to LEO to train 680 justice-involved Michiganians for skilled trade jobs. Called the Michigan Reentry Employment in Skilled Trades, Advanced Manufacturing, Registered Apprenticeships, and Training Initiative, this program is one of the state's latest efforts to address its skilled trades labor shortage." Krista Johnson, Director for Workforce Development at LEO, said this program is in its planning stages and hopes to have it running toward the end of the year. While no individuals have been selected to participate yet, Johnson says the program plans to work closely with everyone chosen to ensure they receive the most beneficial experience possible. The program will work with participants beyond the job offer, hoping to help ensure they remain employed rather than reoffending. They will craft a plan based not only on the skills and knowledge that the individuals bring, but also what their career goals are, Johnson said. We want to make sure career planning and support services are in place so the individuals can ultimately be successful, meet their goals, and obtain employment. Other organizations building up the workforce include SER Metro Detroit and Emerging Industries Training Institute. These two nonprofits offer training programs free of charge. That story continues in the Detroit News, but for time, we're going to turn to additional Michigan news. This item from the Detroit Free Press. It's having a little trouble loading here. Here we go. Michigan UIA warns of scammers asking for cash up front for big payouts. We've all heard plenty of warnings about job scams. Now here's a very troubling warning about ways that the jobless could easily lose $100 or more. A new scam, possibly one fueled by an artificial intelligence-driven call center, is targeting Michigan residents by claiming that all they have to do is pay an upfront fee to collect some pretty lucrative cash that's supposedly owed to them by the Michigan Unemployment Insurance Agency. One Michigan consumer reported receiving a call from someone claiming to be a UIA manager who indicated that the agency owed the resident about $4,000. First, though, the Michigan resident would have to pay a $105 fee. This call reportedly came from a 313 area code. Well-versed crime rings, of course, know precisely how to mask their identities on caller ID to appear that they are local or legitimate. If you get one of these calls, don't be tempted for even a minute to hand over some money or ID information. Hang up and save your cash. UIA recommends that anyone who receives a call, text, or email that appears to be fake should hang up and call the agency's customer service hotline immediately to verify whether the call is legitimate. That hotline number is 866-500-0017. Anyone who has an active or previous unemployment claim is able to ask the customer service staff to review and verify their claim's current standing. The UIA corresponds with anyone receiving unemployment benefits through their secure Michigan Web Account Manager account or by regular mail. The UIA is not texting you, emailing you, or calling out of the blue. The UIA does not charge a fee to release unemployment benefits to anyone who qualifies for payments. There is no cost to apply for benefits. There's no end to the ways criminals prey on people to try to steal their money, said Jason Palmer, director of the Michigan UIA, in a statement. You should be cautious if you're contacted randomly by someone who says they are from UIA and offering you money. Individuals receive unemployment benefits in the state of Michigan two ways if they qualify. Benefits are posted to a debit card from U.S. Bank, or you receive benefits by direct deposit to your own bank account. Oddly enough, the phone scam in Michigan mirrors an alert by the Unemployment Insurance Integrity Center, which is part of the U.S. Department of Labor. The center said an artificial intelligence-driven fraudulent call operation targeted North Dakota residents, telling individuals that $4,000 in unclaimed unemployment insurance benefits was available to them. The caller then would try to collect personal identifiable information from the victim. Crooks aren't always asking for cash up front. Sometimes they're impersonating employees of state unemployment agencies to ask for your Social Security number or other information that can be used to commit fraud down the line. Over the years, we've heard other unemployment-related scams where crooks try to steal personal information, including putting fake unemployment forms online. Another scheme, according to a Michigan UIA alert in 2024, involved criminals gaining access to cell phones to ultimately change bank account information. That earlier alert noted, once a thief has mirrored a victim's cell phone, they can read email notifications, get into financial accounts, or change information such as bank routing numbers. In the case of unemployment claims, just before a worker must certify for biweekly jobless benefits, criminals will change direct deposit information to a bank account they control. Money is then automatically sent to the criminal's account instead of the bank the worker uses. That story continues with additional history of unemployment scams in Michigan. For time, we're going to turn to additional Michigan news. This item from the Detroit News. Michigan firms have cited AI for layoffs. Reality may be more complex. Across Michigan, companies are citing artificial intelligence as a driver behind workforce reductions, from a Grand Rapids insurance and fintech giant cutting thousands of jobs to a broader wave of technology sector layoffs nationally that experts say is only partly about AI itself. Some experts and economists say AI as it exists today can replace functions of jobs, but the technology isn't ready to take humans' jobs at scale. Citing AI, however, can prod companies to look ahead of the curve, when in reality, reasons for headcount reductions often remain the same as ever: lower sales, strategy change-ups, previous overhiring, and outsourcing. The practice has become known as AI washing. It's happening. It's very difficult to assess how prevalent it is, said Nigel Melville, Associate Professor of Technology and Operations at the University of Michigan's Ross School of Business. What gives me confidence is learning about companies where it really seems like there are other reasons, or multiple reasons, clearly on a public record, but then the only reason given or communicated widely and relentlessly is because of AI. Acrisure, the Grand Rapids-based fintech and insurance firm, said in May that it would cut 2,250 jobs over the next year, about 11% of its workforce, in phases running through 2027. The company, with annual revenue S&P Global estimates to exceed $5 billion, said the reductions would primarily affect U.S.-based employees. Two former Acrisure employees who declined to be identified said they were laid off in previous job cuts and their positions were offshored outside of the United States. One worked for the company for 2 years as a business services specialist and was let go in February of 2025. The other, a business services employee who worked for Acrisure for 5 years, was laid off in January this year. Justin Sedlicky, 42, of Grand Rapids, spent 22 months in accounting at Acrisure before resigning in September 2024. He said that during his time with the company, certain employees were urged by management to incorporate AI into their work. They would hint here and there about AI development. They would usually talk about it with their sales roles, he said. I was in accounting, not sales, but we'd sometimes get communications about how salespeople are being more and more encouraged to use the AI tools to make a more focused search for prospects. That meant the writing was on the wall that job cuts were coming, said Sedlicky, who's looking for an entry-level sales position in the tech sector. I'm not surprised that it happened, he said. They never said anything official, but you knew it was coming if you're an intelligent person and you see what's going on around you in the news. In response to a request for comment on the statements from the laid-off employees, Acrisure spokesperson Lindsay Elvey wrote, "Advances in automation, AI, and digital platforms are essential for every leading company, and the implementation of these technologies is an important component to providing the exceptional solutions that our clients expect and demand. Beyond that, it's our policy not to comment on our specific day-to-day operations, including proprietary information." A report from independent journalist Chris Brunet cited comments on social media sites, including Reddit and Facebook, from Acrisure employees saying they trained their replacements in Poland and Colombia. In a letter to employees issued at the time of the layoff announcement, CEO and co-founder Greg Williams pointed to AI advancements as the reason for the recent restructuring. Advances in technology, AI, and digital platforms are fundamentally changing how businesses operate, how clients expect to be served, and how value is created, Williams wrote. We made our first scaled AI investment in 2020, and as other leading organizations accelerate in this direction, we must continue to push the pace. The company already had warned in October of 400 layoffs at the start of 2026, with most of the affected positions in accounting. It also cited advancements in artificial intelligence and other technology for those cuts. We need to increase revenue growth through greater connectivity, tighter alignment, and continued investment in technology, Williams wrote. This next chapter requires us to continue advancing Acrisure as a technology-enabled company. Our future is not merely about doing the same work in a different structure. It's about changing how work gets done. Let's turn now to Detroit area news. We'll start with this item from the Detroit Free Press. J.W. Westcott mailboat rescues two watercraft riders under the Ambassador Bridge. A J.W. Westcott Company boat crew rescued two riders from a sinking jet ski-type watercraft in the Detroit River under the Ambassador Bridge on Friday, August 21st. Captain Neil Schulteis said he and dispatchers deckhands Dario Cordova and Jose Mendez were preparing for a typical night on the job, a mail delivery to a freighter and pilot swaps, when they heard reports of people in the water through the marine radio about 8:30 p.m. The crew realized the scene was near their dock. Within 60 seconds, they launched the MS Westcott mail and pilot boat, Schulteis said, noting it was slower than their typical 30-second response because they missed the first part of the message. The Windsor-based Mikasa Bay tour boat was throwing out life rings in the water when the MS Westcott arrived on scene. The Westcott crew leveraged its smaller, more maneuverable boat to get close and pull the men out of the water, Schulteis said. The personal watercraft began having a problem and filling with water near Ralph C. Wilson Centennial Park. It was sinking as it floated from there to the Ambassador Bridge, Schulteis said. Schulteis said the rescue went smoothly and happened in ideal conditions of light wind, light waves, and not too cold water temperature of approximately 75 degrees. Schulteis said Cordova and Mendez did well on the rescue. Really proud of those guys, Schulteis said. They're fairly new, and they're younger guys, and they did everything in the training they were supposed to do. The Westcott Company often transports people on and off moving boats as a part of its pilot and crew change services, so employees routinely practice what to do in a man overboard situation by putting an item in the river and recovering it as a person, Schulteis said. When we hear something come in, there's not really a plan or a discussion. We train for it, Schulteis said. We kind of run for the boat, get in the boat, and go. People say when you get in a situation like that, you revert to the training, and it really is true. Schulteis said Detroit River rescues are a part of the 153-year-old family business's culture. There are accounts of founder J.W. Westcott rescuing people in a rowboat in the 1800s, he said. All hands-on-deck help is also part of the Detroit culture. If you look at the whole marine community down here in Detroit, this is kind of what everyone does, he said. Technically, as a professional mariner, you're required to render assistance when you can, if it is safe to do so. But really, the tour boats, everybody else, it's more of a culture you want to help. On August 20th, Schulteis said, a J.W. Westcott boat responded to someone falling in the water at Riverside Park, and that people on shore had thrown life rings and helped the person out of the water by the time they got there. He said Westcott boats usually respond to two or three rescues a year on average, and most of the time it takes a boat to get someone out of the river. The current in the Detroit River is swift, he said. In most of the river, the shoreline is industrial, so you have steel walls that you can't climb up. Once you go in, there's a pretty good chance that you're just going to drift downriver until a boat picks you up. You're not going to be able to swim to shore and pull yourself out for the most part. All vessels in Michigan must be equipped with U.S. Coast Guard-approved flotation devices, according to Michigan's Department of Natural Resources. Unlike some rescues he's been a part of, Schulteis said, Friday's rescuees had all the correct equipment and were wearing life jackets. Schulteis said he and the crew tied the personal watercraft to their boat and pulled it to the Westcott dock, where friends came to pick up the men who fell in the water. Turning to additional Detroit area news, this item from the Detroit News. Metro Parks votes to remove part of Flat Rock Dam, put in rock arches. Huron-Clinton Metro Parks is moving forward with a plan to remove part of the Flat Rock Dam after a tentative agreement for the town of Flat Rock to purchase it fell through. Metro Parks offered last year to sell the dam for $5 and provide $4.5 million in funding to install a fish ladder and help fund the dam's operations. The dam is considered to be in fair condition, but is classified as a high-hazard potential dam by the site, which means a failure could cause the loss of life or serious damage to critical infrastructure and the environment. Flat Rock Mayor Stephen Beller said after looking into the conditions around the dam and the cost of maintaining and operating it, which took about a year, the city council decided that buying the dam didn't feel like a financially responsible decision for a town as small as Flat Rock. The city council voted unanimously not to buy the dam at its July 20th meeting. No one on council wanted to take on the future financial responsibility. It wouldn't be fair to the residents, he said. To take on $25 to $35 million in future cost just isn't fiscally responsible. Beller said the sentiment in town seems to be that most residents want the dam to stay. The Flat Rock Dam was built in the 1920s to supply hydroelectric power to a lamp factory owned by Ford. It assembled headlights and other lighting systems from 1923 to 1950 when the factory stopped operating. Metro Parks officials decided to move forward with partially removing the dam and installing rock arches at its August 13th meeting. Under its plan, wetlands and water levels would be maintained in the impoundment behind the dam, preserving recreation and wildlife habitats, enhancing fish passage, and reducing the risk of infrastructure failure. Our first priority has always been the health and safety of the region and the environment, said CEO Amy McMillan in a statement. Partial removal and installing rock arches will cost at least $13 million, according to Metro Parks estimates. The design and permitting stages are expected to take about 2 years, the release said, which will include more chances for public feedback. Permitting will follow design, and Metro Parks will seek bids from construction contractors. The body has about $920,000 in grant funding for design and permitting from the National Oceanic Administration Fisheries Regional Partnership, and Metro Parks plans to pursue additional grants. Metro Parks staff originally recommended partial removal and putting in rock arches in the summer of 2025, but the board chose to delay voting to renew its attempt to sell the dam to Flat Rock. Turning to additional Detroit area news, this item also from the Detroit News. New Metro Detroit School has extensive services for special needs students. The Macomb Intermediate School District's new Donald Bollinger Education Center for Special Needs Students opened August 23rd with a dedication ceremony at the center on Irving Road in Sterling Heights. The Bollinger Education Center will provide educational opportunities and support services, including health services, for students who have significant disabilities, the ISD Board of Education said in a press release. Its construction was funded by a 2022 bond proposal. More than 70% of voters approved the proposal, agreeing to raise up to about $97.5 million for special education services. The center is named after Donald Bolly Bollinger, an educator who advocated for students with special needs and for their families. Throughout his career, Bollinger continues to be known as a collaborative leader, mentor, and advocate whose work helps expand opportunities and support systems for students with diverse needs, Macomb ISD Superintendent Michael DeVault said in a press release. His commitment to service and innovation will shape the culture and programs that continue to benefit families throughout Macomb County today. The opening of the Bollinger Center also continues the Macomb ISD's commitment to students with special needs, DeVault said. The district serves Macomb County's local school districts by providing specialized services and support programs, including those for students who have diverse learning needs. It works with children and families from birth through age 26. The new Bollinger Center stands as an investment in the future, ensuring students have access to specialized programming, advanced therapeutic services, and educational environments designed specifically around their unique strengths and needs, DeVault said. The Bollinger Center was built on the site of Warren's former Fillmore Elementary School, which closed in 2015. Turning to additional Detroit area news, this item from the Detroit Free Press. Ford opens public space for shopping and exhibits at its new headquarters. A portion of Ford Motor Company's new world headquarters in Dearborn will be open to the public starting today, August 24th. The automaker is opening its first ever public retail store at its transformed world headquarters campus on Oakwood Boulevard, which Ford started moving employees to last fall. The store will allow employees and the public to buy Ford-branded merchandise. Attached to the store is an area that will offer immersive experiences and exhibits about Ford's heritage and its racing history. Ford said its store offers a glimpse at Ford's evolving brand strategy and that it's designed as a lifestyle destination with curated collections tailored to each vehicle's brand's tailored to each vehicle brand's identity versus being a regular gift shop. Ford plans to rotate merchandise regularly with seasonal vehicle launches, new collaborations, and special product drops, with a goal of making the store a destination that keeps people coming back. The store is about 1,000 square feet in size. It's located on the Oakwood Boulevard side of the New World headquarters. The Immersive Experience Center and exhibits is nearby and occupies another 3,000 square feet. The store will be open 9 a.m. to 5 p.m. Monday through Friday and will sell Ford-branded merchandise spanning nameplates such as Bronco, Mustang, F-150, and Ford Racing. It will also offer some merchandise from its exclusive collaborations with brands such as Filson, Carhartt, and Oracle Red Bull Racing. The store's items including clothing, collectibles, gifts, Lego sets, drinkware, and lifestyle products. Ford spokesman Dan Barbosa said prices range from $4.99 for a pin up to $198.50 for a Red Bull Ford racing jacket. The grand opening of the public space is August 24th. Besides the store, Ford will offer a glimpse into a series of immersive spaces that showcase different aspects of Ford's heritage and future, Barbosa said. Ford's archives display includes exhibits about Ford's early electric vehicle efforts and the evolution of EV technology. A Lincoln Heritage Space features rare artifacts and documents that trace the luxury brand's history and transformation. Open to the public only on Monday is the Ford Racing exhibit, which highlights the company's 125-year motorsports legacy and its role in developing technologies that eventually make their way into vehicles in your driveway. Ford executives described the store and other exhibits as a public extension of the company's broader workplace transformation, Barbosa said in a statement. Ford's New World headquarters is twice the size as its former world headquarters on Michigan Avenue, dubbed the Glass House. Ford built the new building to help the company attract talent, foster innovation, encourage collaboration, and better integrate software, AI, and vehicle development. By the end of 2027, Ford expects more than 90% of its 75,000 global office employees to work in new or renovated spaces across Ford's campuses. Turning to additional Detroit area news, though I suppose this item has some relevance across the state. Regent tells why Vanderbilt Provost was chosen to lead the University of Michigan. The University of Michigan has selected C. Sibel Raver, Provost and Vice Chancellor for Academic Affairs at Vanderbilt University, as its next president, UM announced last week on August 18th. Raver, who is anticipated to start on December 1st, will become the 17th and the second female president of the university. She succeeds Domenico Grasso, who was named UM's president in May after Kent Severud, the university's original pick for the job, withdrew after being diagnosed with a form of brain cancer. Mark Bernstein, a U of M regent who heads the presidential search committee, said Raver's accomplishments are unrivaled and called her a transformational leader in an interview with the Detroit Free Press on August 17th. "I couldn't think of anybody better for the job," Bernstein said. Raver was selected by the U of M Board of Regents after a national search that started in May. Bernstein said the field of candidates was extraordinarily impressive and was perhaps even more competitive than the first phase of the search when Severud was picked. He said the candidates included sitting presidents of major universities, provosts, and some non-traditional, compelling candidates. The candidate list was not publicized, but multiple sources with direct knowledge of the decision told the Free Press that former Detroit Mayor Mike Duggan was among the candidates who were considered. Those people requested anonymity because they weren't allowed to publicly discuss details. And that story continues in the Detroit Free Press, but I see we're out of time, so that will end the reading of the Michigan News and Detroit Area News for WKAR, Radio Reading Service. Here is Roger with international and national news and sports.
1: Thank you, Alan. First of all, on international news from the Detroit News, leaked memo shows how U.S. aims to weaken global limits on plastic pollution, along with some other countries. The United States has doubled down on its opposition to plastic production limits in global treaty talks, according to a diplomatic memo. And they are pushing to create a broad loophole to disregard the Treaty on National Security grounds. A year after the Trump administration worked with other major oil-producing nations to block strict plastic pollution limits, leading to a failed UN conference in Geneva, environmentalists and other observers argue this same group is helping steer negotiations toward a weaker agreement. Involving the delegates from nearly 180 countries, the talks have reached a critical point after 4 years. Global plastic pollution has ballooned to more than 57 million tons per year, and a coalition of dozens of countries, including most members of the European Union and many from Africa and Latin America, say this waste will become overwhelming unless the world imposes meaningful restrictions soon. The leaked document, which a foreign diplomat confirmed was circulated this summer to governments involved in negotiation, calls for a pragmatic treaty that includes a provision allowing for countries to take any measures they consider necessary to protect national security. The overwhelming majority of plastic is made from chemicals derived from petroleum and other fossil fuels, and the Trump administration has pushed to expand oil and gas drilling and domestic production. Negotiators under Trump have become far more vocal in opposing binding limits on plastic production compared with a more conciliatory tone under President Joe Biden. The negotiating position also reflects a broader administration strategy of citing national security concerns to promote fossil fuels, such as when it declared a national emergency on energy last year, blocked the development of wind farms, and exempted oil and gas firms from Endangered Species Act requirements in the Gulf of Mexico. Let's see. Andreas Eriksson, Norway's Minister of Climate and the Environment, said the memo was in line with what the U.S. has communicated during recent negotiations. We do not share the view that restricting specific plastic items that contribute to plastic pollution would pose a threat to economic growth, Eriksson said, adding that in countries that have imposed limits on plastic pollution, new and improved business solutions emerge. The treaty must lead to real changes to tackle plastic pollution. If not, there is no point in having it, Eriksson said. Lots of quotes from other countries. The U.S. Has vocally opposed limits on production and sought to narrow the treaty's scope, including through new language invoking national security. Alexandra Harrington, an international legal expert, and also the chair of the International Union for Conservation of Nature's Plastic Pollution Task Force, added the U.S. proposal went far beyond the narrow military exemption sometimes found in environmental treaties and appeared aimed more at shielding economic and petrochemical interests than addressing a specific plastics-related defense risk. And more quotes. Heads of delegations are due to meet in Bangkok at the end of September, where governments are expected to discuss bridging proposals, compromise language intended to address the treaty's most contentious issues. So this is going to be an ongoing news story. And continuing with international news, let's see, from Kiev. Ukraine wants peace but will not just give in to Russia at any price, President Volodymyr Zelensky said in a defiant speech today as foreign leaders gathered in Kiev to mark its Independence Day celebrations. British Prime Minister Annie Burnham and European Council President Antonio Costa were among the foreign dignitaries present for celebrations of the 35th anniversary of Ukraine's break from the Soviet Union. Burnham, making his first visit to the Ukrainian capital as prime minister, was due to announce British support to help Kiev boost its domestic production of long-range missiles. He was also scheduled to co-chair a virtual meeting of the Coalition of the Willing, a group of countries backing Ukraine, with French President Emmanuel Macron and German Chancellor Friedrich Merz. The leaders are expected to discuss Ukraine's request for more air defense systems to stop Russian ballistic missiles pounding the Ukraine cities. Zelensky thanked several foreign leaders for traveling to Kiev to show their support. He vowed to find a solution to what he called Russian President Putin's ballistic terror. Ukraine absolutely wants peace, but it's not ready to simply surrender, Zelensky said in his video address. Zelensky said that Russia's demand, repeatedly rejected by Ukraine, that Kiev cede the remaining part of the eastern Donbas area that is not in Russian hands after 4.5 years of war, would not be enough to stop Russian aggression. Hundreds of thousands of people have been killed and swaths of Ukrainian territory have been laid to waste since Russia launched its full-scale invasion on February 24, 2022. Zelensky highlighted achievements of Ukraine's defense industry during the war, including strikes with naval drones and mid- and long-range strikes deep inside Russia, but said there was much more work to do. He urged Ukrainian arms manufacturer Firepoint to accelerate production of its Flamingo cruise missile to take the fight to Russia this winter. Burnham signaled today that he would allow the use of classified British technology for Kiev to start production of Europe Scalp long-range cruise missiles. The Kremlin said the use of classified British technology would add fuel to the fire and has warned London of consequences for supplying drones to Kiev. Let's see. Zelensky said on Saturday that Ukraine's war effort was complicated by a $27 billion defense funding gap this year. He also warned that Russians could could look to mobilize some 300,000 additional troops after parliamentary elections in September. Urging allies to bring Russia to the negotiating tables and hit it with more sanctions, Zelensky said he hoped that the United States will lose all the contradictions and phobias regarding Russia. China must no longer remain silent, also, he said. And another international news. From Islamabad and Cairo, Pakistan's army chief was visiting Tehran on a mediating mission today as the United States prepared to roll out the greatest financial offensive ever targeting Iran's trade partners. Iran has dismissed the U.S. threat, vowing to shut down all oil exports from the Gulf if the economic war continues. It issued a new warning to shipping not to pass through the Strait of Hormuz without its permission, listing 45 ships it said had violated its rules and threatening retaliation for any ship-to-ship transfers with them. U.S. Treasury Secretary Scott Bessent has promised to reveal severe measures on Iran, which has endured near-continuous economic sanctions since the Islamic Revolution of 1979, when he gives a press conference today. Pakistan's army chief, Azmin Manure, who has built a personal rapport with U.S. President, arrived in Iran today for talks, Iranian media said. Pakistan said the visit was part of its efforts to promote regional peace and stability, and a Pakistani source said Manure was expected to meet people close to Iran's supreme leader. Two Pakistani sources said Trump had called Manure last week, with another saying the main request was to bring Iran back to negotiations. The U.S. and Iran have not conducted airstrikes on each other's militaries for weeks, but their last official face-to-face talks to end the six-month-old conflict took place in June, and strikes on vessels in the Strait of Hormuz have continued. Iran has preserved enough missile and drone capability to attack its Gulf neighbors and bring shipping in the Strait of Hormuz to a near standstill, pushing up world fuel prices. The exact state of Iran's nuclear program, which the Americans and Israelis aim to wipe out, remains unknown. Oil prices eased today after 2 weeks of gains as investors took profits ahead of the expected U.S. announcement. Without detailing specific measures, Bessent signaled the U.S. would target fearful nations that practice appeasement by engaging with Iran's economy and financial system. Iran has been bracing for the sanctions for days, issuing a series of statements hinting at a military response. Bessent previously urged China to cooperate with the U.S. China has been the biggest buyer of Iranian oil for several years, although the U.S. blockade of Iran's ports, renewed in mid-July, has already cut Iranian oil flows to China. The Chinese foreign ministry said sanctions and pressure tactics do not help and that Beijing would do what is necessary to protect China's interests. Iran Iran entered the war with high inflation, energy shortages, and deep structural weaknesses, and must now contend with disrupted trade, lost production, and the cost of rebuilding damaged infrastructure. A slide in the currency, which prompted protests in January that were jointly suppressed, reached a new record low today, 25% below its January level. And now we are going to switch to some national news, and we hope. First of all, from Gary, Indiana, all we can do is pray. Thousands without power nearly 2 weeks after the Indiana storm. As they remain without electricity nearly 2 weeks after the violent August 11 storm, officials have taken to social media voicing frustration over the lengthy restoration delays. Roughly 9,000 customers in Gary, Indiana remained without electricity yesterday. Gary Mayor Eddie Melton said in a video posted to the city's Facebook, "We're at day 12, and 12 days is too long for families to be without power. It's too long for parents to worry about their children and for business to lose revenue and for families to wonder when relief is finally coming home." The violent storm with high winds of 70 miles per hour to more than 100 miles per hour swept across northern Illinois and northwestern Indiana on August 11th. Knocking down many trees and damaging homes and power lines. Indiana Governor Mike Braun voiced similar concerns to the governor on Saturday. Indiana National Guard and teams from other state agencies have been mobilized to literally clear the way for utility crews. The Governor Braun posted after declaring a statewide emergency on August 13th. There is no excuse for these delays. The area's electric provider, North Indiana Public Service Company, or NIPSC, reported August 23rd, yesterday, that 16,476 customer accounts remain without electricity as of 4 p.m. The company stated it intended to have power broadly restored to Munster, Indiana by midnight tonight and to Gary and Portage by midnight tomorrow night. Let me see. The National Weather Service preliminarily identified the storm as a derecho, but said the analysis won't be final until sometime in 2027. Derechos are sometimes referred to as inland hurricanes, and they most often occur from May to August. In addition to the straight-line winds, multiple tornadoes were confirmed, including the two that crossed into Lake County from Illinois. And continuing with another national news story, a fast-growing wildfire forced over 42,000 people to evacuate near Reno, Nevada over the weekend, while more than 40,000 others remained under evacuation warnings. The blaze, dubbed the Hawk Fire, started northwest of Reno in the morning of August 22nd and quickly grew to more than 15,000 acres by the afternoon of yesterday, August 23rd. Firefighters expect the fire to spread to the northeast, impacting multiple major thoroughfares, structures, businesses, and infrastructure in Stead, Nevada, the fire center posted. Nevada Governor Joe Lombardo declared an emergency for Washoe County, which includes Reno and the northeast portion of Lake Tahoe. This is an active and rapidly evolving situation, and I urge everyone in the affected areas to remain vigilant and follow the directions of local officials, said Lombardo. The Hawk Fire had burned an undetermined number of structures on August 23rd. The fire, which started in the Peavine Peak area of the Humboldt-Toyabe National Forest, was human-caused, and the source of the ignition remains under active investigation. At least six people had been injured, including three civilians and three first responders. No other details were released about how the fire started, and no estimate was available yesterday morning for the number of structures burned. The Hawk Fire is the latest large wildfire across the nation this summer to exhibit extreme fire behavior. Wind-driven flames and the fire made significant runs through light, flashy fuels over the weekend, according to the Fire Center's database. The fire was one of 200 new wildfires reported across the nation on Saturday, August 22nd, with large wildfires burning in 18 states. The total burned acres across the nation this year have climbed to 7.7 million, 3 million acres more than the 10-year average over the same period. In a social media post, Reno Police Chief urged residents not to re-enter evacuated areas until the eviction orders are lifted. In California, Governor Gavin Newsom said the state is monitoring the fire and coordinating with the state and local agency partners. He urged California residents in the affected areas to follow guidance from local officials. Officials announced

over Trump and Hegseth remarks. And this, as we know, is probably kind of old news, but the crew members on the USS Lincoln deployed since November 2025 have missed graduations and weddings. They've said the conditions on the ship have worsened during their deployment. Let's see. On August 20th, the United States Central Command announced the USS George Washington had arrived in the Arabian Sea to take the next turn as an aircraft carrier in the Iran War. Several media outlets reported the same day that the Lincoln was heading back to San Diego. And the change in warships comes after a fresh barrage of reporting about diminished food supplies, a lack of hygiene products, and declining mental health for service members who have been aboard the Lincoln since November 2025. Outlets including Stars and Stripes and Military Times reported the crew members were struggling with their mental health and some had attempted to jump off the ship, as we have heard. Pentagon Chief Pete Hegseth and President Donald Trump both pushed back on accounts of substandard conditions on the carrier, calling reports overblown or outright false. Parents, siblings, and spouses have expressed frustration with the administration's remarks on social media and media outlets. The high-profile denials were frustrating and even enraging to families who have seen what life on warship looks like and heard detailed accounts of challenges their loved ones faced during a protracted deployment. Let's see. The USS George Washington reached the Middle East days ago to take the place of the Lincoln. Family members took to social media to praise their loved ones and ask for prayers for what lies ahead. And that will be a continuing story. And now switching for a few minutes to the Detroit Free Press. And let me see. It is Detroit Tigers game of yesterday from Kansas City, Missouri. Andrew Sears rode a roller coaster on his MLB debut for the Detroit Tigers. Sears, a 23-year-old left-hander, had some impressive moments like like recording his first strikeout, which he notched against Billy Witt Jr., the three-time All-Star from the Kansas City Royals. But he had plenty of bad ones, calling them learning experiences, after giving up a homer, a double, a walk, and four runs in the second inning of work. Those four runs proved to be the difference as the Royals beat the Tigers 11-7 to finish off a three-game sweep at Kauffman Stadium yesterday. The Tigers, who are now 61-69, have now lost 8 of 9 games, including 5 in a row. A disastrous skid has cast a dark cloud on any hope of making the postseason. Meanwhile, the Royals, who are 58-74, won their 8th straight. And Hinch came into this game with a loose plan. He wanted to use Jacob Wagesbach as a starter on a bullpen day. Then he was going to bring in Sears on bulk relief, but only in a clean inning so that he didn't inherit any stress. But things went haywire in the second inning. And now it will be, let's see. The Tigers renewed.

0: return home for a six-game homestand featuring the Tampa Bay Rays, who lead the American League East by 3 games with the best record in the American League, and the Los Angeles Dodgers, who lead the National League West by 9 games and have the second-best record in the National League. Framber Valdez is scheduled to start off pitching for the Tigers tonight at 6:40 p.m. and will be on DetroitSports.net. Right-hander Drew Rasmussen will start for the Rays. And continuing, we hope finally... Detroit Lions is mostly set as they head into the final week of preseason. Lions have 3 practices this week before leaving for their final exhibition game next Saturday, the 29th, against the Indianapolis Colts. And the NFL teams have to trim their rosters to 53 players by 6 p.m. the next day. There's still time for players to make an impression in their fight for jobs, but with the regular season fast approaching, the Lions appear to have only a handful of roster spots up for grabs. Candidates are for receiver and for linebacker. And that's going to end the reading of the Detroit Free Press and the Detroit News from the WKAR Radio Reading Service. Your readers have been Roger and Alan. Thanks for listening.
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2: Weather for this afternoon, sunshine with some clouds, a high of 75. For tonight, some clouds with a low of 54. For tomorrow, sunny with some clouds during the day, followed by partly cloudy skies at night, a high of 58. 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
3: Welcome to the Michigan History Hour on WKAR's Radio Reading Service from Michigan State University in East Lansing. My name is Kirk Vigneur, and I'll be reading articles from Michigan History Magazine. Michigan History Magazine is published bimonthly by the Historical Society of Michigan. Today I'll be reading articles from the July-August 1999 issue, the issue celebrating the Michigan century. And we've gotten ourselves up to the 1960s as this issue breaks the century down by decades. So in the 1960s, it is a decade of assassination, riots, and protest. The November 1963 assassination of President John F. Kennedy is the first of a series of murders that will leave civil rights leader Martin Luther King Jr., shown above during the 1963 Walk to Freedom in Detroit, and former Lansing resident and black Muslim leader Malcolm X dead. The state's leading politician in the 1960s is George Romney. As a successful businessman who champions the compact car as an alternative to gas-guzzling dinosaurs, Romney is elected governor in 1964. The low point of Romney's governorship is the July 1967 Detroit race riot that leaves 44 people dead. One effort to unite a racially divided country comes with the rise of Motown, which gives us great entertainers and great music. And the timeline goes as follows. May 1961, Alan Shepard Jr. is the first American in space. February 1962, the United States military becomes formally involved in South Vietnam. August 1963, Martin Luther King Jr. delivers his I Have a Dream speech in Washington, D.C. January 1964, Michigan's new state constitution goes into effect. July 1964, President Lyndon Johnson signs the Civil Rights Act. February 1965, Malcolm X is assassinated in New York. June 1965, James McDivitt becomes the first Michiganian in space. July 1967, the worst race rioting in U.S. history leaves 44 dead in Detroit. February 1968, Michigan Governor George Romney pulls out of the Republican presidential race. April 1968, Martin Luther King Jr. is assassinated in Memphis, Tennessee. June 1968, Robert Kennedy is assassinated in Los Angeles, California. In July 1969, 400,000 people enjoy the music and the mud at the four-day Woodstock Music and Art Fair in upstate New York. And the emphasis on this decade for the magazine is on music. And we'll lead in with rock and roll in the 20th century. In 1925, William John Clinton Haley, the father of rock and roll, is born in Highland Park. Haley and the Comets have a number one hit, Rock Around the Clock, in 1955. Michigan rock stars using a stage name including Stevelyn Judkins Morris Hardaway, a.k.a. Stevie Wonder, who was born in Saginaw in 1951, records his first album at age 12. Thomas Gregory Jackson, a.k.a. Tommy James, who moves to Niles at the age of 11, has a number one hit, Hanky Panky, in 1966 with the Shondells. Louise Veronica Ciccone, a.k.a. Madonna, who was born in Bay City in 1959, releases her first record in 1983. 2 years later, she is the hottest recording star in the nation and on her way to becoming one of rock's most controversial artists. Detroiter Vincent Damone Fournier, a.k.a. Alice Cooper, who enjoys international fame for his onstage antics with a boa constrictor and black eye makeup, produces a hit album, Welcome to My Nightmare, in 1975. One of the most creative stage names belongs to Cooperville native Charles Westover, a.k.a. Del Shannon. Del comes from a Cadillac Coupe de Ville. Shannon is from a Battle Creek wrestler Westover meets. Del Shannon's Runaway is number one in 1961. A few Michigan rockers who entertain under their given name include Salvatore Sonny Bono, who was born in Detroit but moves to California, and in 1965, along with Sherilyn Sarkeesian LaPere, Cher releases I Got You, Babe. Detroiter Ted Nugent and the Amboy Dukes record Journey to the Center of the Mind in 1968. Detroiter Bob Seger and the Silver Bullet Band gain national recognition in 1976 with Night Moves. Aretha Franklin grows up in Detroit, and following a string of hits, her first is Respect. She is the first female inducted into the National Rock and Roll Hall of Fame. And our primary article in regards to this section is titled Speaking of Motown by Gary Graff. In his autobiography, To Be Loved, Berry Gordy Jr. writes about the celebration in the Detroit streets after Joe Louis defeated Max Schmeling in a 1938 boxing match. How could I ever do anything in my life that could make this many people happy? Gordy asked himself. He didn't know it at the time, but founding Motown was the answer. Nearly 42 years later, Motown remains a success story of massive proportions. Motown gave us great entertainers and great music, artistry that helped unite a racially divided country. Motown was the world's most prominent and successful black-owned company, a symbol and a cultural icon whose impact remains an inspiration around the world. It's a company that put us on cloud nine, had us dancing in the streets, and going to a go-go. Deftly blending pop conventions with rhythm and blues grittiness and gospel heft, the music was a hybrid that touched all. You heard song after song come out of Motown and wondered just how they were producing this kind of magic, former Beatle Paul McCartney said of hearing Motown's early hits in Britain. When we came over to the States, that was one of the first places we wanted to go. We wanted to see these people and meet them and just try to get some kind of bead on this greatness. One man, Berry Gordy, had a dream and the tenacity to make it happen. He took an $800 loan from his family and parlayed it into a joyful noise, but he didn't do it alone. During the 60s, Motown's success was led by the likes of Smokey Robinson and the Miracles, Diana Ross and the Supremes, the Temptations, the Four Tops, Martha Reeves and the Vandellas, Marvin Gaye and Stevie Wonder. Even Motown's second-tier, less consistent hitmakers, such as the late Mary Wells, the Contours, Kim Weston, the Isley Brothers, and Gladys Knight and the Pips, were considered major stars by anyone who owned a transistor radio. Their success was also due to the wealth of talent behind the scenes. Writers and producers such as Norman Whitfield, Mickey Stevenson, and the juggernaut of Holland Dozier Holland, brothers Eddie and Brian, and their friend Lamont Dozier. The Funk Brothers, the core of musicians drawn from Detroit's jazz and soul clubs, were as responsible for the Motown sound as any of the writers, producers, and artists. Gordy moved Motown headquarters from the West Grand Boulevard building known as Hitsville, USA, to Los Angeles in 1972. The company's hit-making ways continued with the Jackson 5, the Commodores, Stevie Wonder's string of Grammy Awards, and Diana Ross's early film career. Rick James and Lionel Richie, along with Wonder, kept things afloat during the 1980s, but the company began to fade, although its catalog of hits remains a marketer's dream. Gordy sold Motown in 1988, but remains a chairman emeritus with the current owner, Universal Music Group, which is in the midst of rejuvenating the label, while at the same time exploring its history with archival albums and ventures such as the Motown Cafe. There are a lot of ways to tell the Motown story, but nobody tells it quite like the participants themselves. So sit back, put on some temps and tops, and let the Motown family tell you how they made the magic happen. Berry Gordy and the Early Days. Smokey Robinson, Motown singer, songwriter, and producer. People ask me many times, they say, why were there so many talented people in Detroit? I guarantee you that all over the world, in every little township, every little village, every little city, every big city, there is an abundant amount of talent. But the difference in Detroit was that we did have Berry Gordy. We had a man there who had a vision, who had a dream, and he had whatever fortitude and whatever it took to make a thing like that happen. Claudette Robinson, The Miracles. Berry had a dream many years before we met him of having a record company and producing artists and writing songs. His first ventures were writing songs for Jackie Wilson. When we auditioned for Jackie Wilson's manager, we saw this gentleman walking around, and that gentleman turned out to be Berry Gordy, who was very interested in our group, and most especially Smokey, because he had this little spiral notebook of about 100 songs. Berry Gordy. When I heard Smokey first sing was when I was a writer for Jackie Wilson. I had no company. I was just a writer, and I was in an office writing a song for Jackie and Smokey and the Miracles, came in to audition for Jackie Wilson's manager, and I just happened to be sitting there. After they sang three or four songs, they were rejected, and I thought they were just the cutest, the greatest, and most inspired. Claudette Robinson. Many people were not aware that the Miracles were the very first group ever to get a contract for Berry Gordy and Motown Records. We were the only group that was around at the time with Berry. The only other artist at the time was Eddie Holland. We're talking about 1957. Berry Gordy. They were dejected and they were walking out. I left after them and talked to them in the hallway and told them how great they are. And when they found out I was Berry Gordy, Smokey had been studying Jackie Wilson, and I was a big star to him. And so I felt like I was somebody special. It was important for me to play the act of being more important. Claudette Robinson. In the early days, Berry was like his own distributor, basically taking the records around to the disc jockeys to get them played. He also had to pawn his suits so he could get money for recording sessions for us. Berry Gordy. The distributors sold a lot of records, but there were other companies, and they would have to pay everybody, so they'd pay the hottest company. So we would have to wait until they paid the hot companies. When our money was due, they would either be close to bankruptcy or not paying us. And we would take what we could get and hope for another hit record. When we got another hit record, we'd go in and demand the money, and if they could afford to pay us, they would. Esther Edwards, Berry Gordy's sister, founder and chair of the Motown Historical Museum. $800 was a lot of money. I kept asking Berry, how are you going to pay it back? You don't have a job. He had quit his job, a good job, $85 a week at the Ford Motor Company on the assembly line. He had three children. My sister Gwen told him she knew he could write songs and that she was going to pay his child support for a year to give him a chance to get going. On finding talent. Berry Gordy. My talent was looking at people and finding that magic or talent. I thought everybody had it and showing them how to bring it out. I was pretty cocky. I thought I could make a star out of anybody. Martha Reeves of Martha Reeves and the Vandellas. Mary Wells had written a song and taken it to Berry Gordy, and Berry said, you're a good singer. Sing it as opposed to just being the writer. He discovered her when she was 14 years old. Kim Weston. I was singing in church one day, and a guy asked me if I was interested in doing some demos for a writer who happened to be the cousin of Eddie and Brian Holland. Eddie was at the demo session. They didn't like the guy's material, but they liked my voice, so they recommended that I come to Motown. Levi Stubbs of the Four Tops. We had been singing for a little while together, but never knew success as far as records were concerned. It was a real treat for us to see this kind of camaraderie and love at this record company. Hardworking people who were finally having the chance to show their wares. Martha Reeves. Berry was smart. He and Mickey Stevenson, my boss, went all around Detroit and signed the best of the jazz musicians and best of the talent. Amateur shows were a big thing in Detroit. When Hastings, the street that was torn down for urban renewal, had movie houses on it, that's where we auditioned. I knew nearly all the artists on an amateur level that Motown sort of corralled to its recording studio at 2648 West Grand Boulevard. The Motown family. Martha Reeves. When I met Berry Gordy Jr., he was a young man, not much older than us. He always looked like he had a dream in the back of his eyes, but he always had a plan. All we had to do was what he told us, just cooperate. He had in his mind a show business that none of us even knew about. Levi Stubbs. Berry was the right person at the right time for a lot of people. He was a genius as far as songs were concerned. He had that gift, and it was very subtle, because that's a very frustrating position to be in, to try to get the best out of everybody, and a lot of times they never knew themselves what they had. I think he's a genius in that respect. Esther Edwards. Berry had the skill to make strong men out of boys. He could also do the same for the girl singers. He was kind of a father figure, not that much older than the artists, but so many of them were from one-parent or no-parent homes. Smokey was 18, and his mother had died when he was 10, and he was raised by a sister who had 11 children. Claudette Robinson. Berry was the head, like a father, and we were like the children. It was very easy to follow him, his direction and guidance and whatever, because he wanted to become successful, just as the artist wanted to become successful. Otis Williams from the Temptations. There are a lot of people who don't know that Berry's a very funny, humorous person. During the times when we were really seeing each other quite often, Berry would get into these bits of telling about his exploits of being a prize fighter and situations and things that he had gone through during his life. And as he's telling them, he's acting them out, and his eyes are bugging out, and the whole mannerisms. I would just stand there and say, man, you are a funny, funny person. The Supremes. Diana Ross. I was a very close friend of Smokey's niece, and I used to listen to Smokey rehearse in the basement. And then Smokey was the one who helped us get our first audition at Motown. Berry just happened to be passing through, and he stopped and said, would you sing that song again? I think we were doing There Goes My Baby or The Nighttime Is the Right Time. And we were busy really trying to sell it. We were really singing our hearts out. Berry Gordy. Diana's voice was not the greatest. She had sort of a little nasally sound. But she was so inspired with it. And so I wasn't crazy about the song, but I thought she was very good. I asked them what grade they were in. She said she was in the 12th grade, and they wanted to start singing right then. I said, no, go back to school. Get your education. When you graduate, come back and see me. That's what happened. They came back. Diana Ross. So I came back, and I was his secretary during the summer. Berry Gordy. And yes, she was very enthusiastic about being a singer. She would just really work at it. She was willing to pay the price. She said she was a great secretary, and I would give her a job. And I did. I think she lasted about 3 weeks. Diana Ross. Of the first 9 records we had out, we didn't have any hits. And Berry kind of stayed with us. With every one of the artists, he kind of stuck with them through when it was difficult, when we were learning. Claudette Robinson. I remember how long it took the Supremes to get a hit. I mean, time after time after time. It just wasn't happening for them. I think when they finally got a hit, everybody was really happy for them. I know I was. On the Road. Martha Reeves. Our first experience of traveling with the Motown Review, it was rough. We were all from meager means. We went on the road with a 12-piece band, 10 acts, and a Trailways bus. It broke down whenever it felt like it. On one occasion, we were in the hills of Kentucky, and the bus brakes went out, and the driver was driving furiously, and we didn't know why. When we got to the foot of the hill and the bus came to a stop, he let out a big sigh. We asked why. What's wrong with him? He explained to us that the brakes had gone out several miles back, and it was a blessing that we could stop. Claudette Robinson. For our first professional date at the Apollo Theater, we made $750 for the week, and that was for all 5 of us, plus our guitar player. And with that, we had to buy our meals, we had to join the union, we had to pay for cleaning and our hotel bill, and managed to get to the Apollo from Detroit. Even when things didn't cost as much, that still was a lot of money for all those people. We drove and we stayed at the Teresa Hotel across the street from the Apollo. When we came home, we actually had nothing left. Hanging out at Hitsville. Rick James, Motown session musician and solo artist. You walk into this little house on West Grand Boulevard, and it didn't give the ambiance or presence that you were in a capital of some major corporation. You would never know, other than the people standing around are Marvin Gaye, the Isley Brothers, Stevie Wonder, or somebody, that you, even in a studio of insurmountable fame, enjoy. Inside, it was like a family atmosphere. Everybody talked to each other, everybody kicked around, everybody joked, everybody laughed. Esther Edwards. Ours was a close-knit family that helped each other to do what they were trying to do. Everybody that joined the company kind of became like a part of the family. Renoma Gordy Singleton, Gordy's second wife. Motown was built on faith and trust and loyalty. It was a family. Otis Williams. You knew that here we are at a company that had a very different, special kind of vibe going for it. So much so that when the company closed at 6 o'clock, me and a few others would be there cleaning the floors, emptying the ashtrays in the trash cans, and getting ready for the next day for people to come back and work. Now, in most cases, you don't find artists doing something like that. But it was such a fun, loving place, and with a family-oriented kind of feel, you just went beyond the call of being an artist. You wanted to do whatever you could to make Motown become what it's best become now. Smokey Robinson. Hitsville was a unique place because that's where we hung out. When we came off of a 51-nighter tour, and you'd be dead tired, rather than going to home to get some rest, everybody went there because we knew that everybody was going to be there. We hung out there because it was a wonderful place to be. Martha Reeves. The juices were flowing. The energy was new and fresh. Mickey's Monkey was recorded on the spur of the moment. Smokey came up with this idea and came up to the lobby where everyone was sitting and hanging around. He said, "Come on, everybody, let's make a record." When we got into the studio, he said, "All right, is everybody ready?" It became part of the record. It was not supposed to be on there. The record was supposed to start with lum-dee-lum-dee-lum-dee-i, but because of the energy and the sound, it was kept on. Otis Williams. The only real miracle on that was Smokey. They couldn't find the other miracles. I guess so myself and some of the Vandellas and whoever else was around, we were pulling for anybody that was connected with Motown as artists and producers. The producer or songwriter would say, "Hey, we need somebody to clap their hands," or "We need some foot stompers." And we would go in there and do it. Like on "Try It, Baby," that's the Temptations behind Marvin Gaye. You would do whatever it would take to help people make it, as well as to help yourself make it. Levi Stubbs. There was never a rivalry with the Temptations. That was for show, I guess. But there was never a rivalry. We were the best of friends. We were always genuinely pleased when they got a number one record. Diana Ross. We were doing something that we loved. We probably at that time didn't have to be paid. We just wanted to sing and wanted to make music. Rick James. The Funk Brothers, Motown's session musicians, were the greatest overall players of a sound that existed, more so than the Beatles or anyone else. The Beatles were great as four guys who played together and just had an overall sound, but the Funk Brothers, the Motown musicians, stand beyond anybody as far as the music that they did and the sound that they created. They were all real wonderful guys. There was never any ego with any of them. They always had much love and admiration for one another. Kim Weston. The producers were young people too. It wasn't like you were walking into an establishment that had in existence for a long time. A lot of things were trial and error. They tried it, and if this didn't work, they tried something else until they got something right. Rick James, once you went into the studio, into that back room, it was all business. Ah, really, it wasn't. It would take a minute because the musicians would come into the session and they'd all be laughing or joking about the night before or whatever, and you'd have to calm them down. I remember James Jamerson, who was the bass player for the Funk Brothers, he told me how to scream at the guys. These were the main session men, and I remember he made me scream at the top of my lungs telling them to shut up and let's do this session. I was scared, but they all got quiet. Berry Gordy. It was hard work. It was fierce competition, but it was a lot of hugging and kissing and stuff. It was just a time and place where it was all about the music. Esther Edwards. They saw it as competition. But it was not competition because everybody supported everybody else. When one artist got a hit, everybody was so happy. They would help each other. "Hey man, that tune you just mixed, there's a bad note in there. Check that out." It was that kind of spirit. Levi Stubbs, Holland Dozier Holland. When they wrote a song, they would call us in, get a key on it, and let us take a shot at it. It wouldn't take but a few moments for them to get it together, because they could communicate with the musicians. We'd be recording with the musicians at the same times in some cases, and in some cases we'd do it to a track. It all depended on how much time there was. Berry Gordy. There was so much love when we made that music, and there was so much creativity, and there was so much realness. And that's why the music had the magic. It wasn't because we thought we were going to be doing something or even at some point realized that we were something. Adding spit and polish. Diana Ross. Gordy not only made it so that we could sing our songs, and he wasn't just about making the record and making the money, but he taught us, or they put together a group of people that taught us. Martha Reeves. The good thing about Motown is the fact that we were groomed. We had music theory, we had choreography by Charlie Atkins, and Mrs. Powell definitely made a difference in all the ladies' lives. She worked with some of the guys, too. But the finishing course she gave us allowed us to go anywhere in the world and be accepted. Diana Ross, even today, if I think about how I'm sitting, Mrs. Powell taught us how to sit those legs in the right way when you're sitting in front of people. Rick James, in essence, it was a good thing. There's nothing wrong with learning a little etiquette. How to walk right if you slump, or how to order wines and eat right. Those kinds of things all proved beneficial for all those people who went, because a lot of those guys just came out of the ghettos and they were drinking Apple Ripple and Thunderbird, Cold Duck. So when they went to that school, they learned about Dom Perignon and lobster and creme brulee. Civil rights movement. Martha Reeves. We were as active in the civil rights movement as any other organization. The difference is we didn't picket or march and parade. We got on stage and sang our music, and everybody fell in love. Berry Gordy. As we had the trials and tribulations of change, the racial tensions, the marches, and they were all doing it to Motown music, both sides, and that just thrills me. Smokey Robinson. Diana Ross and the Supremes opened a lot of doors for the rest of us. They were almost like the entertainment guinea pigs. Barry saw something in them that, honestly, the rest of us didn't have, so he opened a lot of doors with them. Motown leaves Detroit. Esther Edwards. I really don't think that Berry Gordy would have ever moved if he had known how important we were in Detroit. We had over 450 staff employees at one time when we were there, but there was no Chamber of Commerce, no city people, mayors, or anybody recognizing that. Berry Gordy. We would have been better off with the record thing if we had stayed in Detroit. There have been times when I felt it was stupid to come out here and get into something, even though we had successful movies like Mahogany and Lady Sings the Blues. I wanted to be in the movie business and to do things out here, and that was it. It was growth. So we gained the movie thing, but the record thing didn't go as well. Martha Reeves. There was a big outburst of tempers when the company moved. That hurt me because I had a new little baby, an infant son. But that didn't stop me because I had instructions, the things I was taught at Motown. Berry Gordy. We were pioneers and no one knew it would be successful. And when they found out it was, then that's when the competition got very, very heavy. And many other things happened in the 60s and 70s that have changed the whole system. The whole system changed. Rick James. The Motown sound by 1977 or so had basically died. It hadn't died, but it was definitely calling for respiratory assistance. The Commodores and Stevie Wonder were the only original things that were coming out of Motown at that time when I came on the scene. I was probably one of the last ones to hold it up. After me, it was all gone. The Legacy. Smokey Robinson. Even when I wasn't a Motown artist, I feel like any artist that's ever been connected to Motown, who became popular there, no matter where you go or what you do, people always associate you with Motown. Rick James, it had its day, man. There was a day for Motown. There comes a time when music changes around you, and what happens with Motown was that everybody wasn't able to make the change. When Sly and the Family Stone started to happen, and Jimi Hendrix, and the independent black thing, and the hey, we don't have to wear the same suit thing started, the whole industry changed for black R&B performers. Motown just couldn't fit that genre anymore. They were trying to relive the 60s, and consequently, it fell. Otis Williams. With any company, be it Motown or General Motors or IBM, you have fluctuation points. You go up and down. Motown is no different than all the other corporations that have gone through changes. Motown has done that and is still around, even though I must say Motown today is not the Motown I'm really well acquainted with from the 60s and early 70s. Rick James, Barry will always be a genius. My take on him now is that he's enjoying life, but his eyes and his hands, contrary to popular belief, are still on Motown. I'll always believe that. That's like his child, and you never let your child go. Martha Reeves. I imagine that God came along and sprinkled some blessings over the Motown recording studio at 2648 West Grand Boulevard because of the way everyone joined together and united to make a loving music that will last forever. Otis Williams. Motown's music stands head and shoulders above some of the best. You go to the movies, you see trailers, you hear some Motown music. You turn on the television, and you hear some Motown music on commercials. I've been in elevators, and the music is Motown music. It's like there's no escaping the Motown music. I'm very proud that I came along at that point in time and was part of something that will no doubt be going on when we're all dead and gone. Diana Ross, I travel a lot, and the music is so very now. It's still right here and right on the moment. And you know, I'd like to be able to look back another 40 years and say the kids are still liking the music because it's real. It's genuine. Rick James, the bottom line is that for 40 years, Motown stood tall among every record company, and it gave more joy than any record company I can think of. It damn sure raised me, and it damn sure raised you. Berry Gordy, after 40 years, to be respected and loved by these people is wonderful. The one thing about Motown people is that they have that love. Like any family, we get mad, we get happy, we get this and that, but that love will always stay. That's what I did it all for, to be loved. Gary Graff, who lives in Beverly Hills, Michigan, is a writer for the Oakland Press. Because of the length of the articles in the 70s and 80s, we're going to skip a couple decades up to the 1990s. In the 1990s, Americans are abuzz about the internet. Millions of people surf the World Wide Web for instant access to news and sports information, like the Detroit Red Wings winning the 1997 Stanley Cup. Americans also use the internet's news groups and chat rooms to discuss innumerable topics, including Jack Kevorkian, the Royal Oak pathologist, who adds the term assisted suicide to Americans' vocabulary. The nation mourns domestic terrorism in Oklahoma City, a 1995 bombing conspired by former Michiganian Terry Nichols. In Michigan government, two eras end. Richard Austin, losing his first election in 25 years, is unseated as Secretary of State by Candace Miller in 1994. In 1998, Frank Kelly steps down as Attorney General, the post he has held since 1961. The century is closing with the nation's economy booming. Unprecedented prosperity is led, in part, by Michigan's automobile industry, now driving into its second century. The timeline reads, June 1990, Jack Kevorkian performs his first assisted suicide. January 1991, the Gulf War starts. February 1992, Russia and the United States sign a treaty officially ending the Cold War. June 1993, Michigan's last Cold War Air Force Base, Wurtsmith in Oscoda, closes. April 1995, a massive truck bomb explodes, leveling Oklahoma City's federal building. June 1997, the Detroit Red Wings win the Stanley Cup Hockey Championship. January 1998, University of Michigan Wolverines are declared national football champs. November 1998, Detroit City Council and Michigan voters say yes to building three Indian-operated casinos in the downtown district. November 1998, the Chrysler Corporation of Auburn Hills merges with Germany's Daimler Corporation. February 1999, President William J. Clinton, only the second president to be impeached, is not convicted by the Senate. April 1999, riots in East Lansing after MSU's basketball team loses to Duke leave the community embarrassed. In May 1999, General Motors announces plans to build a new line of cars in Lansing, keeping the future of the mid-Michigan auto industry alive. Under entertainment in the 20th century, Detroit is the birthplace of many accomplished actors and actresses, including George Peppard from the A-Team, Robert Wagner Jr., Heart to Heart et al., Harry Morgan, Dragnet and MASH, Ed McMahon, The Johnny Carson Show, Gilda Radner and Lily Tomlin, both from Saturday Night Live, and Marlo Thomas from That Girl. A few outstaters of note include Dick Martin of Battle Creek, whose comedy Laugh-In changes television humor. Redford native Richard Kiel, who at over 7 feet tall is the tallest bad guy James Bond encounters in Moonraker and The Spy Who Loved Me. Deerfield native Danny Thomas has a hit with Make Room for Daddy, but his fundraising for St. Jude's Children Research Hospital gives him more lasting fame. Grosse Pointe Park native Julie Harris becomes one of the most acclaimed actresses of our time, earning 20 major acting awards, including 2 Emmys and 5 Tonys. Elizabeth June Thornburg, a.k.a. Betty Hutton, is born in Battle Creek in 1921 and gets her first big break as the singing, gun-toting Annie Oakley in the 1950 production of Annie Get Your Gun. Tim Allen comes to Birmingham at the age of 11. After graduating from Western Michigan University in 1976, he spends over 2 years in jail for possession of narcotics. In 1990, Allen gets his break with Home Improvement, which becomes one of television's most popular sitcoms. Born in Mississippi, James Earl Jones moves to Michigan as a young boy and grows up in Baldwin. After graduating from the University of Michigan, he begins a varied acting career that ranges from Broadway to being the voice of Darth Vader and King Mufasa. One of the best-known Michigan movies is Anatomy of a Murder, based on a best-selling novel by Judge John Volker. It stars Jimmy Stewart, Lee Remick, and Eve Arden, is directed by Otto Preminger, and is filmed in Marquette, Ishpeming, and Big Bay in 1959. Our primary article for the 90s is A Century of Making Cars by Mike Smith. Michigan stands well-poised to usher in the new century. The state boasts a strong, diverse economy, home to tremendous apple and cherry orchards, fields of corn, wheat, mint, and potatoes, as well as iron mines, lumber mills, and machine shops. A highly skilled workforce manufactures a wide variety of products for customers around the world, and Michigan's largest city, Detroit, is one of America's premier industrial centers. There is a rich diversity of people and cultures among Michigan citizens, and the state is a destination of choice for immigrants from around the world. As Michiganians look to the future, a great future of speculation involves the automobile. Magazines and newspapers are filled with advertisements for automobiles, as well as stories of experiments with new technology and new types of motive power. Detroit's Auto Show is a popular event, and a new way of selling automobiles is now underway in the city. 1899 or 1999? Both. This description of Michigan in 1899 remains accurate a century later. In 1999, Michigan still boasts a vibrant, diverse economy and citizenry, a highly skilled, well-educated workforce, and there is a great deal of speculation regarding the future of Michigan's automobile industry. Newspapers, magazines, and journals, along with modern media such as television, radio, and the internet, are filled with stories of new automotive technology, new cars, and the status of the industry. In 1899, Michigan was not the center of the world's automotive industry, but for most of the 20th century, automobile manufacturing has been the state's premier industry. And as we enter the 21st century, making cars is still what Michigan does best. After 100 years, has Michigan come full circle? Yes and no. There are similarities, to be sure. But after a century of making cars, there are huge differences. In 1899, Michigan was just beginning to make automobiles. During the 1890s, thousands of mechanics, businessmen, and inventors across America spent a great deal of money and effort in the quest to make automobiles. But by 1899, only a few companies actually produced and sold cars. That year, for example, Henry Ford and several investors formed the Detroit Automobile Company. After producing 12 rather unreliable gasoline engine delivery wagons, the enterprise folded. A second Henry Ford company failed in 1901. Ford finally achieved success in 1903 when he formed the Ford Motor Company. In 1899, Detroit was already one of the nation's industrial powerhouses, famous for making railroad cars. Indeed, railroad car manufacturing was the city's largest employer. Detroit also made more cast iron stoves than any city in the world and was a leading producer of ships, tobacco products, pharmaceuticals, and packaged seeds for home gardens. It possessed the same crucial ingredients that drive automotive industry today: a great location, a highly skilled workforce, and people with ideas. Ransom Eli Olds established the Olds Motor Works near Belle Isle in Detroit in 1899. It was the first factory in the world built exclusively to manufacture automobiles. Although its factory burned to the ground in March 1901, the Olds Motor Works became the industry leader when it built 425 curved dash Olds. Almost 100 years later, Oldsmobile, the oldest automobile nameplate in America, continues to make cars in Lansing. Remember, this issue is from 1999. Although Detroit is now known worldwide for making cars, it was certainly not the only Michigan city to adopt automobile manufacturing. West Michigan was an early hotbed for experimental cars and engines in the 1890s. By 1910, automobile manufacturing was also taking place in Flint, Pontiac, and Lansing. During the course of the 20th century, more than 300 Michigan automobile companies built and sold cars, buses, trucks, and other motorized vehicles. In 1999, southeastern Michigan, an area that encompasses Flint, Pontiac, Lansing, and metropolitan Detroit, manufactures more cars, trucks, and auto parts than any region in the United States. 18 out of 68 American car and truck assembly plants are located in Michigan. Moreover, drive through any major Michigan city, as well as many smaller towns and cities throughout the state, and you will find an automotive-related factory, technical center, or office complex. Shock absorbers are manufactured in Monroe, rearview mirrors are made in Zeeland, and cowhide is turned into leather for car seats in Grand Haven. One of every 10 Michiganians works in the automotive industry, and many others work in restaurants, stores, gas stations, and other businesses that supply non-automotive goods and services to the industry and its employees. Detroit is still an industrial powerhouse, but it no longer makes railroad cars, stoves, or ships. Instead, it remains the undisputed Motor City, the capital of the world's automobile industry. There are still 3 assembly plants in the city of Detroit, and 8 more in nearby cities such as Dearborn and Pontiac. No American metropolitan area has more. The Detroit area is home to the 2 largest car companies in the world, General Motors Corporation and Ford Motor Company, and the American headquarters of Daimler Chrysler, the world's 3rd largest auto manufacturer. Together, their global factory systems built more than 15 million vehicles in 1998. Automakers such as Toyota and Volkswagen and automobile suppliers such as Lear Corporation and Detroit Diesel have offices and research facilities in metropolitan Detroit. More than 100 major automobile technical centers are located in the nearby suburbs. The Center for the Study of Automotive Transportation at the University of Michigan is a global authority on the automobile industry. Wayne State University in Detroit is known internationally for its automobile engineering programs and, with one of the most sophisticated crash test laboratories in the world, is respected for its cutting-edge research in automobile safety. Journals such as Automotive News, Ward's Auto World, and Automotive Industries are based in metropolitan Detroit. In short, many of the most innovative people in the automobile industry work in Michigan's design centers, office cubicles, boardrooms, test tracks, engineering facilities, and factories. It is no overstatement to say that in 1999, southeastern Michigan is the intellectual and technical center of the global automobile industry. Although automobile manufacturing was just beginning in 1899, Olds, Ford, and other Michiganians who dreamed of making cars established a manufacturing ideal that still drives the automobile industry today. They envisioned a nation on wheels. Whether the potential car owner was a farmer or a suburban parent, an executive or a worker, these auto pioneers believed that all Americans should have the benefits of personal transportation, a car to fit their needs. To make their vision a reality, early automobile makers needed a highly skilled workforce. In 1899, automobiles were handcrafted, assembled from the first bolt to the last by highly skilled tradesmen. Often teams of workers built large components such as engines, chassis, and bodies. Moreover, early automakers often relied upon suppliers for finished components. Detroit's C.R. Wilson Carriage Company, for example, began supplying complete bodies to the Olds Motor Works soon after it opened. The Dodge brothers, John and Horace, the prototype automobile suppliers, created a huge industrial firm by producing engines, axles, and transmissions for both Olds and Ford before becoming automakers themselves in 1914. By the 1910s, the advent of mass production caused a tremendous shift in the nature of automobile production. After Henry Ford installed moving assembly lines throughout his Highland Park plant in 1914, most production work was reduced to simple repetitive tasks. Other car makers rapidly adopted his production methods, and soon the industry's factories employed hundreds of thousands of unskilled and semi-skilled auto workers. Roughly 1 in 10 was a skilled tradesperson. At the same time, automakers began to use their own employees to build the majority of the parts they needed to make cars. In 1999, the pendulum is swinging back toward higher levels of skill on the shop floor. American automakers suffered through some rough economic times during the 1970s, 1980s, and early 1990s. Global competition, consumer demand for quality and innovation, and federal emission and safety standards forced the automobile industry to reshape itself. Automakers and suppliers invested heavily in new technology and created modern assembly lines where highly skilled workers operate a combination of tools, computers, and robotics. There was no union of auto workers in 1899. Only a few hundred people were employed in the fledgling industry. In major cities, some skilled craftsmen, such as carpenters and iron molders, were members of trade unions, but not the vast majority of Michigan's industrial workers. Detroit was generally considered an open shop town. Today, the United Automobile Workers is one of the most powerful unions in America, and its members build cars and parts for GM, Ford, Daimler Chrysler, Auto Alliance, and hundreds of automobile suppliers. Since the UAW was founded in 1935, it has struggled and bargained for wages, fair industrial relations, health care, pensions, workplace safety, and job security for its members, to say nothing of its support of civil rights and other social movements. The result is a standard of living for UAW members that places them among the elite of the world's industrial workers. Automobile suppliers might come closest to repeating history. In 1999, automakers increasingly are relying upon suppliers for the design and production of finished components. This year, General Motors announced its plans to build a new assembly plant in Lansing. Reminiscent of the Olds Motor Works in 1899, this new plant will assemble cars using a number of major components manufactured in nearby factories operated by independent suppliers. Some industry analysts have even suggested that car makers in the future might only orchestrate the process of automobile manufacturing and leave all production work, parts making, as well as final assembly, to suppliers. One issue has remained unchanged throughout the past century. Michigan's automakers must sell the cars they build. Detroiter William Metzger was one businessman who believed there was indeed a bright future in automobile sales and service. In 1898, he opened the first independent automobile dealership in America on Jefferson Avenue in downtown Detroit. Metzger had another idea for 1899. With the support of a businessman who was interested in selling sporting goods, he staged an exhibit of sports equipment and automobiles at Detroit's Light Guard Armory. Metzger displayed four cars for his dealership, two Waverly Electrics and two mobile steam cars. More than 200 sportsmen attended Detroit's first auto show. The 1999 auto show in Detroit had the same intent as Metzger's show 100 years earlier, to sell cars. But it was a dramatically different affair. This year's North American International Auto Show featured 40 automakers from around the world displaying more than 750 of their cars and trucks. Established as an international show in 1989, over the last decade, more than 400 concept cars and prototypes were first introduced to the public at the Detroit Auto Show. Almost 700,000 people attended the 1999 show. In 1999, much like 1899, the nature of automobile sales is about to change.

The cars and trucks made in Michigan today are the most visible evidence of the difference a century makes. In 1899, most cars were essentially horse-drawn carriages with engines. They were few in number, hard to start and operate, only traveled at a few miles per hour, and constantly needed repairs. In 1999, automobiles are technological wonders. They travel thousands of miles with minimal maintenance, start with the turn of a key or by an electronic remote control. Even the family minivan is capable of speeding along at 100 miles per hour, using less gas and emitting fewer pollutants than Ford's Model T. Modern cars and trucks have computer chips that control engines, transmissions, steering systems, the temperature inside the vehicle, and many other driving functions. Automobiles can now be equipped with satellite-linked global positioning systems that display on the instrument panel the car's exact location on any street or highway. To relate the history of the automobile's technological progress during the past century would take volumes. One can only imagine the innovations that will be developed during the course of another 100 years. One technological question, salient in 1899, is again on the table in 1999. In the 21st century, what will be the primary motive power for automobiles? Although internal combustion engines reigned supreme in this century and still power almost every car and truck made today, steam and electric automobiles were serious competitors in 1899. A century later, it is safe to say that future gasoline-powered cars will share the road with those powered with alternative engines. In 1999, automobile makers are investing enormous amounts of money, research, and effort into the development of new types of motive power. The age of steam cars appears to be over, but Americans can once again own an electric automobile. Ford Motor Company Chairman William Clay Ford Jr. recently announced that the automaker plans to have a fleet of cars powered by fuel cells ready for sale by 2001. These vehicles will emit almost no pollutants. Other car makers are experimenting with hybrid cars, which are started with a small gasoline engine and driven by an electric motor powering by self-charging batteries. These are just a few of the ideas that automobile inventors and engineers are developing. Much like 1899, the question of motive power for the next century's cars and trucks is once again unsettled. Michigan's automobile industry has a spectacular history of technological progress and financial success during the course of the past century. However, it is not an unblemished record. During the past 100 years, automobiles have been major contributors to air pollution, traffic jams, and urban sprawl. Michigan's automobile industry has provided jobs and a high standard of living for generations of Michiganians. There are still hundreds of thousands of automotive jobs in the state, but in 1999, modern, highly automated, computer-driven factories, technical centers, and offices employ a vastly reduced workforce. 30 years ago, about one in every six Michiganians worked in the automobile industry. No one in 1899 could have predicted that Michigan would lead the United States and the world into the automobile age, or that the state's economy would be so intimately tied to the financial success of automobile manufacturing. In 1999, making cars and trucks is what Michigan does best, and the state will enter the next century as the center of the global automotive industry. Will Michigan still be the automotive leader in 2099? Who knows? It's just possible that 100 years from now, people living on Mars may own space vehicles with a stamp on the window that says, "Made in Michigan." Mike Smith, who lives in Detroit, is an archivist at the Walter Reuther Library, as well as a Michigan History Magazine contributing editor. We'll finish up today with the triptychs part from the last two decades we read about. The 1960s, Berry Gordy's former recording studio is Hitsville, USA. The original studio where many Motown hits were recorded is now the Motown Historical Museum and contains a variety of artifacts, including costumes worn by the Supremes and Michael Jackson's sequined glove. The Motown Historical Museum is located at 2648 West Grand Boulevard, Detroit. Phone number 313-875-

0: 1-800-585-2266. Gordy, Stevie Wonder, the Jackson 5, the Supremes, and the Temptations are a few of the many Motown artists honored at the Rock and Roll Hall of Fame and Museum in Cleveland, Ohio. Of special interest are the exhibits of the early influences that led to the formation of rock music and Motown sound. The 1990s, there's no shortage of car museums in Michigan. The R.E. Olds Transportation Museum in downtown Lansing has an impressive collection of Oldsmobiles and traces Lansing's important role in auto production. Their phone number is 517-372-0529. More than 150 beautifully displayed cars are waiting for you at the Gilmore Classic Car Club of America. The museum is located in Hickory Corners near Kalamazoo, and it lists their phone number of 616-671-5089, although that area code may have changed. The Motorsports Museum, located in Novi, specializes in highly significant race vehicles, such as land and water speed record holders. They have a phone number of 800-250-7223. And last but not least, the showroom of automotive history at the Henry Ford Museum in Dearborn features vehicles that have made a substantial contribution to the auto industry in design, production, or engineering. The museum contains several presidential limousines as well as an outstanding display of Ford Motor Company vehicles from past to present. With a phone number of 800-835-5237. That will end our reading today for the Michigan History Hour from Michigan History Magazine. 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
2: Weather for this afternoon, sunshine with some clouds, a high of 75. For tonight, some clouds with a low of 54. For tomorrow, sunny with some clouds during the day, followed by partly cloudy skies at night, a high of 58. 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
4: 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Growing up in Guyana, Tavel Bristol Joseph helped his aunt make pastries like pound cakes, pine tarts, and beef patties. He found purpose in baking as well as an outlet for his competitive spirit. If I have to make pound cake, I'm taking all her cues and then making it either faster or fluffier, the 2020 F&W Best New Chef recalled on Food and Wine's Tinfoil Swans podcast. Not necessarily change the recipe, but enhance how she did it. Although he left at 17 to live with his mother in New York City, he found that if he honored the ingredients, techniques, and flavors from his birthplace, he could bring the Caribbean anywhere. Bristol Joseph enrolled at the New York Restaurant School, but became frustrated that the curriculum was mainly Eurocentric and felt that his own culinary traditions weren't deemed worthy of that platform. It makes you suppress the way you look at your food and how you operate as a chef, he said. Instead of letting it discourage him, the experience fueled his determination to hone his skills, earn the respect of his peers, and become undeniable. These days, Bristol Joseph co-owns the Austin-based Emmer and Rye Hospitality Group, with a panel of partners, including 2016 F&W Best New Chef Kevin Fink. He serves as executive pastry chef at multiple outposts, including the dessert bar Nicosi, the only dedicated dessert bar in the United States with a Michelin star, and the group's flagship restaurant, Emmerin Rye, where Bristol Joseph creates innovative, globally inspired desserts like goat milk panna cotta, topped with a pecan granola, recipe opposite. But it's at Kanje where he finds his center of gravity. The restaurant opened in 2021, when the pandemic and the Black Lives Matter movement brought the group an opportunity to examine their priorities collectively and individually. For Bristol Joseph, that meant turning his long-standing complaints about the lack of real Caribbean food in Austin into action and giving the cuisine a space to shine. As executive chef, Bristol Joseph's sweet and savory menu celebrates the bounty and spirit of island cooking, Jamaican fish rundown, West African beef suya, Guyanese cassarip, ice cream, served to dance hall beat in the most joyful dining room in town. Kanje was named the number 3 restaurant in America in Food & Wine's 2026 Global Tastemakers Awards, and it earned Bristol Joseph a 2025 James Beard semifinalist nod for Outstanding Chef. These accolades are monumental, but they're not what mean the most to him. I think when you're able to take people to an emotional space, a personal space, that matters to me, says Bristol Joseph. When I'm talking to someone who says, man, I haven't had this food since my husband died. He used to cook for me all the time, and this dish reminds me of him. Or, my mother still lives in the Caribbean, and this is the closest that I can get to her. That is being seen and valued. That little kid from Guyana found his sweet spot. Given the chance, Bristol Joseph says he'd go back and tell himself, be patient. You are the prize. Best New Chef's News and Notes. Paola Velez, 2021, launched a YouTube channel called Steal This Recipe, with new videos every other Tuesday. Arita Attar, 2025, started a Substack called Open Season. Openings. This spring, Jonathan Brooks, 2015, transformed his Indianapolis brunch concept, Milk Juice, into a meet and three called Arlene's. And Daniel Patterson, 1997, opened fine dining restaurant, Jacaranda, in Los Angeles. Fig and pecan granola. Active, 10 minutes. Total, 50 minutes. Makes 5 cups. The best thing about homemade granola is that you can make it in batches in advance and build it exactly the way you like it. In this recipe, the key is balancing textures. The rolled oats and wheat bran bring heartiness, while dried figs add sweetness and chewy contrast to the crisp clusters. 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Awesome Sauce, the store-bought vegan dip that professional chefs keep in their fridges, by Audrey Morgan. I didn't hear about Bitchin' Sauce from a publicist or a sponsored social media post. Instead, I heard about it directly from professional chefs, Johnny Curio, chef owner of Alma Fonda Fina in Denver, told me that it's always in his fridge. William Bradley, chef director of Addison in San Diego, called it love at first taste when he tried a sample at Whole Foods Market. F&W editor-in-chief Hunter Lewis raved about the magic of this refrigerated almond-based dip, too. It's the snack equivalent of wearing glasses for the first time and being able to see the details of leaves on the trees. Taste it and see what you've been missing. When I tried it, I understood the hype. It's lemony, garlicky, rich like sour cream, smooth like hummus, and entirely vegan. Star Edwards, Bitchin' Sauce's founder and CEO, started tinkering with the recipe when she was 16 years old. Dissatisfied with the vegan products available in grocery stores at the time, she used a blender to create a creamy almond-based dip with health store staples like nutritional yeast and liquid aminos, an umami-rich gluten-free alternative to soy sauce. In 2010, Edwards and her husband, Luke, launched the original Bitchin' Sauce. Today, it's sold at most major retailers, and the company makes more than 20 flavors, including chipotle, dill pickle, salted caramel, and even apple pie, plus bean dip, avocado salsa, and Bitchin' Chips, almond oil-fried tortilla chips. Though Bitchin' Sauce has certainly scaled up production, the sauces are still made without any stabilizing ingredients, and the margin for error has only grown smaller. Without additives or stabilizers, you basically have time, process, and temperature as your levers, says Star. She's become deeply invested in gadgets like the Bostwick consistometer, which measures the viscosity of the sauce, and she says they're in the process of patenting the technology behind their production. It's this attention to detail that has resonated with the pros, says Luke. The ingredient deck is so simple. It's all the highest quality, and chefs pay attention to that. Bradley enjoys the original flavor on jasmine rice with two fried eggs and scallions, or smeared on a flaxseed cracker with cream cheese. 2021 F&W Best New Chef Fermin Nunez uses the chipotle flavor as a dip for chips or in a rice bowl, and Curiel leans on it for a tangy alternative to mayonnaise in sandwiches, or as an easy snack when he gets off a late-night shift and doesn't want to cook. I just go to the fridge, get some chips, get bitchin', and then go to bed, he says with a laugh. It's become such a household staple for Curiel that when he lost a card game to his wife, Cassie, the penalty was going a month without his beloved chipotle bitchin' sauce. He lasted a week. The Ode, Preserving Memories, A Grandmother's Tomato Canning Ritual Lives On, by Chadwick Boyd. In 2011, after 6 decades of canning tomatoes, my grandmother Nancy Cooper quietly announced that this would be the final season she would perform the annual ritual. As the ascendant cook in our family, I needed to learn from her while she still remembered. By the time I pulled into Nana's driveway, beside my great-grandfather's old dairy farm in southeastern Pennsylvania, she had already put everything in place on the Formica kitchen countertop. The worn paring knife she used to clip lettuce, the long, broken-handled aluminum teaspoon devoted to canning salt, a new pack of candy-striped handy wipes, and the chipped enamel dishpan that had belonged to her mother-in-law. A towering pot of water gurgled on the electric coil stovetop, with a simmering saucepan on the side beneath the clay Nana's Kitchen sign I'd proudly stamped and glazed in fourth grade pottery class. Nana tugged my shoulder and gave me the squeeze of reassurance she knew I needed. I rinsed the bushel of beefsteak tomatoes I bought down the road in the sink as Nana reached into a cupboard, pulling out a dog-eared, overstuffed book I'd never seen before. Freezing and Canning Cookbook, Prize Recipes from the Farms of America. It was thick with decades of faded post-it notes and yellow paper scraps all covered in a perfect blue-black cursive. Long before the fog of dementia crept in, Nana had preserved pieces of her memory alongside the fleeting bounty of each season. We stood shoulder to shoulder over the dishpan, our thumbs and paring knives in rhythm, as we cored the tomatoes and slipped them from their just scalded skins. We filled each quart jar with halved and quartered fruit, packing them tight and pressing out the juice. 22 quarts in, Nana pulled two butter knives from the kitchen drawer. "Here, let's get these buggers out," she said with a giggle. I followed her lead, sliding my knife along the inside edges to chase out tiny air bubbles that could shatter the glass in the boiling water. We nestled lids on top of the jars and tightened rings around their collars before lowering them ever so carefully into the kettle to seal. They rocked against the metal cage as we listened to the tick of the kitchen clock, willing each one to hold. When the buzzer sounded, Nana and I met each other's eyes and exhaled, our faces damp with steam and sweat. We dried the jars with the handy wipes and lined them across the counter, their glass still warm to the touch. We anxiously awaited the soft pops of the tin lids, each one confirming the tomatoes were safely sealed. Every click felt like a victory, an assurance that this ritual would remain with me long after Nana could no longer hold on to it herself. We had a few more canning days in the years that followed, each one a little slower and more tentative than the last. Nana would confuse a step, misjudge a measurement, or strain to recall details she once knew by heart. I began to understand that the canning had stopped being about tomatoes and became a means of holding on to Nana. I rationed the final jars we made together, opening them sparingly when I felt her beginning to fade. One still waits in my pantry, full of everything she entrusted to me. I cannot bring myself to pick it up and break the seal. It's been more than a year since dementia cruelly took Nana's life, yet I still find traces of her in the clink of canning rings, the careful instructions in her notes, and the sweet, familiar smell of just-picked tomatoes. I make my own recipes with those canned tomatoes, like a molasses-rich jam drawn from our Pennsylvania Dutch roots, layered between whipped cream biscuits that nod to the long line of dairy farmers in our family. I invite you to join Nana and me at our table and make a memory of your own. Tomato jam. Active, 35 minutes. Total, 2 hours, 20 minutes. 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This savory sweet tomato jam requires only a few ingredients and some patience. Canned tomatoes simmer with demerara sugar for warm, toffee-like sweetness, while black strap molasses adds a balanced bitterness. Finished with lemon zest and apple cider vinegar, this versatile jam shines on biscuits and sandwiches and pairs well with soft cheeses, crackers, and grilled meats. 1 28-ounce can peeled whole plum tomatoes. 1.5 cups demerara sugar, 1 tablespoon blackstrap molasses, half teaspoon black pepper, half teaspoon kosher salt, 1 tablespoon apple cider vinegar, 1.5 teaspoons grated lemon zest. 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Using fingers, remove and discard seeds and surrounding gel. 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Using a rubber spatula, press any remaining pulp through strainer into saucepan. Discard any seeds, add sugar, molasses, black pepper, and salt to tomatoes. Step 2. Bring mixture to a simmer over medium-high, stirring often. Reduce heat to medium. Using a potato masher, break down tomato flesh until mostly smooth but still slightly textured, about 1 minute. Simmer over medium, uncovered, stirring occasionally until thickened, glossy, and reduced by half. 45 to 50 minutes. Mixture should coat the back of a spoon. Step 3. 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Stir in vinegar and lemon zest. Let cool completely, uncovered, for about an hour. Transfer to a clean lidded pint jar. Keep in the refrigerator for up to 10 days. Chadwick Boyd. Note: Demerara sugar is a minimally processed cane sugar with traces of molasses. For a sweeter jam, substitute regular molasses for blackstrap. Handbook. Butterflying flank steak is the first step to making grilled cheesy pesto steak pinwheels, page 33. The technique. The butterfly effect. For faster cooking, deeper flavor, and more char, butterflying is the key to summer grilling. Steak pinwheels. If there's one hill I will happily die on every summer, it's this. Butterflying is the ultimate grilling technique, not optional or fussy, but completely essential. Grilling should be fast and flavorful. The whole point is that food hits the grill and comes off smoke-kissed and perfectly cooked before anyone starts asking, "Is it done yet?" Butterflying is the technique that makes that happen. When you butterfly seafood or meat, you're opening it up and laying it flat so more surface area makes direct contact with the grill grates. More contact means more char, more crispy bits, and more flavor. It also means faster, more even cooking. Most people have heard of butterflying a chicken breast, but you can take it further with chicken drumsticks, shrimp, and flank steak. All can be butterflied for maximum impact. Take, for instance, these cheesy pesto steak pinwheels. Flank steak is sliced with the grain and splayed into an even slab, then layered with cheese, sun-dried tomatoes, and chopped spinach, before being rolled into a tight spiral. The thin layers of steak cook to a perfect medium rare while the filling softens and melts. For the butterflied shrimp with chili herb butter, recipe page 36, shell-on shrimp are cut along the back, opened up, and skewered so they lie flat. Slicing the shrimp open exposes more meat to absorb the garlicky, lemony herb butter. Then, there are butterflied chicken drumsticks, recipe page 34. Budget-friendly and built for eating with your hands, the drumsticks are cut along both sides of the bone, with the meat folded open, creating a flat piece of chicken with the bones still attached. They cook over indirect heat until juicy and tender, then get brushed with tangy white Sonoran barbecue sauce and grilled until the skin is crisp and crackly. Butterflying gets everyone outside and fed faster, so you can turn out round after round without breaking a sweat. Okay, maybe a light glow. It is August, after all. If that's not the ultimate summer flex, I don't know what is. Brianna Killeen. Step 1. Butterfly the steak. Insert a knife horizontally into long side of steak. 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Grill steak rolls over medium high, covered and turning often, until internal temperature registers 128 degrees Fahrenheit. 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Active 50 minutes. Total 1 hour 5 minutes. 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These pinwheels begin by butterflying a flank steak into a thin sheet. The meat is layered with basil pesto, cheese, sun-dried tomatoes, and spinach before being rolled into a spiral and grilled. Select a flank steak with an even thickness of about 3/4 inch to make butterflying and pounding easier. 1.5 pound flank steak, patted dry. 3/4 teaspoon black pepper. 2 teaspoons kosher salt, divided. 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Insert a sharp knife horizontally into the long side of the steak, positioning blade parallel to the cutting board with your non-cutting hand flat on top of the steak. Using smooth, even strokes, slice through the steak, keeping blade parallel to the cutting board and stopping about 1/2 inch from the opposite side so steak remains attached. Step 2. 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Arrange provolone slices evenly over pesto. Overlapping and tearing is needed to fully cover pesto. 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Preheat grill to medium high, 400 degrees Fahrenheit to 450 degrees Fahrenheit. 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Transfer to a cutting board and let rest for 5 minutes. Step 6. Remove twine from steak rolls and slice each roll crosswise into about 1.5-inch thick pinwheels. 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Place 1 drumstick on a cutting board with meatiest side down. Make a long cut along one side of the bone without slicing all the way through the meat. Insert the knife into the initial incision, cut along the opposite side of the bone, and fold the meat open, laying it flat. Transfer drumstick to a large rimmed baking sheet and repeat cutting process with remaining drumsticks. Step 3. 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When briquettes are covered with gray ash, pour into a mound in center of grill, leaving space around the edges. 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Cover and grill, flipping occasionally until a thermometer inserted into thickest portion of chicken registers 175 degrees Fahrenheit, 25 to 30 minutes. Step 5. 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Grill until skin is crisp and a thermometer inserted into thickest portion of chicken registers 185 degrees Fahrenheit, About 5 minutes. Serve drumsticks with remaining sauce on the side. 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Slice it right. To butterfly a drumstick, slice along each side of the bone without cutting all the way through the meat. Butterfly shrimp with chili herb butter. Total 25 minutes. Serves 4. Garlicky butter infused with chives, crushed red pepper, and a touch of anchovy transforms simple grilled shrimp into a quick and delicious dinner. 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Cut shrimp shells along backs using a serrated knife or kitchen shears, stopping short of tails. Remove and discard veins. Deepen cut slightly along same line, slicing about 3/4 of the way through the flesh to help shrimp open and lie flat. Skewer each shrimp from tail end to head end. 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Step 2. Preheat a gas grill to medium high, 400 degrees Fahrenheit to 450 degrees Fahrenheit. 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Step 3. 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Head-on shrimp offer an impressive presentation, but head-off shrimp will be just as tasty. In season. Stuck, yeah. How to Make the Most of Peak Season Corn by Ann Taylor Pittman. As with many vegetables, you technically can buy corn on the cob all year round. But the best time to eat it is during its peak season, from May to September, when it's at its sweetest, juiciest, crispiest, and plumpest prime. This comforting corn carbonara makes the most of the whole vegetable, kernels, cob, and all. Lightly sautéed in bacon drippings, the kernels pop with flavor, while the corn milk from the scraped cobs adds a starchy sweetness to the silky sauce. Corn carbonara. Total 30 minutes. Serves 4. Classic spaghetti carbonara gets taken for a summery spin in this creamy pasta featuring sweet corn kernels, crispy bacon, and aromatic fresh basil leaves for garnish. Transfer the spaghetti directly from the pot of boiling water to the egg mixture using tongs, and stir constantly while the pasta's residual heat gently thickens the cheesy egg yolk mixture into a rich and silky sauce. 3 ears fresh yellow corn, about 1.5 pound, shucked. 5 large egg yolks, 2 large eggs, 3 ounce pecorino romano cheese, finely grated, about 2 cups, plus more for garnish. 2 ounce Parmigiano Reggiano cheese, finely grated, about 1 1/4 cups. 1 teaspoon black pepper, plus more for garnish. 5 ounce thick cut bacon, about 5 slices, chopped. 1 pound spaghetti, preferably bronze cut. 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Step 1. 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Set aside. 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Discard cobs. Add egg yolks, eggs, pecorino romano cheese, parmigiano reggiano cheese, and black pepper to bowl with corn milk. Whisk until well combined. Set aside. Step 2. Bring a large pot of lightly salted water to a boil over high. Meanwhile, cook bacon in a medium skillet over medium, stirring often until browned and lightly crisp, 6 to 8 minutes. Transfer bacon to a paper towel lined plate using a slotted spoon. Add corn kernels to drippings in skillet. Cook, stirring often, until tender, about 2 minutes. Remove from heat. Transfer about 1/4 cup corn to plate with bacon. Transfer remaining corn and drippings in skillet to egg mixture. Whisk immediately to release steam until slightly cooled, about 1 minute. Set aside. Step 3. Cook spaghetti in boiling water according to package directions until al dente. About 1 minute before pasta is finished cooking, scoop out 1/4 cup cooking liquid and slowly pour into egg mixture, whisking constantly until well combined and sauce is loosened. Step 4. Transfer about 1/3 of pasta to egg mixture using tongs, letting excess water drip off. Quickly and gently toss to combine. Transfer remaining pasta to egg mixture. Continue stirring and tossing using tongs until sauce thickens and coats pasta. 2 to 3 minutes. Sauce will continue to thicken as it cools. Step 5. Divide pasta evenly among 4 shallow bowls and top with reserved bacon and corn. Garnish with basil and additional pecorino romano and pepper. Serve immediately. Paige Grandjean. Wine. A rich, full-bodied Chardonnay. 2023 Beringer Private Reserve. 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Bronze-cut pasta has a rougher surface, making it ideal for slick sauces to cling to. 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Test kitchen tips. The best way to cut corn off the cob. Lay a stuffed ear of corn on a cutting board. Using a chef's knife, cut along one side of the ear to remove the kernels. Rotate the ear of corn to lie on the flat, cut side to prevent it from rolling around on the cutting board. Continue to cut off the kernels. rotating the ear of corn until all of the kernels have been removed. The best way to cook corn on the cob. You'll find lots of advice on how to best cook fresh ears of corn, ranging from the stovetop to the oven, grill, and beyond. To determine which method was best, we tested 6 different ways to cook it. The runner-up method, simmering corn on the cob in a milk butter bath, produced incredibly sweet and tender corn. But the standout winner was grilling shucked corn that's been brushed with melted butter. The grill amplifies the intrinsic sweetness and richness of the corn, while also adding an extra level of flavor with fire-kissed char. Find the full article at foodandwine.com/ cooking corn on the cob. F&W Cooks. 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Lightly frying the corn tortillas helps prevent the enchiladas from becoming soggy as they bake. 2-pound fresh tomatillos, husks removed, rinsed, and quartered, about 6 cups. 6 garlic cloves, peeled. 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Meanwhile, pour oil to a depth of 1/4 inch into a medium skillet over medium. Working with 1 tortilla at a time, fry until lightly crisp around edges but still pliable, 10 to 15 seconds per side. Transfer tortillas to a paper towel lined plate to drain. 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

Alabama, located less than 5 miles from the Food and Wine Test Kitchen, the banana pudding recipe has been passed down through four generations. Food and travel expert Andrew Zimmern was granted access to the top secret family recipe, which he declares is the best in the world. The banana pudding, created by Myra Harper, delivers a familiar, unfussy, old-school flavor. It starts with a house-made vanilla custard, cooked on the stovetop and thickened with flour and egg yolks for a velvety texture. Instead of pausing to cool the pudding and then building alternating layers, the hot custard is simply poured over vanilla wafers and banana slices and then chilled until the cookies soften into their final scoopable form. Rather than the more commonly used whipped cream, Myra's version is finished with a meringue topping that is lightly toasted to create a crisp, billowy crown that sets off the pudding's soft and creamy layers. Andy Gosnell. Miss Mira's Banana Pudding. Active 40 minutes. Total 1 hour. Plus 10 hour chilling. Serves 8 to 10. A staple at backyard barbecues and southern potlucks, banana pudding is the ultimate make-ahead dessert. This version layers sliced bananas and vanilla wafers in a dish before hot custard is poured over top. As it cools, the pudding seeps into the crevices and the wafers soften. Toasted meringue adds an elegant finish, but lightly sweetened whipped cream would be just as delicious. Opt for pasteurized eggs as the meringue is not cooked. Pudding. 3 cups vanilla wafers, about 6.5 ounces, plus more for garnish. 5 ripe bananas, about 1.5 pound, peeled and cut into 1/3 inch thick slices, plus more for garnish. 2/3 cup granulated sugar. 1/3 cup all-purpose flour. 3 1/3 cups whole milk. 4 large egg yolks. 3 tablespoons salted butter. 2 teaspoon vanilla extract. 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Step 3. 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Refrigerate. Uncovered until chilled, about 2 hours. Cover and continue refrigerating until wafers have softened, about 8 hours. Step 4. Make the meringue. Place egg whites, vanilla, and cream of tartar in bowl of a stand mixture fitted with the whisk attachment. Beat on high speed until foamy, 15 to 30 seconds. With mixer on high, gradually add sugar, 1 tablespoon at a time, beating until meringue is smooth and glossy and stiff peaks form, about 4 minutes, stopping to scrape down sides of bowl as needed. Do not overbeat, which will cause meringue to become grainy. Step 5. Spread meringue evenly over chilled pudding, swirling decoratively. If desired, lightly toast meringue using a kitchen torch. Garnish with additional banana slices and wafers. Andrew Zimmern, adapted from Myra Harper. 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
2: Weather for this afternoon, sunshine with some clouds, a high of 75. For tonight, some clouds with a low of 54. For tomorrow, sunny with some clouds during the day, followed by partly cloudy skies at night, a high of 58. 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
3: Hello, this is Joanne from the Talking Information Center with Storytime. You've been listening to one of the Nancy Drew Diaries mysteries entitled Once Upon a Thriller by Carolyn Keene. In the last segment, we learn that Nancy finds her lost wallet in the Cheshire Cat store and encounters Paige Samuels. When Paige, who'd been talking to the clerk at the store, turns to go, she dropped a paper with this on it, a 9-1-14 on it. So Nancy noted this, but the paper was quickly snatched by Paige. Nancy and her friends George and Bess decide to take a canoe trip on Moon Lake, but are still mindful of the mysterious fire in the Avondale bookstore owned by Paige Samuels. The girls also are aware that the book author, Lacey O'Brien, who is going to have a book signing, lives along Moon Lake at a distance from the cabin that the girls are sharing. They aim to go to the area when they take the canoe trip, but a storm sets in and their canoe capsizes. They make for the nearest shore and find themselves among a series of no trespassing signs on the land owned by author Lacey O'Brien. One of the police officers, Ian Garrison, tells the girls that the police, who had come to rescue them, see some evidence that indicate the bookstore fire was definitely not an accident. In addition, Ian tells the girls that there's been a theft of a valuable statue in town. So with all those little things happening on their little getaway trip, the girls are left to try and solve the mystery. Cracking the code. Bess was up from her chair in a second. "Come on, Ian," she offered. "I'll give you a lift back." George and I walked Bess and Ian to the car. "Do you have any more details?" I asked. He opened the car door and said, the piece that had been stolen, that's what he's talking about. The piece was by artist Rick Brown. It was taken from one of the small art galleries in town. The Bride of Avondale, I think my uncle said. Two crimes in less than 12 hours, George questioned. Once they drove off. "I know that may not be much for River Heights, but from what we've heard about Avondale, it's pretty suspicious, isn't it?" "I agree," I said. "I know I've heard the name Rick Brown, but I can't remember where." "Maybe you saw one of his pieces in a museum, or read about him in art class," George suggested. "Wait a sec," I said. "I remember." I jumped up and ran into the house to grab the two Lacey O'Brien books I had bought earlier in the day. I came back to the porch and opened one of them to the About the Author page and skimmed it quickly. "I knew it," I said triumphantly. "I read about the author on the way to the diner before. Rick Brown is Lacey O'Brien's husband." "That's too much of a coincidence, isn't it?" George said. "I mean, first Lacey's supposed to appear for a reading, but there's a fire at the bookstore. Then her husband's statue is stolen from an art gallery on the same day." I took a sip of tea and closed my eyes for a second. "Do Do you remember those two girls at the bookstore fire this morning? One of them mentioned that it seemed awfully similar to the plot of Lacey O'Brien's book Burned. George nodded. Right, she agreed. But what does that have to do with the stolen sculpture? Well, Burned is about a fire in an old building, and Framed is about a theft from an art museum, I told her. Seriously? She said. I nodded. And another one of Lacey's mysteries is Drowned. Think about what happened to us on the lake before. It sounds like someone's copying the crimes from her mystery novels, I said. George gave me one of her George looks and said, okay. So we could have drowned today in Moon Lake, but why would anyone target us? No one knows who we are. And besides, how could anyone have known we'd go out on the lake and be caught in a storm? But remember Alice Ann and that waitress told us where Lacey lives. I just have a feeling it's connected somehow. I know you're beat, but maybe we should start reading Burned and Framed now. There just might be clues in what's going on. I'll tell you what's next for me, Nancy. You can wait up for Bess, but I'm going to bed. The next morning, I woke up early and waited to tell Bess and George what I had discovered. I had looked at both books, letting George get her beauty sleep. Burned opens with a mysterious fire in an antique store. The arsonist tampers with the wiring in an old chandelier to make it look as though the fire is accidental. The rest of the plot involves an international ring of criminals who traffic in fake and stolen antiques. The heroine in the novel, a journalist named Lucy Luckstone, breaks the code and eventually solves the case with the help of Detective Buck Albemarle. The two characters appear again in the novel Framed. This time, a thief steals a valuable painting from an art museum while Lucy Luckstone is on a behind-the-scenes tour. Lucy is framed for the theft, and Detective Albemarle has to clear her name. I didn't know if Drowned would have revealed anything helpful, but I didn't have a copy of it. I was on my second cup of tea when Bess came into the kitchen. So what did you find out? Bess asked eagerly as she helped herself to a mug of coffee. Any insight into the Avondale crime spree? Well, I think there's a pretty good chance I'm right about someone borrowing crimes from Lacey's books, I explained. But I don't even know where to begin in terms of motive. How about Alice Ann? George said as she shuffled into the living room. You said she didn't seem to like Lacey or Paige all that much. I nodded. Could it really be that easy? Who else? Lacey? Bess yawned from the couch. It sounds crazy, but who else knows her books better than the one who wrote them? Bess had made a good point, but as much as I would love to talk to Lacey, we had already been warned by Sheriff Garrison to stay away, far away. I wasn't sure if anyone would be willing to talk to strangers from out of town, no matter how friendly people from Avondale appeared. George looked thoughtful. Well, you're probably the only person in town who's made the connection between the two crimes, she said. Ian and the sheriff might figure it out as well. But something tells me you have a leg up on those two, at least for a little while. The sheriff thinks we're stalkers, remember? I answered, I know. But the girls in town did know that the Page's fire sounded similar to Burned. Maybe it would make sense if we let people know about the connection between the two crimes. What do you think? George didn't look too happy. Do we really have to get involved in this, Nancy? Can't we let the sheriff take charge for once? My friends knew me better than that. If there was even a possibility that these occurrences were copycat crimes, then I couldn't ignore them, and it didn't mean they would stop. Lacey O'Brien had written a number of mysteries, and the person or persons behind the fire and the theft had more than enough material to keep them going. I frowned at George. She and Bess both sighed. Okay, Nancy, Bess finally said. What do we do next? I got up from my chair and walked into the kitchen area to pour myself another cup of tea. I was thinking I might give Ned and his dad a story for the Bugle. And if they wanted to run it, they would be free to do so. Bess nodded. And you'll get the story by saying I'm a Bugle reporter, of course, and that I'm following Lacey O'Brien's rare appearance and book signing in the quiet hamlet of Avondale. Hamlet? George said. I'm going to give Ned a call right now, I said, and then I'll do the dishes. Promise. My boyfriend Ned Nickerson is a part-time reporter and news editor for the River Heights Bugle. His dad's paper, The Bugle, covers a wide area encompassing three counties, including Avondale. So the chances were good that Ned and his dad would be interested in the story. I quickly filled him in on what had happened yesterday, and he agreed that both crimes sounded newsworthy. I'll have to clear it with my dad, but if you write the story, I'll edit it and give it to my dad to publish it, he told me on the phone. When will you be back in River Heights? I'm not sure, but Bess and George are coming home first thing tomorrow, I replied. I hope to do the interviews tomorrow morning and write the article tomorrow night so you can post the story ASAP. Sound good? Yes, sounds great, he replied. After I hung up the phone, I cleaned up the dishes as promised, and because yesterday had been such an unplanned adventure, we decided to relax the rest of the day at the cabin, snacking, napping, reading, before George and Bess took off for home. After dinner, we decided to play one of our favorite games, Scrabble. George was easily the best player among us, and just 15 minutes into the game, she was well ahead of Bess and me. Triple word score, she shouted gleefully as she played the word zebras. You even have a Z in there, Bess groaned. Not only that, but the Z is on a double letter score square, I added with a pained sigh. Sorry, girls, George said apologetically, though the smile on her face made it hard to believe she was being sincere. I played the word year and was left with the letters A, D, K, and O. I selected a Q and then two O's in a row. Really? I exclaimed, exasperated. Two more O's? Nancy, you just totally gave away your letters, Bess laughed. I shrugged. I was losing badly by this point anyway. I placed the tiles on my stand with a sigh and started rearranging them. Suddenly, I remembered the scrap of paper from yesterday. Oh, I exclaimed, practically knocking my tiles over. I think I know what that number might have been. George and Bess both gave me a puzzled look. Number? Bess asked. What number? The one on the paper page dropped in the supermarket, I reminded my friends. What do you think it means? George asked. Well, I was rearranging the letters on my stand, and I was looking at the number of points assigned to each letter instead of at the letters themselves, I explained. Maybe each of those numbers corresponds to a different letter of the alphabet. I spun my stand around to show them. Well, I guess the game's over if you're showing off all your letters, George joked. I glared at her. Sorry, she said, waving her arms in apology. Please go on. George, I know you thought the number might be a date, but what if it's a word? I continued. The numbers were 9, 1, and 14. So we should try the 9th first and the 14th letters of the alphabet. Bess had been keeping score, so she quickly grabbed a scrap of paper and a pencil and jotted down the numbers 1 through 14 on the paper with the letters of the alphabet below them. She studied the paper for a second and then gasped. The letters spell the name Ian, she cried. Really? I asked, intrigued. It's a good theory, but why would someone write down numbers instead of letters for someone's name? George asked. I admire your sleuthing skills, but maybe the number is just a number. You have a point, I admitted. People sometimes write things down if they're likely to forget them. And Ian doesn't seem like a name that would be hard to remember. Or necessary to disguise, Bess pointed out a bit defensively. Well, we don't know about that, do we? George joked. Maybe he's an undercover spy and his cover... Excuse me. The page. Is that he's the sheriff's nephew slash intern. Ha ha, Bess replied, rolling her eyes. Wait a minute, I said. If it is just a number that someone wouldn't want to forget, it could be a combination, maybe to a safe. And that would explain why the bookstore owner looked so alarmed when you picked it up, George pointed out. Maybe it's the code to a safe she has in the bookstore. I nodded. It's a possibility. Are we done with this game then? George asked as she gestured at the abandoned Scrabble board. Or are we still playing? Bess threw up her hands. It's no use, George, she admitted. You'll win anyway. Let's call it quits. I agree, I chimed in. You are truly the champ, George. With that, we packed up the game and headed to bed. I fell asleep as soon as my head hit the pillow. But I was startled awake in the middle of the night by a rustling noise outside the cabin. I sat straight up. Bess was still sleeping soundly in the bed next to mine, but I saw George shift in her bed across the room. She sat up too. I tiptoed over in the dark and perched on the edge of her bed. Did you hear that? I whispered. She nodded. It sounds like someone's out there, she said in a hushed tone. I stood up and dashed back to my bed to grab a sweatshirt and my cell phone, just in case. I pulled the sweatshirt over my head and stepped into my flip-flops. George did the same, and then we quietly went out into the cabin's main room. A shadow darted past the window next to the front door. George and I both held our breath. Maybe we should call the police, she said quietly. Suddenly the hairs on the back of my neck stood up and I clutched George's arm. What I had seen outside was now behind me. But inside. Shadowed. Next chapter. The moonlight cast the figure's shadow on the wall in front of me. I grabbed a ceramic frog that was perched on the sideboard and whirled around, my heart pounding. I raised the frog, ready to bash the intruder. Stop! Don't touch me, the voice screamed. Bess? I lowered my arm. Bess, you scare the daylights out of us. Bess flinched and then scowled. You almost hit me with that ugly frog. I smiled apologetically. Sorry, I said sheepishly, glancing at the printed ceramic figurine. I thought you were an intruder. I did too, George added. Bess glared at us both. Well, you two are the ones who are out of bed in the middle of the night, she said accusingly. I heard the floorboards creaking, and both of your beds were empty, so I didn't know what was going on. What's up? George and I heard something outside the cabin, I explained, leaning over and flicking on the light switch. We wanted to check it out. George nodded, and then we saw a shadow on the front porch. We were about to call the police when you came up behind us. Well, let's call then. It's possible the intruder is still around, Bess shouted. I still don't know why anyone around here is interested in us. She picked up the phone and dialed 911. About 10 minutes later, Sheriff Garrison appeared at our front door. What seems to be the problem, ladies? He asked. I didn't expect to see the three of you again so soon. George said, We heard a noise outside the cabin. Then we saw a shadow flit across the porch. We thought someone might be trying to break in. The sheriff looked concerned. I'm glad you notified us, he replied. This is the third call we received tonight from the cabins around Moon Lake. It seems there have been a few sightings. Bess, George, and I exchanged a look. First a fire, then a theft, our almost drowning, and now three calls to the police in one night. Was that also a plot from one of Lacey's books? The sheriff's walkie-talkie crackled. Unit 1, come in. The sheriff pulled the handset off his belt and replied, Sheriff Garrison here. We're sending the chopper over Moon Lake, looking for a perp in the southeast quadrant. Copy that, the sheriff replied. He turned back to us. You ladies okay? We're sending the helicopter out over the lake, so if there's anyone still out there, he or she should flee quickly or be caught in the floodlights. In the meantime, lock all the windows and doors and turn on any lights around the outside perimeter of the cabin. I doubt the perp will come back this way, but if you see or hear anything suspicious, just give me a call. He handed me a card. This is my cell number. Feel free to call me directly, and I'll send someone out ASAP. Thanks a lot, Sheriff, Bess replied as she held the door open for him. And sorry to bother you twice in 2 days. At least we weren't annoying anyone this time, she smiled. No bother, he replied. That's what I'm here for. Once the sheriff had gone and we had double-checked to make sure all the doors and windows were locked, we returned to the bedroom and climbed back into our beds. Phew, Bess said as she slipped under the covers. I feel like these 2 days have been like a roller coaster. I know, I said, as I lay back against the pillows. I'm really sorry this visit to Moon Lake hasn't been restful. I closed my eyes and mulled things over for a few minutes. Could the would-be intruder be connected to the fire and the art gallery theft? I had to check the plots of some of Lacey O'Brien's books to find out if an intruder in the woods was a character who appeared in any of her stories. I opened my eyes to see that Bess and George were both asleep. I quietly slipped out of bed, grabbed my laptop from my bag, and tiptoed into the living room. Once my computer was running, I did a search on Lacey O'Brien's books. Up came Framed, Drowned, Consumed, Shadowed, Snatched, Dragged, Ditched, Stalked, Nabbed, and Burned, with plot summaries of each novel. I read through the summaries, and my breath caught when I got to Shadowed. Lucy Luckstone is the protagonist again, and this time she's spending a week on vacation in a rented cabin on a lake. On the first day of her trip, her wallet is stolen, and for the rest of the week she feels as though she's being followed. Then one night, someone tries to break into her cabin. It turns out she has a doppelganger who's trying to steal her identity. My skin prickled. It was as if I was reliving the book. How could that be? Had I really left my wallet at the Cheshire Cat Inn, or had someone, Alice Ann, lifted it from my purse and then returned it to me after finding out my background? I dug through my bag and grabbed my wallet, popping it open to check its contents. My credit card, ID, and cash were still inside. I laughed nervously. Of course Alice Ann hadn't stolen my wallet. She was the one who had brought up my missing wallet when Bess, George, and I returned to the inn, not the other way around. But just because everything was accounted for didn't mean Alice Ann, or anyone, really, hadn't looked through my wallet. Now I was really being paranoid, but I couldn't help feeling that I had become the copycat criminal's target. A wave of exhaustion washed over me. My head hurt from thinking too much about all the different possibilities. I had to get some sleep or I'd never be alert enough to track down the owners of the bookstore and art gallery and possibly Lacey O'Brien the next morning. With heavy eyelids, I headed back to bed and quickly fell into a deep sleep. The next morning, we were all awake bright and early. George and Bess were packing up to return to River Heights. Meanwhile, I would stay here in Avondale and try to interview as many possible suspects as I could. I decided to leave our rental cabin on the lake, which, without Bess and George, would be too isolated for me to stay in alone. I thought I'd stay in town at the Cheshire Cat. I'd be able to keep my eye on Alice Ann and anything else that happened. "Nice to see you again, Nancy," said Alice Ann as she checked me in. "So glad you decided to stay here, after all. I think 2B would be perfect for you. Just up the staircase, second door to your right. 2B was decorated with everything related to famous writers, from Edgar Allan Poe to Emily Dickinson. A bust of William Shakespeare sat on the night table, and a framed needlepoint of the Robert Frost quote, "Two roads diverged in a wood, and I took the one less traveled by," hung on the wall above the bed. There was even an old typewriter on a desk in front of the windows. I looked for a memento of Lacey O'Brien, but there was nothing honoring her in the room. That would be odd if I didn't already know Alice Ann's true feelings about her. I headed to Page's bookstore first. It was still closed, of course, but I was hoping Page might be around cleaning up after the fire. The store was locked up tightly, though, and there was still police crime tape across the front door. I think we'll stop there right now and see what happens next. She's really on to something, but her friends have gone back home, so that's going to be interesting. Tune in next time.
4: Stardate, August 25th. As the roster of known planets in other star systems grows, astronomers learn a lot more about planets and stars in general. One key finding is that almost all stars are still infants when their planets form. A planet is born from a disk of gas and dust around the newborn star. Solid particles stick together to form larger and larger bodies. They eventually form a chunk of rock and metal that can be much more massive than Earth. If these embryos are far enough from the star, where conditions are cold, they may sweep up vast amounts of leftover gas to form giant worlds. Observations of infant stars and planets suggest that most planets take shape within 10 million years or so. By then, the star's radiation and winds have cleared away most of the raw ingredients for making planets. That leaves only the planets and some leftover building blocks. The gravity of the giant planets kicks many of the building blocks out of the system, but others remain, forming asteroids and comets. The planetary system isn't in its final form by then. Gravitational interactions can cause a planet to move toward or away from the star, change the angle of its orbit, or even get kicked out of the system. And the asteroids and comets can pound the young planets, perhaps giving birth to moons. So while planets form quickly, they continue to evolve throughout the lifetime of their star system. Today's program was made possible by Mercer Caverns in Calaveras County in California's historic gold country. More information at mercercaverns.net. For the McDonald Observatory, I'm Billy Henry.
1: 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Listener discretion is advised.
2: Weather for this afternoon, sunshine with some clouds, a high of 75. For tonight, some clouds with a low of 54. For tomorrow, sunny with some clouds during the day, followed by partly cloudy skies at night, a high of 58. 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
6: 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We all could use a little help in the kitchen, so pick up some useful tips, tricks, and hints, as well as some tasty recipes that will make your next meal a huge success. 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
5: Welcome. 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Today I'll be reading from Food Network Magazine, copyright 2026, Food Network Magazine, Inc. The title of this article is S'mores Please, The Stars Put a New Twist on a Campfire Favorite. This first recipe is for Molly Yeh's S'mores Ice Cream Pie. Work quickly or crank up the air conditioner when you make this pie so it doesn't become a melty mess. Your shopping list for this recipe is as follows. For the crust, you will need 2 sticks of unsalted butter, 30 double square graham crackers, kosher salt, and store-bought fudge sauce. For the toasted marshmallows, you will need 16 large marshmallows. For the ice cream and topping, you will need heavy cream, 1 14-ounce can of sweetened condensed milk, 1 7.5-ounce jar of marshmallow cream, pure vanilla extract, kosher salt, and shaved chocolate for garnish. 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For the crust, you will need 2 sticks unsalted butter, 30 double square graham crackers, 1/2 teaspoon of kosher salt, 2.5 cups of store-bought fudge sauce. 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Step 1, make the crust. Place the bowl of a stand mixer in the refrigerator to chill. Melt 1/2 of the butter in a small saucepan over medium-low heat. Cook, swirling occasionally, until the milk solids in the butter smell toasty and nutty and have turned golden brown 3 to 4 minutes. Remove from the heat and let cool to room temperature. Step 2. Add 1/2 of the graham crackers and salt to a food processor fitted with the blade attachment. Process into fine crumbs. Add the cool brown butter and process until the mixture starts to clump. Dump the graham cracker mixture into a pie dish. Using the flat bottom of a glass or dry measuring cup, press the crumbs in an even layer on the bottom and up the sides. At this point, you can freeze the crust for 30 minutes to firm up or continue with the next step. Step 3. Warm 1/2 of the fudge sauce, 1 1/4 cups, to an easily spreadable consistency. It shouldn't be hot. Pour over the graham cracker crust and, using an offset spatula, gently spread the fudge in an even layer on the bottom and up the sides of the crust. Place in the freezer until firm, about 1 hour. Step 4. Repeat the process for the brown butter graham cracker crust and fudge application for the second pie. Step 5. Toast the marshmallows. Use a brulee torch to toast. Alternatively, you can use the broiler. Position a rack in the upper third of the oven and preheat the boiler. Space the marshmallows 2 inches apart on a rimmed baking sheet. Broil until toasted, 30 seconds to 1 minute. remove from the oven to cool completely. Transfer the toasted marshmallows to the freezer while you make the ice cream. Step 6. Make the ice cream. Beat the heavy cream to stiff peaks in the chilled bowl of a stand mixer fitted with the whisk attachment. Add the condensed milk, marshmallow cream, vanilla, and salt, and beat on high speed until fully combined, about 30 seconds. It's A-OK if there are little bits of marshmallow in the cream. Working quickly, transfer half of the ice cream to each pie crust. Top each pie with 8 toasted marshmallows, pressing them into the ice cream. Freeze until very firm, at least 6 hours or overnight. Garnish the pies with shaved chocolate. Our next recipe is for Jeff Morrow's Skillet S'mores. The hardest thing to accomplish with traditional s'mores is feeding a crowd. This solves that issue. No campfire necessary. Your shopping list for this recipe is as follows. Unsalted butter. Walnuts, roughly chopped. Mini chocolate chips. Mini marshmallows. And graham crackers broken into squares for dipping. Your ingredients list for this recipe is as follows. 3 tablespoons unsalted butter. 1 cup walnuts, roughly chopped. 12 ounces mini chocolate chips, 3 cups mini marshmallows, and graham crackers broken into squares for dipping. Step 1. Preheat the broiler. Heat a medium cast iron skillet over medium heat. Melt the butter in the skillet, then add the nuts and toast until fragrant, 2 to 3 minutes. Remove from the heat and sprinkle the chocolate chips evenly over the nuts. Spread the marshmallows evenly over the chocolate chips. Place the skillet under the broiler until browned on top, 1 to 3 minutes. Serve in the skillet with graham cracker squares for dipping. Our next recipe is for Nancy Fuller's S'mores Chocolate Chip Cookies. Whenever my grandchildren were upset about their roasted marshmallows falling into the fire, I'd produce these wonderful cookies and watch the smiles return. Your shopping list for this recipe is as follows. 2 sticks unsalted butter, light brown sugar, granulated sugar, 2 large eggs, baking soda, pure vanilla extract, pinch of salt, all-purpose flour, smashed graham cracker pieces from about 1 sleeve, plus 36 small graham cracker squares, marshmallow cream, and 1 8-ounce bar of milk chocolate broken into pieces. Your ingredients list for this recipe is as follows. 2 sticks unsalted butter at room temperature, 3/4 of a cup of packed light brown sugar, 3/4 of a cup of granulated sugar, 2 large eggs, 1 teaspoon 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Step 1. 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Line 2 baking sheets with parchment paper. Step 2. Beat together the butter and both sugars in a large bowl with a mixer until smooth and fluffy, then beat in the eggs. Add the baking soda, vanilla, and salt to the butter mixture, mixing until just combined. Add the flour and smashed graham crackers and slowly mix together until combined. Step 3. Drop heaping tablespoon-sized dollops of dough 2 inches apart on the baking sheets. Dollop some marshmallow cream onto each of the cookies and press a piece of chocolate and a graham cracker square into the marshmallow. Step 4. Bake until the cookies are just set in the center, 8 to 10 minutes. Allow to cool slightly, then transfer to a rack to cool completely. Our next recipe is for Duff Goldman's S'mores Cereal Treats. The fun thing about cereal treats is that you can literally put anything you want in there. Your shopping list for this recipe is as follows. cooking spray, unsalted butter, 1 10-ounce bag of mini marshmallows, sweetened Graham's cereal, kosher salt, dark chocolate chips, white chocolate chips, dehydrated mini marshmallows such as Jet Puffed Bits. Your ingredients list for this recipe is as follows. Cooking spray, 4 tablespoons of unsalted butter, 1 10-ounce bag of mini marshmallows, 6 cups of sweetened Graham's cereal, pinch of kosher salt, 1/2 cup of dark chocolate chips, 1/2 cup of white chocolate chips, 1/2 cup dehydrated mini marshmallows such as Jet Puffed Bits. Step 1. Line an 8-inch square baking dish with parchment paper and lightly coat with cooking spray. Line a baking sheet with parchment paper. Step 2. Combine the butter and marshmallows in a large microwave safe bowl and microwave in 15-second intervals, stirring between every interval until the marshmallows are completely melted. Alternatively, melt the butter in a large saucepan over medium heat, add the marshmallows and cook, stirring constantly until the marshmallows are completely melted. Remove from the heat. Add the cereal and salt to the melted marshmallow mixture and gently stir until the cereal is completely coated. Step 3. Evenly press the mixture into the prepared baking dish. Set aside to cool for about 30 minutes or refrigerate for 10 to 15 minutes. Step 4. Remove the treats from the pan and slice into 16 squares. Place them on the prepared baking sheet. Step 5. Put the dark and white chocolate chips in each of 2 microwave-safe bowls. Microwave in 15-second intervals, stirring between every interval until completely melted. Transfer the melted chocolate to 2 separate piping bags or resealable bags. Snip the tips and drizzle the chocolate over the cereal treats, then sprinkle the dehydrated marshmallows. Allow to set at room temperature for about 30 minutes or refrigerate to 10 to 15 minutes before serving. Our next article is entitled Weeknight Cooking, Recipes by Richmond Flores, Steve Jackson, Kim Klatskin, Andy Liang, and Amy Stevenson. Our first recipe is for grilled boneless short ribs with mango slaw. 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Step 2. Stir together the remaining 2 teaspoons of brown sugar and the chili powder. Season the short ribs with salt and pepper, then rub with the spice mixture. Oil the grill grates, then grill the short ribs, turning occasionally until well marked on all sides, 12 to 10 minutes for medium rare, depending on the thickness. Remove to a cutting board and let rest 5 minutes. Step 3. Add the parsley and cashews to the slaw and toss. Thinly slice the short ribs against the grain and serve with the mango slaw. Our next recipe is for pozole verde with mushrooms, corn, and poblanos. Your shopping list for this recipe is as follows. 1 white onion, 2 poblano peppers, tomatillos 4 to 5, cilantro leaves, kosher salt, extra virgin olive oil, cremini mushrooms, 2 cloves of garlic, 4 ears of corn, 2 15-ounce cans of hominy drained, crema, and lime wedges for serving. Your ingredients list for this recipe is as follows. 1 white onion cut into chunks, half minced, 2 poblano peppers, 8 ounces tomatillos, 4 to 5, husked and rinsed, halved if large, 1 cup fresh cilantro leaves plus a quarter cup minced stems plus more leaves for topping, kosher salt, 3 tablespoons extra virgin olive oil, 12 ounces cremini mushrooms sliced, 2 cloves garlic minced, 4 ears of corn, kernels removed, about 2 cups, and 2 cobs reserved, 2 15-ounce cans of hominy drained, crema, and lime wedges for serving. Step 1. Position a rack in the upper third of the oven and preheat the broiler. Put the onion chunks, poblanos, and tomatillos on a baking sheet. Broil, turning occasionally until charred around the edges and starting to soften 6 to 9 minutes. Remove the poblano stems, then transfer all the vegetables to a blender along with the cilantro leaves, a half a teaspoon of salt, and a half a cup of water. Blend until smooth. Step 2. Meanwhile, heat 2 tablespoons of olive oil in a large pot or Dutch oven over medium-high heat. Add the mushrooms and cook, stirring a few times until browned around the edges and tender 5 to 7 minutes. Push the mushrooms to one side and add the remaining 1 tablespoon of olive oil. Add the garlic, corn kernels, cilantro stems, and a pinch of salt. Cook, stirring occasionally until the corn is slightly browned 1 to 2 minutes. Add 4 cups water, the hominy, reserved corn cobs, the tomatillo puree, and a half a teaspoon of salt. Bring to a boil, then reduce to a simmer and cook until the soup is slightly thickened 10 to 12 minutes. Season with salt and pepper to taste. Remove and discard the corn cobs. Step 3. Ladle the soup into bowls and top with crema, the minced onion, and more cilantro. Serve with lime wedges. Our next recipe is for shrimp and asparagus stir fry. Your shopping list for this recipe is as follows. Vegetable oil, 1 pound of asparagus, 1 small red onion, 3 cloves garlic, sugar, kosher salt, 1.5 pounds of peeled and deveined large shrimp, freshly ground white pepper, oyster sauce, ketchup, Worcestershire sauce, and steamed white rice for serving. Your ingredients list for this recipe is as follows. 2 tablespoons plus 1 teaspoon of vegetable oil, 1 pound asparagus trimmed and halved on the bias, 1 small red onion thinly sliced, 3 cloves of garlic thinly sliced, a half a teaspoon of sugar, kosher salt, 1.5 pounds of peeled and deveined large shrimp, freshly ground white pepper, 3 tablespoons oyster sauce, 2 tablespoons ketchup, 4 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Step 1. Heat 1 tablespoon vegetable oil in a large skillet over medium heat. Add the asparagus and cook, tossing occasionally until crisp, tender, and bright green, 1 to 2 minutes. Add the onion, garlic, sugar, and a half a teaspoon of salt, and cook until the onion is starting to brown, about 2 minutes. Transfer to a plate. Step 2. Season the shrimp with salt and white pepper. Heat 1 tablespoon vegetable oil in the same skillet over medium-high heat. Add half of the shrimp in a single layer and sear, flipping halfway through until almost cooked through, about 3 minutes. Remove to the plate with the asparagus and repeat with the remaining 1 teaspoon vegetable oil and shrimp. Step 3. Add the oyster sauce, ketchup, and Worcestershire sauce to the same skillet over medium-low heat and cook, stirring constantly until it bubbles and caramelizes slightly, about 15 seconds. Deglaze the pan with a half a cup of water, scraping up any browned bits, and stir until smooth and simmering. Add the shrimp and asparagus mixture along with any accumulated juices and toss to coat and heat through. Add water, 1 tablespoon at a time, until saucy and the shrimp is slightly glazed. Season with salt and pepper, if needed, and serve with rice. Our next recipe is for chopped salad with grilled merguez sausage. Your shopping list for this recipe is as follows. Extra virgin olive oil. 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Arrange on the grill along with the sausages. 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During the last minute of grilling, brush the pitas with olive oil and grill until lightly charred, 30 seconds per side. 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Step 3. 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Our next recipe is for mac and cheese with brie and spinach. Your shopping list for this recipe is as follows. Unsalted butter, panko, kosher salt and freshly ground pepper, Parmesan cheese, 2 scallions, all-purpose flour, milk, mustard powder, 10 ounces of mini penne, sharp white cheddar cheese, spreadable brie cheese, and baby spinach from a 5-ounce container. Your ingredients list for this recipe is as follows. 3 tablespoons unsalted butter, 1/2 cup of panko, kosher salt and freshly ground pepper, 3 tablespoons grated Parmesan cheese, 2 scallions thinly sliced, 2 tablespoons all-purpose flour, 2 cups milk,

0: two, step two. Meanwhile, bring a medium saucepan of salted water to a boil. In a large pot or Dutch oven, melt the remaining 2 tablespoons butter over medium heat. Add the scallions and cook, stirring occasionally until softened, 1 to 2 minutes. Add the flour and cook, whisking, 1 minute. Slowly whisk in the milk, then add the mustard powder and 1/2 teaspoon each salt and pepper. Bring to a boil over medium-high heat. Reduce to a simmer and cook, whisking occasionally, until smooth and thickened, 4 to 5 minutes. Step 3. While the sauce cooks, add the pasta to the boiling water and cook as the label directs for al dente. Reserve 1/2 cup of cooking water, then drain. Reduce the heat under the sauce to low and whisk in the cheddar and brie until melted and smooth. Stir in the spinach until wilted, then stir in the pasta to coat. Thin with some of the reserved cooking water if needed and season with salt and pepper to taste. Top each serving with the panko mixture. Well, that's all the time we have for today. This has been Marcy with Cook's Corner. I hope you've enjoyed today's reading from the audio reading service at the Allen County Public Library.
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2: Today, Ghosts of Niagara. The University of Houston presents this program about the machines that make our civilization run and the people whose ingenuity created them. Not long ago, while traveling near the Canadian border, I chanced upon a curious building. It was shaped like an ancient funerary temple on the banks of the Nile, a long stone facade punctuated by evenly spaced columns and bays. It also had that forlorn look so common to aging turn-of-the-century structures, classical elegance plus blown-out windows. My building might even have been an eyesore, except for the colossal eye magnet just a few hundred yards away. Did I mention it sat at the foot of Niagara Falls? The mystery building turned out to be the Ontario Power Company generating station, built in 1904, and it has a backstory as interesting as its appearance. Niagara Falls had long attracted 2 camps of enthusiasts. There were the romantic nature lovers smitten with the falls' grandeur, and there were those utilitarians who saw in tumbling water a mammoth gold mine of pure kinetic energy. A handful of attempts had tried to capture the falls' power, but by the late 19th century, its potential had barely been tapped. Some new currents were in the air, though, pun intended. In 1890, 2 entrepreneurs from the western frontier, Paul and Lucien Nunn, built the world's first alternating current power plant in, of all places, Telluride, Colorado. That same year, a commission chaired by the eminent British physicist Lord Kelvin solicited proposals worldwide for harnessing Niagara Falls, but none were chosen. Instead, Kelvin assigned the task to industrialist George Westinghouse and the Serbian-born electrical genius Nikola Tesla. They would design a system using Tesla's innovation, alternating current, which the brothers Nunn had already proven in Colorado. Thomas Edison was furious. He favored direct current, which is simpler in theory but loses power very rapidly over long distances. Tesla got the contract over Edison, who was once his boss. The skeptics muttered. But when the lights went on in Buffalo on November 16, 1896, everyone knew that AC power was here to stay. The utilitarians now boasted that Niagara was finally doing an honest day's work. But the nature lovers weren't about to roll over. Led by parks guru Frederick Law Olmsted, they established Niagara Falls, New York, as America's very first state park. Canada also created a commission to oversee its side of the falls, but that group was underfunded. Ironically, the easiest way to raise cash was to sell water rights to the highest bidder for more hydroelectric projects. Re-enter the Nunn brothers, who by now were the go-to guys for water projects all throughout the West. The two were hired by the Ontario Power Company, an American firm actually, to engineer a power plant and a generating station, my mystery building. The plant operated for almost a century. In 1999, it was decommissioned to make room for a casino, its massive tunnels sealed, its turbines removed. Now it sits in the perpetual mist of the world's most famous waterfall, a ghost from the wee hours of our electric age. I'm Roger Kaza at the University of Houston, where we're interested in the way inventive minds work.
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2: Weather for this afternoon, sunshine with some clouds, a high of 75. For tonight, some clouds with a low of 54. For tomorrow, sunny with some clouds during the day, followed by partly cloudy skies at night, a high of 58. This is WKAR, Radar Reading Service from Michigan State University in East Lansing.

0: Good morning. You are listening to WKAR Radio Reading Service. This is Ken Salzman and Ann Nagy with the reading of the Lansing State Journal and the Detroit News and Free Press. For the next half hour, I'll be reading the Lansing State Journal news, beginning with the obituaries. That's actually obituary singular. Robert Joseph Palazzo Law, 67, of Williamston. Which will take us over to the front page, top of the fold, big picture. Not a big surprise. 2026 MSU fall move-in is here. This is from Carly Graham of the Lansing State Journal. What families and students should know. Families getting ready for move-in should come to campus with patience and set expectations, MSU officials said. Kat Cooper, Chief Communications Officer for MSU's Residential and Hospitality Services, said move-in is almost here, and there are a few things students and families can do to prepare to make the experience better for everyone. Apartment move-in began on August 1st this year, and international students have their move-in dates set for from Friday, August 21st, to Sunday, August 23rd. New international student orientation is Monday, August 24th. New students, largely freshmen, will move in from Tuesday, August 25th to Wednesday, August 26th, and orientation for those students kicks off August 26th. Returning students will begin moving into campus Wednesday, August 26th. Classes start on campus on Monday, August 31st. Here's some expert advice on making the move. Bring less stuff. Less is more when it's time to move in, Cooper said. Residence hall rooms are small, and it's always a good idea to bring less than you think you need because students will want a little extra space to add things over time. Once students get into their dorm rooms, they can set a plan with their roommate for what they'll need so they don't end up wasting items or money. There are great ways to get items from around town and tons of delivery options, Cooper said. That makes your move-in easier, and it makes sure you're not spending money you don't need to spend. Next, come to campus patient. Move-in is a long day for families. Cooper said 17,000 people will be living on campus between residence halls and on-campus apartments, and most will be arriving to campus during the standard move-in time. Unexpected things do happen, Cooper said. If everybody can be patient and give each other and themselves a lot of grace, everything is going to go smoother and you're going to have a better time. It's smart to expect a long line of traffic heading toward campus and to follow the university's traffic signs for loading and unloading once you get to the correct dorm. Follow your Spartan's lead. Cooper said a good idea is for families to discuss ahead of time what their wants, needs, and expectations are before they get to campus. Do you want to grab dinner after a move-in? Just hug and kiss parents goodbye and send them on their way? Where I see a lot of angst among families is when parents or supporters have one set of expectations about what's about to happen, and students have another, Cooper said. Maybe students think that people can stay and help and set up every last thing in their room, and families think they're dropping off and heading out to lunch, or vice versa. That's when people tend to get disappointed. I would encourage families to follow their Spartan's lead, because we really want to make sure that their experience is a good one, and make sure they know that, yeah, you want to give them a big hug before you walk out so they're not surprised. Make some room for your expectations, but follow your students' lead. That's how you'll have a positive memory of the day. Cooper said move-in is easier when people are ready to move with some flexibility. It's easy to come into the day with a set of expectations, but knowing things could get derailed. like needing to make adjustments to accommodate your roommate's stuff, for example, will make it a better experience. Students should have received information about when their move-in time is in their emails, and students are encouraged to follow the instructions in the email and read the university's provided move-in guide. Take your roommate agreement seriously. After Spartans say goodbye and their families and move-in crew, it's important for students to understand there may need to be compromises made between roommates. This may be the first time some of these students are sharing space like this, Cooper said. It's important to understand that everybody is coming into this arrangement with different family expectations about things like personal space, cleanliness, if we can touch and use one another's things. She said that students are asked to fill out a roommate agreement dictating the rules and expectations they'll have for their dorm. People may have different standards of living to have a harmonious living experience. The bathroom may need to be cleaned a bit more often, or dirty clothes might need to make their way into the hamper at the end of every night. You have to understand that your lived experience is not necessarily the same as someone else's, even if that's someone you've known for a really long time, she said. It's important to listen to them and try to make adjustments where you can so that you can have a good experience. If issues do come up, Cooper said, it's best for roommates to talk it out instead of letting tensions fester. She said many people are afraid of conflict and try to fight it out via text message, which is rarely the best option for working things out. Being willing to make some adjustments to your own behavior and accept that it might not be exactly how you want it to be is the great way to have a better experience, Cooper said. And from Susan Vila of the Lansing State Journal, data center company revealed Ohio-based Comino Development's proposed land use would move the county drain. The company that wants to develop a hyperscale data center on more than 400 acres near Mason has been identified as Ohio-based Comino Development, records show. Correspondence between officials in the Ingham County Drain Commissioner's office, Mason City Manager Deb Stewart, and a Comino Development official were initially obtained from Ingham County by a local resident and subsequently by the State Journal. The documents identify Comino Development, an acronym for Community Innovation Development Partners, but not the eventual end user of the proposed project. Comino Development is based in New Albany, Ohio, a city that has more than 15 companies, including Google, Meta, and Microsoft, running more than 40 facilities for the data center industry. Stewart and Mayor Russell Whipple have said they don't know the end user of any potential data center. Stewart declined to discuss Comino or Brian Stone, Comino's managing principal, who has been vetting a large parcel in Vive Township on the northeast corner of College and West Columbia Roads. However, emails show Stewart has been in communication with Stone since October of 2025. Stone, with Stewart's help, records show, inquired in October of 2025 to Ingham County officials about a county drain that cuts across the site of the proposed data center. Paul Pratt, Ingham County's deputy drain commissioner, responded by writing in a November 24, 2025 email, "Your proposed land use in Vive Township, which you chose not to disclose, would require rerouting of an open county drain on the property you are acquiring." And Whipple said he and two other Mason officials visited New Albany, Ohio, to check out its data centers, and Stone helped guide their visit. Whipple did not say who else from Mason took the trip. Comino Development's involvement is the latest twist in a controversy in the small Ingham County community sparked by the data center proposal, and which has led to protests at council meetings, recall efforts, and a packed race for city council seats in November. The dispute has pitted city, school district, and other officials who argue the area needs the massive influx of tax dollars a data center would bring against township officials and residents who don't want rural farmland used by a data center. No one at Camino Development answered the phone listed for the company's New Albany, Ohio office on August 20th and August 21st, and messages left by the State Journal were not returned. Stewart, in a phone interview with the State Journal, declined to discuss any information about Camino or the development, saying doing so could subject her to, or the city to, liability. She did confirm Camino is not the end user and that it's pretty standard for large development processes to have a site selector or land developer first. She told the State Journal she has not signed an NDA or non-disclosure agreement in connection with the project. The key thing to note is we get private inquiries about due diligence all the time, she said. There are things at the city we cannot share when a private development is still in negotiations, and this one still is in negotiations. Whipple said Stewart was approached about a potential data center in late 2024. Talks became serious by spring of 2025, and he learned of Stone after that. Whipple said Stone and his company are trying to find land for business projects. Brian has been in contact with the city manager for quite some time, about which we've admitted in public 50 times, he said. This is nothing new. I don't know what the big hullabaloo is, other than the fact that people know the name of somebody who's been inquiring about buying property. Whipple also defended the trip to see New Albany's data centers and Stone, which was made before Mason officials introduced now repealed ordinance designed to strengthen data center regulations in the city. He is someone who works in the data center business, at least on the acquisition side and the development side, Whipple said about Stone. He had knowledge of what was going on in New Albany, so we drove down there. There's no ulterior motive. It's called due diligence. It's called good governance. It's called being responsible. We wanted to gain as much information as we could. Patrick Dalton, a 48-year-old Aurelius Township resident who lives less than a mile from the proposed site, received the 10 pages of correspondence after filing a late July Freedom of Information Act request, asking for, among several related requests, correspondence including emails and letters relating to the proposed data center development and the Aurelius Vive drain. While the public records don't reveal an end user, they do reveal another wrinkle in a proposed development that is likely facing years of red tape. Pratt wrote to Stone that rerouting the Aurelius and Vive drain on the property would be a time-consuming process, and the proposed project is already facing lengthy timelines related to annexation of the land from the township to the city. In June, Vive Township trustees rejected a conditional land use transfer proposal and tax-sharing agreement that could have netted the township at least $1 million a year for 30 years. Another attorney, Alan Green of Dykema Gossett PLLC in Bloomfield Hills, has also been in communication with Mason officials. He indicated to city officials in February that he represented a client who is evaluating sites for a potential hyperscale data center development in or near the city. However, earlier this month, he filed a request with the State Boundary Commission on behalf of four sets of property owners of the 400-plus acres to annex the township land to Mason. That annexation process requires three independent meetings of the State Boundary Commission over 12 to 24 months to be completed, according to Emily Fitzgerald, a spokeswoman for the Michigan Department of Licensing and Regulatory Affairs. Green declined comment. Pratt told the State Journal he does not know the name of any potential end user of the proposed development. It's unlikely the Aurelius Vive drain, which stretches 3.5 miles in both Aurelius and Vive townships and sits in a drain district of more than 2,000 acres, could be rerouted. if that's the plan, until after there's a decision on the annexation. The real end users would have to be known to start such a project, he said. It kind of goes from side to side, kind of curves across the landscape, Pratt said of the drain. Pratt explained state and possible federal agencies would have to be involved. As I told you, rerouting of a stream such as this drain is subject to approval by EGLE and possibly by the U.S. Army Corps of Engineers. Such approvals are often time-consuming, Pratt wrote to Stone in October of 2025. The drain, Stone wrote that same month, is a critical issue for the proposed project. Deborah is very much correct in saying the drain has become a critical issue on our end, and I would love to have the chance to meet with you in person to walk you through where we are in process and learn more about some of the different options that might be available, Stone wrote to Pratt on October 20th. Dalton, who has lived in Mason area most of his life, said he learned over social media last spring about a data center possibly moving into the northwest corner of Vive Township. He lives about a mile away on the lake surrounded by farm fields. Not a lot of people were talking about the drain that I know runs through that property, he said. I know how important drains are out here. I also know the Aurelius Vive drain has other drains going into it. And we're going to have to lose the rest of that article, which is almost as long as what I've read so far. And we'll move into the sports section. Excuse me. Starting with a piece by Chris Solari of the Detroit Free Press, 9 newcomers who will make the biggest impact. Michigan State football reshaped its roster in year one under new coach Pat Fitzgerald. Free Press sports writer Chris Solari breaks down the 9 newcomers to East Lansing who will affect the 2026 season the most, listed alphabetically. CB Trey Bell. The Spartans' defensive backfield is virtually completely overhauled due to graduation attrition, with only safety Nikai Martinez returning. Enter Bell, a former Division II product, Lindenwood, who transferred to Iowa State last year and then followed new cornerbacks coach Hank Poteet to MSU. Bell has been one of the more buzzed about players in camp, with Fitzgerald bringing him out for interviews twice in the past few weeks due to his strong performance. Bell had 36 tackles and 2 interceptions for the Cyclones last year and appears primed to shine in his second season under Poteet, a former All-American cornerback for Pitt. Cornerback Charles Brantley. It sounds strange to call Brantley a newcomer, but that's technically what the Spartan is again after leaving East Lansing for a frustrating stop at Miami, Florida last season. Brantley played just 31 snaps in 3 games for the Hurricanes before returning in the offseason for a final year at MSU. The native of Sarasota, Florida, started 24 of his 31 career games with the Spartans from 2021 to 24 and has 5 interceptions, 2 of which were returned for touchdowns, and 1 which famously sealed MSU's last win over Michigan in 2021. Okay. So this article is a little bit confused. Bell and safety Devin Vogt, another transfer addition who is fitting seamlessly with Martinez, will give the Spartans a new look secondary with experience and give younger players time to watch and learn. RB Cam Edwards, the Connecticut transfer, arrives with strong pedigree after rushing for 1,240 yards and 15 touchdowns in 210 carries last season. Edwards also boasts supreme confidence in his abilities, saying he wants to be the best running back in the country. It's a goal that Fitzgerald echoed last week for his new starter and his new program, which he wants to model after the bruising Big Ten and MSU backfields of yore, with a consistent sledgehammer run game. That's an attack the Spartans have sorely missed over the most of the past decade, outside of the 2021 season, when Kenneth Walker III bulldozed his way to the school's first Doak Walker Award. Tight end Carson Gulker, all-around athlete, is how Ferris's state transfers new MSU bio reads, and going from quarterback who could run to tight end catching passes and taking handoffs while becoming a three-time Division II national champion is equally impressive. Last season, Gulker caught 34 passes for 548 yards and 7 touchdowns, while adding 81 carries for 541 yards and 5 more scores. He also remained a passing threat despite his position challenge. Gulker gives new offensive coordinator Nick Sheridan the potential for a unique weapon and something to keep under wraps to leave his opposing defenses flat-footed. OL's Ben Morawski, Nick Sharp, Trent Fraley. For Edwards to reach his goal, it would require the blocking in front of him to make a massive leap from the past years. And massive is a good way to define the three biggest additions to the offensive line. Morawski blocked for Edwards last season at UConn and will provide a hulking presence protecting quarterback Alessio Milosevic's blindside. Sharp arrives from South Carolina as a physically imposing 351-pound frame at guard, with Fraley, the Remington Trophy winner, as nation's top center in the football championship subdivision last year, making the jump from North Dakota State to show NFL teams he can play at the next level. All three linemen are vital in developing cohesion and push to make Sheridan's offense click quickly. D.E. Kenny Soares Jr., with Joe Rossi returning as defensive coordinator, one of the biggest missing elements of the late season's resurgence a year ago, along with his first year at MSU in 2023, was a consistent pass rusher. Enter Soares, who began his career as Fitzgerald recruit at Northwestern and played for the Wildcats for 3 seasons following his former coach's firing. Last year, Soares took flight at North Carolina State, posting 80 tackles over 656 snaps in 13 games. That was the most done as a linebacker due to injuries, but Rossi is again putting Soares' hand on the ground at edge rusher to maximize his quick twitch talent to try and be a quarterback disruptor. WRKK Smith, like Gulker, not a whole lot is being said about Smith, a Notre Dame transfer, who has been working with the number 2 receivers behind returning starter Krishan McRae and roster carryovers Rodney Bullard Jr. and Charles Taplin. Smith caught 8 passes for 123 yards with 2 touchdowns last season while playing in 10 games for the Irish, as they won 10 games ahead of a college football playoff snub. In a room searching for playmakers after the departure of Nick Marsh to Indiana, Smith could get a chance to show his talents when the Spartans head to South Bend on September 19th, especially if Bullard's lawsuits against the NCAA for another year of college eligibility fails and opens a starting job. And from Dave Burkett of the Free Press, Detroit Free Press, highs and lows from quarterbacks, Dobbs, Altmyer, and Jockey to back up to Goff. When Josh Dobbs looked into the left flat and saw no one but a wide-open Brock Wright, he thought to himself, where's the corner? A split second later, he found out. He's in my chest, Dobbs said. So, yeah, it's part of football, and I think that's how you respond. Dobbs responded well to adversity in his second game with the Detroit Lions, running for one touchdown and leading another scoring drive in the second half. As the Lions beat the Washington Commanders 17-13 in exhibition play at Ford Field on Saturday, August 22nd. Starting at quarterback in place of Jared Goff, as the Lions rested several key starters on both sides of the ball, Dobbs' home debut got off to a rocky start Saturday. He turned the ball over on his first two possessions. He fumbled on the second play from scrimmage when former Lions cornerback Amik Robertson surprised him with a corner blitz. The Commanders recovered the fumble in the end zone for their only touchdown. And he threw an interception six plays later on the Lions' second drive of the game. But on their third drive, the 31-year-old broke a 50-yard touchdown run on an option keeper. He then finished the game 7-for-12 passing for 74 yards to inch closer to locking up the number two quarterback job. Undrafted rookie Luke Altmyer was 9-for-13 for 86 yards. He took four sacks but did not turn the ball over and led one field goal drive in the fourth quarter. "I thought there was highs and lows from the quarterbacks," Lions coach Dan Campbell said. "Certainly you don't want to start the game the way we did. Now, that's not all on him. We didn't pick up the protection the way we should, and so he gets hit there. But he got out of it. And I thought that run was big. That's something that he is capable of." Dobbs signed with the Lions officially on August 10th, the day after Teddy Bridgewater retired, played sparingly in last week's preseason opener against the Cincinnati Bengals, and worked mostly behind Altmyer with the third-team offense in the few reps he had in practice this week. Campbell said the number two quarterback job is still up for grabs, though. Dobbs, with six seasons of NFL experience, has been Goff's presumptive backup since he returned to town. Dobbs played briefly for the Lions in 2022 and has had two stints under first-year Lions offensive coordinator Drew Petzig, with the Cleveland Browns in 2022 and Arizona Cardinals in 2023. Also, the Lions have long favored having a veteran behind Goff as their quarterback in their quarterback room. Certainly, other contenders have better backup situations. Dobbs is 3-for-12 in his career as a starter, but Dobbs showed enough poise and playmaking ability in his five series Saturday to think he can do the same if Goff needs a temporary fill-in this fall. Dobbs played the first and third quarters Saturday and might have led the three touchdown drives if Tay Martin hadn't dropped a 3rd-and-11 pass near midfield midway on the Lions' first possession of the second half. Just from afar in past years playing the Lions, it's been an extremely gritty team that fights till the end of the game, Dobbs said. And so for me, especially coming in, first impression, first game, you want it to go perfect. And as you said, it just doesn't happen in this league. They're really good too. But to be able to respond and make plays, I thought it was good for myself, but also good for the team. Coming to sideline, everyone just gives me a slap on the back. Supportive and excited to go out there. I think that's really what resonated well with me, and it was good to be able to harness the momentum. It still make plays down the stretch and pick myself up and go out there and keep competing. Altmyer did some good things, too. He's just young and inexperienced and hasn't done enough yet to prove he can shepherd the Lions through tough times in the regular season if they need a backup. On Saturday, he bought time with his feet on a 4th-and-3 conversion to complete a pass to Jackson Meeks on the game-clinching field goal drive. And he showed good awareness getting his receivers lined up in the right spots on multiple plays from scrimmage. Campbell was complimentary of Altmyer after the game, saying the undrafted rookie out of Illinois sees the field really well. There's just a couple of things that got on him, and it's always going to be about for him is man just playing a little bit faster, Campbell said. I know he can play faster. He just needs reps. And the more reps he gets, the better he is. It wasn't perfect, but I thought of both of those guys did some good things, and there's some things to clean up. Altmaier has one more chance next week to play his way onto the 53-man roster when the Lions visit Indianapolis Colts on August 29th, 1 p.m., WJBK-TV. The Lions have not kept the three quarterbacks traditionally, but they may find room for Altmaier if they fear losing him on waivers. Even if he goes the practice and squad route, Altmaier has done enough to this point to prove he's worth developing. Dobbs said the rookie has impressed him with his calmness operating an offense he's still getting familiar with, and Altmaier spoke like a veteran after Saturday's game, saying he wants coaches to push him to get better as fast as possible. "I'm so young, man," Altmaier said. "I'm so young in this league. I'm young as a player, and I like to be coached, man. I like to be coached hard. I need to be. And so, yeah, each play, there's something to learn on. Some kind of the mechanics and the operation, my feet, my drop, seeing the field and playing together as a unit. So, yeah, get better. That's the goal. The goal is not to achieve some result. The goal is to get better every single day." And that will take us to the end of the reading of the Lansing State Journal from WKAR Radio Reading Service. Here is Ann with the reading of the Detroit News and Free Press.
1: Thank you, Ken. We'll begin with national and international news from the Detroit News. Mediator Pakistan to hold talks in Iran on U.S. economic D-Day. This from Reuters, Dateline Cairo, Islamabad. Pakistan's army chief was visiting Tehran on a mediating mission on Monday as the United States prepared to roll out the greatest financial offensive ever, targeting Iran's trade partners. Iran dismissed the U.S. threat, vowing to shut down all oil exports from the Gulf if the economic war continues. It issued a new warning to shipping not to pass through the Strait of Hormuz without its permission, listing 45 ships it said had violated its rules and threatening retaliation for any ship-to-ship transfers with them. U.S. Treasury Secretary Scott Bessent has promised to reveal severe measures on Iran, which has endured near-continuous economic sanctions since the Islamic Revolution of 1979. When Bessent gives a press conference at 1 p.m. Eastern Daylight Time on Monday. At dawn begins an economic D-Day, the single greatest financial offensive ever marshaled against an adversary, Bessent wrote in an opinion piece published in the Financial Times on Sunday. Pakistan's Army Chief Asim Munir, who has built a personal rapport with U.S. President Donald Trump, arrived in Iran on Monday for talks, Iranian media said. Pakistan said the visit was part of its effort to promote regional peace and stability. And a Pakistani source said Munir was expected to meet people close to Iran's supreme leader. Two Pakistani sources said Trump had called Munir last week, with another saying the main request was to bring Iran back to negotiations. The White House did not immediately respond to a request for comment. The U.S. and Iran have not conducted airstrikes in each other's militaries for weeks, but their last official face-to-face talks to end the six-month-old conflict took place in June, and strikes on vessels in the Strait of Hormuz have continued. A projectile struck a tanker west of Saudi port city of Yanbu in the Red Sea on Monday, causing a fire on the main deck, shipping monitors from the United Kingdom Maritime Trade Operations said. They did not say who had launched the projectile. Iran's Houthi allies last month said they would block Saudi oil exports diverted to the Red Sea to avoid Hormuz. Thousands of people have died, most of them in Iran and Lebanon, since the U.S. and Israel began strikes on February 28th, degrading much of Iran's conventional military capacity and inflicting economic pain, while killing Iran's then-supreme leader, Ayatollah Ali Khamenei. Yet, Iran has preserved enough missile and drone capability to attack its Gulf neighbors and bring shipping in the Strait of Hormuz to a near standstill, pushing up world fuel prices. The exact state of Iran's nuclear program, which the Americans and Israelis aim to wipe out, remains unknown. Oil prices eased on Monday after 2 weeks of gains as investors took profits ahead of the expected U.S. announcement. Without detailing specific measures, Bessent signaled the U.S. would target fearful nations that practice appeasement by engaging with Iran's economy and financial system. They would do well to consider the consequences of sustaining it, he wrote in the Financial Times. Iran has been bracing for the sanction for days, issuing a series of statements hinting at a major military response. Mohsen Razi, secretary of Iran's Supreme National Security Council on Sunday, suggested economic retaliation. If the economic war continues, not a single drop of oil will be exported, neither through the Strait of Hormuz nor anywhere in the Persian Gulf, Razi wrote in a social media post. Iran will regard any country's participation in or support for America's economic war against the Iranian people as an act of war. Bessent previously urged China to cooperate with the U.S. China has been the biggest buyer of Iranian oil for several years, although the U.S. blockade of Iran's ports, renewed in mid-July, has already cut Iranian oil flows to Canada, or to China, I'm sorry. The Chinese foreign ministry said sanctions and pressure tactics do not help and that Beijing would do what was necessary to protect China's interests. Iran's Deputy Foreign Minister Kazim Garabadi dismissed the latest moves from Washington, which has said the measures will bring down the Iranian government, saying that successive such declarations by the United States had come to nothing. Although Tehran remains outwardly defiant, Iranian officials who spoke to Reuters have expressed concern that further economic punishment would increase hardships, reignite unrest, and further erode the Islamic Republic's legitimacy. Iran entered the war with high inflation, energy shortages, and deep structural weaknesses, and now must contend with disrupted trade, lost production, and the cost of rebuilding damaged infrastructure. A slide in the rial currency, which prompted protests in January that were violently suppressed, reached a new record low on Monday, 25% below its January level. The father of a sailor aboard the USS Abraham taken into U.S. immigration detention. The immigrant father of a U.S. sailor aboard the USS Abraham Lincoln aircraft carrier, which was deployed in the Middle East during the Iran War, was taken into federal immigration detention, the sailor said on a Facebook post. The U.S. border arrested Luis Manuel Avias Roja, originally from Nicaragua, while conducting a vehicle stop in Key West, Florida, a spokesperson for the Department of Homeland Security, which Border Patrol is part, separately said on Sunday. I've been deployed for over 9 months out at sea in the Middle East aboard the USS Abraham Lincoln, fighting for a country that has given me everything, Joshua Aviles, son of the detained immigrant, said on Facebook. I just got a call that my dad was taken by ICE, he said on Saturday, adding his father had his driver's license, social security card, and work permit. We have done everything through immigration to get his green card approved, and we are just waiting. This is heartbreaking for me. I don't know how I can mentally continue to work 12-plus hour days knowing that my dad is somewhere, possibly being treated like a criminal, the Facebook post said. DHS said Luis Manuel Avias Roja entered the U.S. illegally and would remain in Immigration and Customs Enforcement detention pending removal proceeding. Having a family member in the military is not a free pass to violate our nation's laws, the DHS said. President Donald Trump said his immigration crackdown is aimed at improving domestic security. Rights groups say the crackdown has violated free speech, due process, and created an unsafe environment, particularly for ethnic minorities who have raised concerns about racial profiling. The carrier Lincoln, which left the Middle East on Saturday, did not make a port call for more than 200 days. That set a modern-day record for consecutive days at sea, according to Democratic lawmakers who called for answers after sailors' families raised concerns about worsening conditions above the Lincoln. Indiana power outages continue after 2 weeks. All we can do is pray. This from USA Today. As thousands of northwestern Indiana residents remain without electricity nearly 2 weeks after a violent August 11th storm, officials have taken to social media, voicing frustration over lengthy restoration delays. Roughly 9,000 customers in Gary, Indiana, remained without electricity on August 23rd. Gary Mayor Eddie Melton said in a posted video on city's Facebook page. We are at day 12, and 12 days is too long for families to be without power, Melton said. 12 days is too long for parents to worry about their children, for businesses to lose revenue, for families to wonder when the relief is finally going to come. I want you to know I share that frustration. The violent storm with high winds of 70 miles an hour to more than 100 miles an hour swept across northern Illinois and northwestern Indiana on August 11th, knocking down many trees and damaging homes and power lines. Gary resident Desmond Poppy said in a Reuters video interview published on August 22nd that his community is really under siege. Indiana Governor Mike Braun voiced similar concerns to Melton in an August 23rd X post. The Indiana National Guard and teams from other state agencies have been mobilized to literally clear the way for NIPSCO utility crews, Braun posted after declaring a statewide emergency on August 13th. There is no excuse for these delays. The area's electrical provider, the Northern Indiana Public Service Company, reported on August 23rd that 16,476 customer accounts remained without electricity as is 4 p.m. Central Time. We have engaged additional contractor crews throughout our service territory and continue to bring in support from neighboring utilities and mutual assistant partners from across the country, the company stated. No outage is being overlooked. No customer will be left behind as we continue this restoration effort. The company stated that it intended to have power broadly restored to Munster, Indiana by midnight on August 24th and to Gary and Portage by midnight August 25th. The estimates should not be interpreted as the exact restoration time for any individual home or businesses, the company stated. It could take longer to restore electricity to individual homes or businesses based on the extent of localized damage, the company added. At its highest point, 374,500 outages were reported after August 11th, the company said. Melton said he made it very clear to the utility provider that the pace of restoration is unacceptable for thousands of residents who remain in the dark. Resident Denise Behrens, who spoke in the Reuters interview, said she had been told electricity might not be restored to her home until September 12th. That is too long to be without power, Barron said. I don't know. All we can do is pray that we get it on. The National Weather Service preliminarily identified the storm as a Draco, but the analysis won't be final until sometime in 2027. Dracos are sometimes referred to as inland hurricanes, and they most often occur from May to August. Dracos are fast-moving bands of thunderstorms with powerful destructive winds that follow straight lines, unlike winds in tornadoes and hurricanes. To ultimately qualify as a Draco, post-storm analysis in northern Illinois and northwestern Indiana counties affected must find that the storms had sustained winds of at least 58 miles per hour and left a path of damage at least 250 miles long, according to the Weather Service. In addition to straight-line winds, multiple tornadoes were confirmed, including two that crossed into Lake County from Illinois. Well, moving along to Michigan Energy and the Detroit Free Press article, rising energy costs could shape key Michigan races this November, from the Detroit Free Press. Rising electric bills, eye-popping gasoline prices, and pitched local battles over energy-intensive data centers have put energy affordability at the center of the November election in Michigan. With a slew of key races on the ballot, candidates who can allay voter concerns about the cost of energy could get a leg up. The dispute over the Strait of Hormuz, a key pathway through which about a fifth of the world's oil gets shipped out of the Persian Gulf in the war with Iran, has directly led to higher energy prices, a United Nations Conference on Trade and Development report found. Closer to home, the Michigan Public Service Commission, the MPSC, has approved electric rate increases for both the state's largest investor-owned utilities, DTE Energy and Consumers Energy, in each of the last 2 years. Some Michiganders have also taken issue with proposed data centers coming to their communities. The facilities have grown in size and demand with the proliferation of generative artificial intelligence and other cloud functions. Residents have raised concerns about their residential rates increasing as energy demand increases, although data center proponents note that facilities must pay for their own power under a tariff approved by MPSC. Still, some critics call for additional protections. In Michigan's August primary, some candidates made energy affordability issues a central tenet of their campaigns. In the 7th Congressional District, Will Lawrence won the Democratic primary over two candidates with closer ties to party establishment after making data center opposition his focus. Chris Gilmer Hill, a Democratic socialist, ousted state incumbent Representative Helena Scott, the Democrat of Detroit, after making the race against the House Democrats' former Energy Committee chair a de facto referendum on DTE and residential electric rates. The trend is likely to continue. There is no question about it, said Bernie Porn, a longtime pollster and president of Epic MRA firm in Lansing. The war in Iran, Porn noted, is something Democrats continue to blast on the campaign trail. In June, Epic MRA survey, commissioned by pro-clean energy group Climate Power, found that 58% of respondents said Donald Trump's policies have led to higher energy costs. While Democrats hammer Republicans on high gas prices, GOP candidates have staked out their own energy affordability agenda. former U.S. Representative Mike Rogers, the Republican candidate for a race in an open U.S. Senate seat in Michigan, told the Detroit News he supports a one-year moratorium on new data centers in the state. Such a moratorium would need approval from state lawmakers. The Democratic candidate in the race, former Detroit and Wayne County Health Commissioner Abdul Al-Sayed, has also called for community protections for water and energy usage for new data center developments, rather than seeking a moratorium. Rogers' campaign did not return a message seeking comment on August 20th. Lawrence's opponent, U.S. Representative Tom Barrett, Republican of Charlotte, is also taking aim at data centers, posting a video on social media August 19th where he said decisions on new developments should be made by local communities. With the at times heated animosity towards data centers, candidates can't afford to be uninformed on the issue when pressed by the constituents and voters, said Sergio Serra Reyes, climate justice catalyst with the Grand Rapids-based Urban Core Collective. I think elected officials have caught on that they need to be ready just in case a data center comes to town, Sierra Reyes said. They don't want to be blindsided with this huge decision that needs to be made. The issues of energy affordability, along with more extreme weather events driven by climate change, are hitting closer to home, Sierra Reyes added. I would say that politicians who already had sustainability or climate justice as part of their political platform will continue to talk about that, he said. But there's a growing number of other politicians that are having to brush up. Michigan's next governor will help set the energy policy agenda in Lansing and make two appointments to the MPSC, which sets the rates utility companies can charge customers. In the gubernatorial race, Democratic Michigan Secretary of State Jocelyn Benson and Republican U.S. Representative John James of Shelby Township outlined two different paths to bring down energy costs. Benson, on her campaign website, proposes performance-based profit standards, so utilities only earn maximum returns when they are delivering reliable, affordable service to Michiganders. Benson's proposals also include increasing bill credits during power outages, a state program to make home energy efficiency improvements, and barring energy cost increases associated with data centers from being passed on to ratepayers. Benson's campaign did not specify how she would like to see outage credits increased and noted that she is eyeing a freeze on utility rates and a possible moratorium on data centers. On the campaign trail, James said he would tackle energy costs by repealing the state's Clean Energy and Jobs Act, which targets 2040 as the year when 100% of the state's energy will come from clean sources. Republicans opposed to that law predict it will increase energy bills, while environmental advocates argue that reversing it would increase household energy costs. James has taken particular concern with how the law shifted approval for solar and wind energy projects from local zoning authorities to state regulators. Campaign spokesperson Elvia Bailey said in a statement, as Governor James will repeal these destructive energy mandates, restore local control, and replace the MPSC commissioners who have been rubber stamping rate increases instead of protecting taxpayers. Policy experts say the MPSC could take steps to lower costs. Commissioners recently outlined measures to improve energy affordability in a letter sent to outgoing Governor Gretchen Whitmer, although implementing many of the strategies would require legislative approval. One way to lower energy bills would entail state regulators scrutinizing the return on equity investor-owned utilities earned. said Daryl Slaughter, Michigan Policy Director for Climate and Energy at the Natural Resources Defense Council. He also called data centers the elephant in the room, saying the issue takes the oxygen out of all conversations around everything related to energy, especially around energy affordability.

0: Professors Zachary Neal and Jennifer Watling Neal wanted to find out where the growing numbers of child-free adults live and if they were concentrated in certain places based on the child-free adults' characteristics and those of the state they lived in. The study, published by POS 1, found that 19.9% of Michigan adults and 22% of California adults are child-free. This new data show there's a lot of variation, Neal said in a release from MSU. 1 in 5 are child-free in California and Michigan, but only 1 in 10 are child-free in Louisiana and the Dakotas. Following California and Michigan, the top 10 states were New Hampshire, North Carolina, Illinois, Colorado, Massachusetts, Pennsylvania, Washington State, and New Jersey. The bottom 5 states were Kansas, Idaho, North Dakota, South Dakota, and Louisiana, according to the study. The study used the data from Civic Health and Institutions Project, focused on surveys from a national representative sample of 20,000 adults covering all 50 U.S. states in 2024. The researchers used the surveys to distinguish child-free people from those who plan to have kids in the future or who could not have kids. The study found that being child-free was more common in states with higher costs of living. But individual demographic characteristics, such as marital status and age, had a stronger association with being child-free. Those characteristics included being male, single, older, white, and liberal, the study said. At the state level, people were more likely to be child-free if they lived in a state with a larger population, a higher cost of living, and less support for public education. California and Michigan are states that have been experiencing population decline or stagnation, the study said. However, the findings suggested that reducing the cost of living, spending more on education, or changing restrictions on abortion were unlikely to lead child-free residents to have children. The researchers said the findings show that more research is needed to further the understanding the causal effects behind people's choice to be child-free on a state-to-state level. Also in Michigan, a man facing sexual assault charges in Windsor may be in Michigan. Windsor Police Services are searching for a 30-year-old man charged with sexual assault of a child who skipped bail and might be in Michigan. The department said in a post on Facebook, officials were searching for Damian Alexander Kennedy, who was released on bail under house arrest in December, facing multiple charges including sexual assault, sexual interference, 3 counts of assault with a weapon, assault publishing in an intimate image without consent, and 2 counts of mischief and uttering threats. The charges stem from 4 separate incidents. Police said a compliance officer discovered he was missing in April during a routine check and determined Kennedy had fled to Michigan, breaching the terms of his release. After several unsuccessful attempts to locate him, investors say they are seeking the public's assistance with determining his whereabouts. Anyone with information on Kennedy's whereabouts is asked to contact Windsor Police Service Officer Management Unit, also the Windsor and Essex County Crime Stoppers, anonymously. And that will end the reading of the Detroit News and Free Press from your WKAR Radio Reading Service. Your readers for this past hour have been Ann Nagy and Ken Salzman.
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2: Weather for this afternoon, sunshine with some clouds, a high of 75. For tonight, some clouds with a low of 54. For tomorrow, sunny with some clouds during the day, followed by partly cloudy skies at night, a high of 58. 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

0: All right, let's begin the reading of today's Wall Street Journal for this Monday, the 24th of August, 2026. You're listening to the Talking Information Center, and with the Wall Street Journal, we say hello to John and Steve.
1: Thank you, John Shea, and hello, everyone. Let's start right in the front page of today's journal. U.S.-Canada spiraled toward trade war. Carney responds to new tariffs with levies on U.S. saying, "We got attacked." This article is by Amanda Coletta and Gavin Bade. The U.S. and Canada over the weekend swerved into what could become a new and acrimonious trade war. After weeks of marathon talks between trade officials, an agreement was near until talks collapsed in Friday's waning hours, sending U.S.-Canada relations into a tailspin and renewing questions about the future of the three-nation North American trade agreement. Early last week, less than 2 hours before a slate of new U.S. levies on Canadian goods were to go into effect, President Trump announced a deal on social media and a three-day delay to give officials time to complete the details. However, shortly after 11:30 p.m. Friday, U.S. Trade Representative Jameson Greer said Canada walked away from the table and had made new demands without specifying what those were. As a result, tariffs of 50% on $20 billion of Canadian goods, or about 5% of its U.S.-bound exports, went into force after midnight. The two sides blamed each other for the collapse in a trading relationship that involves $900 billion a year. On Saturday, Canadian Prime Minister Mark Carney said the tariffs constituted an attack on Canada. "You're at war when you get attacked," he told reporters, "and we got attacked." He said Canadian officials worked in good faith on a deal, but that the U.S. proposed new terms that were unfair, compromised Canada's sovereignty, and revealed the limits of U.S. commitments to a true economic partnership. Canada, he added, would slap dollar-for-dollar counter-tariffs on U.S. goods such as steel, dairy, and appliances on September 8th. "Last spring, I warned that America is trying to break us so they can own us, and I promise that will never, ever happen," Carney said. "We are keeping that promise. Canada is becoming stronger and less dependent on America." Early Sunday morning, Trump wrote on social media that American farmers had been charged massive amounts of tariffs by Canada, which he said wants the benefits of being a state without being one. Greer said Canada rejected a deal that he said offered it the best treatment of any major exporter to our market. He repeated an oft-made complaint of the Trump administration that the U.S.'s northern neighbor is among a handful of countries that have retaliated against the president's tariffs. A dispute could further unravel already deteriorating ties between the neighbors. Since returning to the White House, Trump has imposed tariffs on Canadian goods, repeatedly questioned Canada's viability as a country, and threatened to make it the 51st state. The threats and economic aggression have infuriated Canadians who've boycotted U.S. travel and goods. Trump turned to the never-before-used provision of a Depression-era law to impose the new tariffs on Canada. He said last month that the levies would be imposed in response to bans from most of Canada's provinces on American alcohol, protections for its domestic dairy industry and quotas, and tariffs on some U.S. vehicles. Many of these measures were implemented by Canada last year in retaliation for earlier tariffs imposed by the Trump administration, including sector-specific levies as high as 50% on automobiles, steel, aluminum, and forestry products. Canadian officials and trade law experts view these levies as a violation of the U.S.-Mexico-Canada agreement, which Trump negotiated during his first term. The threat last month of new tariffs led to a flurry of high-level meetings. Carney has long said he won't accept a bad deal, an approach that polls show has broad support from Canadians. By Saturday, the contours of the disputes that led to the last-minute collapse in talks were coming into focus. Canadian officials sought a deal that would avert the new tariffs and substantially ease the existing duties. In exchange, the country was prepared to concede to several U.S. demands, including removing retaliatory tariffs on U.S. autos, steel, and aluminum. Carney would also push provincial leaders to end their bans on U.S. alcohol. Shortly after Trump extended the tariff deadline early last week, negotiators were near a deal. The U.S. would lower tariffs on steel and aluminum from 50 to 25% and ease top-line automotive tariffs from 25 to 15%, said people familiar with the discussions. But pushbacks from U.S. industry and acrimony within the Trump administration helped derail those aspects of the deal. In particular, some domestic producers of aluminum products argued that while tariffs on primary aluminum could be decreased, the U.S. should maintain 50% tariffs on downstream products made with the metal, people familiar with the talk said. Commerce Secretary Howard Lutnick took up their case internally, the people said, arguing the U.S. should take a harder line on the sectoral tariffs, which his agency administers. Lutnick's involvement in the trade talks worried people in Canada, people familiar with the negotiations said. In the past, he has said Canadians suck and criticized their negotiating strategy. The U.S. then floated proposals that would have maintained high tariffs on some downstream metal products, including those made from aluminum, as well as set quotas for the amount of steel that could come into the U.S. under lower tariff rates. The conflicting proposals led the entire agreement on sectoral traffic tariffs to unravel, the people said. Carney, on Saturday, declined to comment directly on what Lutnick was, whether Lutnick was an impediment to a deal. He did indicate there were differences in opinion between U.S. negotiators. While the Canadian negotiating team was unified, the prime minister said, you cannot say that about the United States administration. Carney detailed several other alleged last-minute demands that he said the country would agree to. They included weakening Canadian protections for the French language and culture and restricting Canada's efforts to strike trade deals with other countries. It's a power play, Carney said, and it becomes a question of sovereignty. Another sticking point was automotive tariffs. The U.S. allows automakers to receive rebates from tariffs for the amount of U.S. content in their vehicles. Canada and Mexico pushed for those rebates to be expanded to all North American content, but U.S. officials were resistant. And at the last minute, Carney said U.S. negotiators sought to exempt medium and heavy trucks from the auto tariff relief without giving a rationale. That constituted a big change, obviously, he added. It would have made the production of automobiles in Canada more uneconomic over time. In short, Carney said, they asked too much and they offered too little. John.
2: Thank you, Steve. Good day to all. Front page, just above the fold, NVIDIA strikes a $6 billion deal to take on China heavyweights. This is by Robbie Whalen. NVIDIA plans to use a $6 billion deal it struck last week to build one of the world's most powerful open-weight AI models, one that would compete with Chinese heavyweights like DeepSeek and Kim K3, according to people familiar with the matter. The chips giant's licensing deal with the AI startup Poolside is also set to present a direct challenge to frontier U.S. AI companies, including OpenAI and Anthropic. Since open-weight models are generally far cheaper to operate and allow easy customization. Although NVIDIA counts big labs like OpenAI and Anthropic as some of its closest partners, the move reflects Chief Executive Jensen Huang's efforts to position NVIDIA for success in multiple AI battlegrounds and simultaneously ensuring the company is able to hold on to its dominant market position. Poolside, which was founded in 2023 by Esau Kent, a software developer, and Jason Warner, the former chief technology officer at GitHub, sent a letter to shareholders Thursday, announcing a dramatic restructure of its business. NVIDIA will invest $1 billion in a company at a pre-money valuation of $12 billion. And more significantly, will pay $6 billion to license Poolside's technology and hire the bulk of its engineers. This is according to a copy of the letter reviewed by the Wall Street Journal. Poolside's founders wrote that the NVIDIA deal was meant to secure a future where artificial general intelligence or human-like computer reasoning would not be closed technology controlled by few, but one built by many out in the open. The startup's leadership, including Kent, Warner, and the operations executive Margarita Garcia, won't join NVIDIA and will continue to work on unspecified research projects. The deal was reported earlier by Newcomer, an independent tech newsletter. More than 100 poolside employees, including engineers, will join NVIDIA and will work on the chips designer's Nemontron project, an effort to develop open-weight models that NVIDIA debuted in 2023, according to people familiar with the matter. The poolside engineers will help improve Nemontron's largest and most sophisticated models under the development, these people cited. Although NVIDIA's Wang has also endorsed open-weight models, which can be free to download and allow users to alter them for specific needs, the American AI industry has poured far more resources into proprietary or closed AI models, which don't share their source code or numerical weights with developers. These include startups that have become household names like Anthropic and OpenAI, as well as research arms of established tech firms like Alphabet's Google. The failure of U.S. AI labs to give priority to open source models has created concerns that businesses and countries around the world will turn to Chinese open weight models instead. Over the past 6 months, however, NVIDIA, known best for designing GPUs, the advanced computer processors that have powered the AI boom, has stepped up efforts to develop open-weight models, partly to counter the rapid rise of open models developed in China. In March, the chip giant launched a Numatron Coalition, an association of leading open model developers, including Mistral, Thinking Machines Lab, and Perplexity, that it said will share data, expertise, and computing resources. The same month, the journal reported that the Reflection AI, another NVIDIA-backed startup involved with NVIDIA Coalition and investors, have described as DeepSeek of the West for its sophisticated open-weight models, was in advanced talks to raise $2.5 billion at the valuation of $25 billion. Last month, in his first post on the social media network X, Wang published a letter titled Open Weights and American AI Leadership, in which he argued that whether or not the U.S. wins the AI race will be judged not by one frontier AI model, but by whether the United States builds a strong open ecosystem that diffuses into every sector. When DeepSeek released its first low-cost open-weight model in January 2025, it cost carnage in U.S. tech stocks because the investors interpreted it as proof that the Chinese models were on track to match or surpass American AI technology. Venture capitalist Mark Anderson called it the Sputnik moment for AI. The U.S.-China AI war has continued since then, as new players in China have emerged and built open models that trail frontier U.S. AI capabilities by only a few months. They include Moonshot's, Kimi, and Z, AI's GLM family of models, among others, and licensing pool-sized technology and scooping up the bulk of its engineering talent. NVIDIA is betting that it can produce a version of the Nemontron that rivals the best frontier models in the next year. Although Poolside and NVIDIA had a long understanding and relationship, the deal comes together quickly only in the past few weeks. NVIDIA made its offer for the investment and licensing deal to Poolside around the same time the startup released its latest model, known as Laguna S, which has emerged as one of the most popular open-weight models in the West. Poolside's Thursday letter referenced a failed fundraising effort in 2025 that caused a reckoning for the startup and indirectly led to the deal with NVIDIA. At the end of last year, we had a six-week window in which we raised $2 billion to pay for a 40,000 GB300 cluster coming online in January, the letter read, referring to a common type of NVIDIA server used in model training. We didn't come close to it in time, and we lost the cluster. Poolside leaders said, We dusted ourselves off and went back to work. The letter went on, but soon realized that the company would run out of computing power as soon as next year without access to the capital and data centers it needed. NVIDIA was the perfect partner, Poolside wrote in the letter, in part because it has fewer computing infrastructures or cash limitations. Steve.
1: Thanks, John. For the business and finance section of today's Wall Street Journal, Deere's workers reject contract extension. Article by Bob Tita. Members of the United Auto Workers voted down an offer from Deere to extend its contract with the union by 2 years, setting up what will likely be a contentious negotiation for a new contract next year. The farm equipment maker last month offered union members 2 years of 4% wage increases and $3,000 bonuses if they accepted the offer by the end of August. The proposal would have extended the current contract from 2027, when it's set to expire, to 2029. The company said pensions, healthcare coverage, cost of living wage adjustments, and other benefits in the 2021 contract would have remained unchanged. UAW President Sean Fain derided the unprecedented offer, calling it an effort to avoid the regular collective bargaining process. He said the offer failed to address the outsourcing of work from unionized Deere plants and did not include a plan to call 1,600 laid-off employees back to work. The company failed to make an offer that addressed the issues weighing on the minds of our members, especially job security, Fain said Sunday. We'll see Deere at the table in 2027. Deere officials didn't respond to requests for comment about the vote results. UAW members struck Illinois-based Deere in 2021 for the first time in 35 years. The walkout lasted more than a month. Workers rejected two proposed contracts before approving a six-year deal that included an immediate 10% raise and an $8,500 bonus for each worker. The union in July submitted a counteroffer to Deere's proposed extension. Deere turned down the counteroffer, describing it as costing the company roughly $500 million more than the company's extension proposal. The counteroffer is contrary to Deere's goal of providing continuity and certainty for our employees when equipment demand is down, Deere said. Demand for high-horsepower farm equipment in North America, a market Deere dominates, has fallen precipitously since 2023. Lower market prices for farm commodities and higher costs for fuel and fertilizer have eroded farmers' incomes, causing them to refrain from buying new tractors, harvesters, and other equipment. Deere has continued to generate profits during the slump in the farm economy. The company aggressively lowered costs with workforce reduction and increased profits from its construction machinery line and other businesses. The stock is up 29% over the past year, beating the S&P 500 index. Fain said Deere has put the interest of shareholders and executives' compensation above workers in recent years. They should start by bringing back the 1,600 laid-off workers and guarantee no layoffs in the next 2 years, he said. John.
2: Thank you, Steve. From page A3, Boston bars are taking new measures to clamp down on underage drinking. This is by Greta Reich. When Gavin Holt was called before a Boston municipal court in October over a party that some of his housemates had thrown, he thought the incident would be a mere blip in the first semester of his junior year. The Boston College biology student said he wasn't even present at the party that resulted in noise complaints and disorderly house charges against him and a dozen others. Nonetheless, 3 months and thousands of dollars in legal fees later, Holt acknowledged the event for what it turned into, an extra weight on my shoulders that I was carrying throughout the semester. Holt received a sentence of 20 hours of community service and was required to write letters of apology to the school and the neighborhood. In this buttoned-up Northeast city of some 160,000 college students and strict laws when it comes to alcohol, imbibing underage has long been a point of friction. But lately, those tensions have been brought to a boil as a result of the post-pandemic partying revival, increasing sophisticated fake IDs, and stricter enforcement. According to the Massachusetts Alcoholic Beverages Control Commission, a state agency that supervises businesses that serve alcohol, the number of fake IDs confiscated in the state last year hit its highest levels in at least two decades. Bars have adopted measures to combat fakers. Some establishments near Fenway Park started comparing driver's licenses presented by patrons to the Apple IDs on their phones. Students caught on to this tactic and began changing the name of the devices. Boston criminal lawyer, defense lawyer Joe Serpa, said his caseload has surged in recent years. While most students come up without formal penalties or a permanent record, judges often make a point of scaring the accused individual straight, telling them it's a felony and they could go on the no-fly list. He said, the entire future kind of comes crashing down on them for a minute. Boston has strict laws governing the sale and purchase of alcohol. The local happy hour regulation makes it difficult for bars to discount drinks and precludes them from delivering more than two drinks to a person at one time. The city's liquor licenses are capped at about 1,600 and can cost more than $500,000. If the bar owners let too many fake IDs slip by, that could cost the loss of a license. Serpa attributes the rules to the ghosts of our puritanical past, referencing century-old laws that dictated how to conduct public and private life. Boston saw no shortage of alcohol-fueled revelry during the World Cups when long-standing restrictions were loosened. Massachusetts Governor Maura Healey, a Democrat, signing a bill temporarily extending alcohol last calls to 3 a.m. through the end of July. Some city councilors and state senators are lobbying to make this permanent. To guard against the risk of losing a license, some bars only take Massachusetts IDs, as Scott Ogilvy found out on a trip in April. The 26-year-old was visiting from Scotland to attend a Celtics basketball game with his UK license, got rejected from a half dozen bars in one night. The next night, he came prepared with his passport, but still got turned away by the bouncer at the West End bar's Sullivan's Tap. Ogilvy recalled that the bouncer just said, "Not today. We're not serving you today." Chuck Hitchcock learned the hard way what happens when bar owners don't lay down the law on fake IDs. In 2024, the Alcoholics Beverage Control Commission launched an investigation into his two bars, Two Saints Taverns, finding 9 counts of possessions of an alcoholic beverage by a person under 21 years of age. Two Saints Taverns was known as a go-to spot to get in with fake IDs, according to Northeast student Catherine Severo, who knew of other students slipping $10 bills under fake IDs. This would allow the bouncers to be seen on camera checking IDs even while letting people slip past anyways. While Hitchcock required use of fake ID scanners, he said he couldn't control all of his employees and that the bouncer who let in patrons with fake IDs were fired. Hitchcock added that it has gotten easier to get realistic fake IDs, just a mouse click away and a Bitcoin payment, and that has put an impossible onus on the bars to spot dupes. Two Saints Taverns shut its doors this spring after Hitchcock decided not to renew the lease because of increased insurance costs. His newest venture is Family Restaurant. It is, he said, an attempt to get away from the possibility of underage students. Steve?
1: Inside Tech's frantic race to quell the growing public backlash to AI. Article by Isabella Simonetti and Megan Bobrowski. In July, about 1,000 Georgia residents gathered at the Effingham County College and Career Academy to hear about what OpenAI could do for them. A day earlier, the artificial intelligence company had announced plans to build a new data center in the area near Savannah. The event was billed as an open house where concerned locals could get their questions answered. On their way in, attendees filed past protesters holding signs that read, "I didn't vote for AI," and "You can't drink data." Inside, OpenAI employees staffed booths offering information about the planned data center. There were QR codes linking to a job board, along with posters showing what the facility might look like. There was a taco bar. There was also a rich affair on offer. In announcing the project, the company pledged to invest $80 million in the community and provide as much as $71 million in coding credits to local students. Chris Lahanes, OpenAI's chief global affairs officer, said hosting an open house was an important piece of winning community buy-in. People really do want to know, like, are my electricity bills going to go up or not? Is this going to impact my water supply? Am I going to pay more or less in taxes? Open houses, multi-million-dollar community pledges, free tacos, none of that used to be norm for an industry that could rely on speed, confidentiality, and political connections to get gigantic computing facilities approved and built on favorable terms. That is rapidly changing in the face of volcanic grassroots backlash that threatens the foundations of the AI boom. The powerful tech companies behind the AI infrastructure build-out are putting on a full-court press to solve a public relations crisis that has been derailing projects and scaring off political allies, fearful of getting caught up in the blast radius. They are changing how they negotiate data center deals, adding sweeteners such as jobs, guarantees, and clean water investments. They are touting the way data centers are shifting tax burdens off nearby households in some cases. Meanwhile, the top executives are increasingly talking about AI in ways that emphasize potential broad-based economic opportunity rather than job displacement or other scary scenarios. Earlier in August, Meta Platforms announced a $1 billion Future is for Everyone fund to pour money into the communities where Meta has data centers. The company is planning up to $145 billion in capital spending this year, largely to build out AI infrastructures. In a sprawling 6,500-word essay, Meta Chief Executive Mark Zuckerberg pointed to the experience of Richard Parish, Louisiana, where sales tax collections juiced by construction of the company's Hyperion data center led to teachers receiving bonuses of as much as $50,000. In an interview, Lindsay Ellen, a vice president of public policy at Meta, said the company's new investment from the $1 billion fund will look different in each community. She said Meta plans to sit down with school superintendents and police chiefs to see what might be financially beneficial to them. There's an opportunity to think about how we're showing up and being a good partner. We need to do that on a scale we haven't done before, she said. Meta previously doled out roughly $94 million through a prior community grant program. In his essay, Zuckerberg also promised that Meta data centers were committed to being water positive, meaning the company would restore more water than it uses in those communities by 2030. In high water stress areas, Zuckerberg said his company's goal was to restore 200% of the water it uses. Water needed for chip cooling systems has been a rallying point for data center opposition, although proponents note that newer systems require dramatically less water or use air cooling. The company also launched a workforce academy program to train skilled laborers. The free 5-week course guarantees graduates a job at a Meta data center construction site. Data centers have rapidly become one of the most salient issues in politics, with 71% of Americans saying they would oppose the construction of one in their local area, according to Gallup. The first quarter of 2026 saw the largest single-quarter concentration of blocked and delayed data center projects on record, according to Data Center Watch, a research project backed by AI safety company 10A Labs. In July, New York Governor Kathy Hochul ordered a temporary ban on large data center construction. Pennsylvania Governor Josh Shapiro signed an executive order placing strict guardrails on new data centers. The politics of data centers have become more prominent and unambiguous across the country, said Microsoft Vice Chair and President Brad Smith. In an interview, Smith said Microsoft executives recognize the need for a more community-focused approach to building data centers after seeing the issue prove pivotal in elections last November, including New Jersey's gubernatorial race, where Democrat Mikey Sherrill campaigned heavily on the price of electricity and won. As soon as, especially, the New Jersey race was over, it was clear that this was on a different trajectory, he said. 2 months later, Microsoft announced a series of commitments around electricity, water use, jobs, and taxes. Data center opponents frequently cite rising electricity prices, environmental impacts, and noise as grounds for fighting new projects, and some also oppose the development of AI itself. believing it will wipe out large numbers of jobs or otherwise degrade society. Clifford Young, the chair of Ipsos Public Affairs, said data centers' backlash is feeding off a broader-based belief that the system is broken and no longer working for the average person. It's become, I would say, even a poster child for it. Non-disclosure agreements between data center developers and local governments have been a particular lightning rod for the industry, drawing condemnation from activists who say tech companies employ them to get projects approved without a chance for local opposition. In March, Microsoft announced its decision to end the use of non-disclosure agreements with local governments in communities where it is looking to build. In Gilroy, California, many residents learned of a $2 billion Amazon.com data center after construction had already begun. The Wall Street Journal reported, after an outcry, the company met with a number of local residents and hosted its own open house. Roger Winner, Vice President of Economic Development at Amazon Web Services, said. Winner said Amazon has contributed more than $1 billion to support community partners and organizations around the world, helping to address the most critical needs and make a lasting impact in the last 3 years. Amazon said that the Gilroy project went through a multi-year approval process, including public notices and periods for public comment. John.
2: Thank you, Steve. From the business and finance section, B1, page B1, this is Walter's lieutenant was integral to Lending Machine. This is by Justin Bauer, Joe Wallace, and Margot Patrick. A longtime lieutenant of Mark Walter played a key role in striking the complex financial deals in the Dodgers owner's sprawling business empire that have drawn scrutiny from federal investigators, according to the people familiar with the matter. Authorities are examining loans that the Walter-controlled insurers made that ultimately helped fund other businesses he controlled, and they are seeking to determine whether he committed fraud by concealing the connections among them. The Wall Street Journal reported, playing a key part for those transactions were four businesses that served as intermediaries between the insurers and the other Walter entities that received the loans. Inside Walter's conglomerate, Two Global, a conduit between both sides of the transactions, was Rich Moore. People familiar with the matter said, Moore and his team arranged for the four businesses to set up entities for the financings, and he was often the one those businesses called with questions, people stated. To the insurance side, it was Moore, and others were presented the loans that were made to those entities, the people said. Those within Walter's orbit considered Moore, who has worked for three different Walter businesses in his 18-year association with the billionaire, the details man, and the executor of the loans, the people stated. Moore didn't respond to requests for comment. Lending to affiliate entities, those with ties to the insurer's owner, is allowed as long as the loans are disclosed and don't exceed certain limits. Walter's system is based by federal prosecutors and the Securities and Exchange Commission, including whether the connections were properly disclosed. It wasn't clear whether Moore was responsible for disclosing the Walter connection in the deals. Internal reviews by Walter's insurance companies, Delaware Life and Clear Springs Life and Annuity, found that some $20 billion in private credit deals weren't properly disclosed to the regulators as being sent to borrowers ultimately linked to Walter. Those loans passed through entities controlled by four businesses, ABS Capital, Amistad Financial, Bradford Allen, and Hudson Trading. The federal prosecutors have zeroed in on the Journal reported. The separate insurer that is owned by Amistad, named Exec Trust, also lent large sums to vehicles tied to other three intermediaries, according to corporate filings. According to this LinkedIn profile, Moore joined Walter's financial firm, Guggenheim Partners, in 2008. He spent nearly 14 years there before heading to Group 1001, the subsidiary that oversees Walter's two insurers. In early 2023, he became executive vice president of Two Global, the conglomerate Walter had just launched to hold his stakes in Guggenheim businesses, as well as his portfolio of professional sports and technology investments. TWG declined to comment. Previously, the firm has said that we have acted in good faith and insinuations that we have in any way attempted to circumvent our obligations is simply false. Walter's TWG is now racing to shrink the last affiliated loans that appear on his insurer's books. The last week, TWG said it would swap in $6.5 billion of unaffiliated assets to help bring the numbers down. Walter struck a deal to sell his stake in the LA Lakers, and he is in talks to unload his investment in another sport property, Chelsea, the English soccer club. The fallout from the federal investigation has now spread to other entities with ties to Walter's empire. Traders sold down debt issued by Guggenheim, Walter's financial firm, and Sammons, an insurance company and early Walter backer that still holds a stake in Guggenheim Capital. Shares of Caravana, a Walter's investment, fell sharply before recovering. Regulatory filings show he pledged out most of the stake in financial deals. Walter Moore and TWG followed a pattern with the lending that went through various stages, people stated. The intermediary firms would be asked to participate in a deal with the opportunity to make money on the spread between the interest they received from the borrowers and what they paid to insurers. In some cases, once an agreement was in place, Franklin Monroe, a Chicago-based investment firm connected to Walter, handled the paperwork, the people stated. Its employees reached out with the documents to sign and instructions on what to do next. When questions came up, Moore was viewed as an authority who could answer. Representatives from Franklin Moore didn't respond to requests for comment. The four businesses received the loans in LLCs they set up, which were named by Delaware Life and Clear Spring in their financial disclosures. At times, the four businesses passed the funds to a different set of LLCs. The next level of entities often had names that offered few, if any, clues on the Walters' businesses and investments behind. The money was ultimately sent to an entity Walters controlled. Steve?
1: Boeing engineers reject four-year contract offer. Members vote to allow the union's negotiation team to authorize a strike. Article by Kelly Clunan. Boeing engineers and technical workers rejected the jetmaker's proposal for four-year collective bargaining agreements. The Society of Professional Engineering Employees in Aerospace said on Friday that its members also voted to allow the union's negotiation team to authorize a strike until its concerns are addressed. The organization is Boeing's biggest white-collar union, representing about 17,000 aerospace professionals across a professional unit made up of engineers and scientists, as well as a technical unit with technicians, analysts, and planners. About 64% of the engineering unit and 72% of the technical unit voted to reject the contract offer. The union's negotiating team had endorsed the offer, which provides for wage increases it said could compound to about 32% over the length of the contract. The negotiation team said it would work toward a new offer that meets the collective expectations of SPEEA members. Boeing stood by its contract offer following the vote and said it is now implementing its strike contingency plan, diverting money that it had wanted to invest in its SPEEA represented team to prepare for a potential strike. We have no choice but to implement our contingency plan. We have a responsibility to the rest of our workforce and our customers to build on our progress over the last 2 years and maintain our momentum, said Ben Numergut, Boeing Vice President and Functional Chief Engineer for Product Production Engineering. Boeing said it hasn't scheduled further talks with SPEEA, and the earliest a strike could occur is October 7th. John.
2: Thank you, Steve. Back to business and finance, B1, page B1. New Walmart brand extends fashion push. This is by Sarah Nassar. Walmart wants even its inexpensive women's clothing to feel trendier. The retailer, which has been facing slowing growth lately, this week plans to introduce a new store brand of women's clothing, bags, and other accessories as part of its push to appeal to younger, trendier shoppers. Most of the new line, called Scenario, will cost less than $25, a price that aims to appeal to the discount shoppers who are the foundation of Walmart's business. It is part of Walmart's latest attempt to become a fashion destination for more Americans. Right now, many Walmart customers buy their groceries at the chain, but buy clothing elsewhere. Those who do buy clothes are often purchasing basics at low prices, simple t-shirts or leggings. And the women who shop its largest brands tend to skew older. Increasing fashion sales may help the company reclaim ground it has lost to Amazon over the past several years. Let me get over here. Sorry. There we go. Last week, Walmart reported its weakest quarterly comparable sales growth in over 6 years. Categories such as fashions have become one way executives see potential to grow sales faster. Sales of non-food items, throw pillows, kitchen gadgets, and apparel tend to garner higher margins and aren't categories where Walmart already dominates. Previous efforts by Walmart to increase clothing sales by offering more fashionable items have proved costly and unsuccessful. The launch of new lines comes as Walmart's clothing and accessory sales have grown for 7 consecutive quarters, and it is taking market share from department stores and specialty apparel retailers, executives stated. Still, its biggest competitor, Amazon, is growing its overall share of apparel sales far greater, according to some third-party data. Walmart's new Scenario brand is launching with hundreds of items, including blouses with embroidered sleeves, pin-tucked denim shirts, and fake leather bags, faux leather bags. The items will take up space in its stores that have been filled, not been filled. Walmart pushes fashion with its existing low-price women's store brand, Time and True, which sells slightly elevated basic items like cardigans and jeans, and does over $2 billion in sales annually. Time and True, which tends to appeal to shoppers 55 years and older, will continue with a smaller selection, pared down to the most popular items such as classic T-shirts and dresses. Walmart has traditionally been known for selling low-priced jeans and bins of bulk socks. But over the past decade, it has gradually added slightly higher-priced, style-forward jeans in an effort to appeal to more customers who might also shop at Gap, J. Crew, on Nordstrom's. We knew we weren't servicing all the closet needs, said Denise Incandela, who became executive vice president of fashion for Walmart in U.S. in 2021. Data showed that while our customers gave us credit for extraordinary value, they weren't giving us credit for style and quality. Walmart's fashions put under Incandela began nearly a decade ago, when Walmart's top executives gathered at a conference room inside the Bentonville, Arkansas headquarters to hear from her. At the time, Incandela was newly hired executive in the e-commerce division who had been tasked with improving the company's online fashion assortment and sales. She had previously spent years as an executive at Saks Fifth Avenue and Ralph Lauren, and earlier in her career was the McKinsey consultant. Walmart could become a larger fashion destination beyond basics, she told The Room, which included then chief executive Doug McMillan and U.S. store leadership, recalls Scott Hilton, a former Walmart e-commerce executive who was Incandela's manager at the time. In the 2000s, the company facilitated between fashion forward and basics focused approach, neither of which helped sales much. Walmart executives concluded that the customers wanted high-quality basics and fashion basics at great prices, said the internal memo near the end of that era. The return to those roots to try to steady the business. That meant ensuring the bulk of the assortments were basics, and some were slightly more fashionable items, but still something you would see on 7 out of 10 women, said a person familiar with the strategy. The team focused on improving quality and paring down some assortments to tidy stores. The team focused on improving, but as Walmart worked to grow online to fend off Amazon, leaders focus again on expanding the retailer's appeal. Steve?
1: And this is the Review and Outlook column that appears regularly in the Wall Street Journal. The dumbest trade war revisited. President Trump took exception last year when we called his tariffs against Canada and Mexico the dumbest trade war in history. It got dumber this weekend as Mr. Trump escalated with another round of border taxes on Canadian imports, a mere 10 weeks before midterm elections. Mr. Trump issued his latest tariff threat against Canada last month under Section 338 of the 1930 Tariff Act. The law lets the president impose tariffs up to 50% on countries that discriminate against commerce of the United States, directly or indirectly, in relation to foreign countries. No previous president has used this power. Mr. Trump set a deadline of midnight on Friday for Canada to reach a deal to avert 50% tariffs on $20 billion of goods. The countries were close to an agreement until, poof, the ceasefire blew up at the last minute with each side blaming the other. The result? Mr. Trump's threatened tariffs took effect Saturday morning. Canadian Prime Minister Mark Carney threatened to retaliate dollar for dollar starting September 8th. Both sides could still walk back from the ledge, though Mr. Trump's escalation could make this harder for Mr. Carney politically, since Canadians don't like being bullied by Washington. To justify his new tariffs, Mr. Trump said Canada discriminated against the U.S. by retaliating against his national security tariffs on autos. He also claimed that Canadian provinces had restricted sales of U.S. alcoholic beverages in response to his emergency tariffs last year. Yet U.S. retailers begged Mr. Trump to hold off on his Section 338 tariffs. They know the longer Canadian locks out American booze, the tougher it will be to regain market share. The president also cited longstanding grievances over how Canada treats U.S. dairy. Press reports say the Trump team raised other issues during recent negotiations, including Canada's treatment of U.S. tech companies and digital taxes. Most of these issues could have been addressed as part of a renegotiation of the U.S.-Canada-Mexico agreement. But Mr. Trump doesn't want to update the deal. He wants to rewrite it unilaterally. As Mr. Carney noted Saturday, the president has contrived an array of pretexts, from fentanyl trafficking to trade deficits to bludgeon Canada with tariffs. Mr. Trump's complaint about the U.S. trade deficit with Canada is particularly ironic, since the latter owes entirely to imports of heavy crude oil that is especially well-suited for U.S. refineries. Exclude Canadian oil, and the U.S. would have a trade surplus. But U.S. refineries would also operate at lower capacity. In any event, last week, the two sides were close to an agreement that would reduce the U.S. auto tariffs on Canada to 15%, the same rate as South Korea and Japan, from 25%, and on steel and aluminum to 25% from 50%. These tariff reductions would help U.S. manufacturers, which have integrated cross-border supply chains. Prices for steel and aluminum mill products have surged 22.5% and 40.5%, respectively, over the past year. General Motors last month projected a $2.5 billion to $3.5 billion hit this year from tariffs. U.S. automakers have been lobbying the administration to reach a truce with Canada. Mr. Carney said Saturday that a major reason the deal blew up is that the Trump team refused to ease tariffs on heavy and medium-duty trucks, including those made at Ford's plant in Ontario. Why is Mr. Trump punishing Ford, America's largest auto producer? Mr. Trump's latest round of border taxes will hit an array of consumer goods, construction materials, and manufacturing components. Republicans are already getting pounded on the campaign trail over his tariffs and inflation. One reason for Mr. Trump's frigid approval rating is that voters believe Mr. Trump is waging blunderbuss wars without a strategy, and on trade, they're right. John.
2: Thank you, Steve. On page B3, Blackwater's Prince launches startup, by Heather Somerville. Private military contractor and President Trump's ally, Eric Prince, is growing his empire of security work with the launch of a startup that he says will help protect critical infrastructures such as data centers, energy installations, and military bases from drone attacks. Prince said Friday he has formed Vectus Air Defense Systems to provide companies and militias and governments with the design and operation of customized air defense systems. He has formed the company with the Ukrainian drone software company Swarmer, which owns 20% stake in the new startup. It is clear that the threat is evolving rapidly and the demand for a private sector solution is very strong, Prince stated. Vectus would reduce the cost of air defense systems for governments and the private sector. The U.S.-based Vectus Air Defense System follows the launch of Vectus Global, Prince's new brand for a network of companies established to do security work in Latin America and across the world, the Wall Street Journal reported. He sold his private security contracting company, Blackwater, in 2010. Blackwater gained notoriety during the U.S. war on terror when contractors working for it shot dead more than a dozen unarmed Iraqi civilians in 2007. Trump pardoned the contractors who committed the shootings. Prince has been a confidant and ally of the president and his advisors, the Journal reported. Prince is the brother of former Education Secretary Betsy DeVos, who served in Trump's first term. Prince, who has had business interests in Ukraine since before the country's war with Russia began in 2022, became chairman of the board at Swarmer in December, shortly after meeting the company through all of its investors. Swarmer software enables groups of drones to coordinate with each other in attacks and adapt to changing battlefield conditions. Its software has helped the Ukrainians advance AI-powered drone swarms to attack Russian positions. Vectus and Swarmer said the air defense designs will pull together software from Swarmer and technology from a range of other vendors, including providers of sensors, electronic warfare, drone interceptors, guns, and cannons. Among the potential participants, Powerus, a drone company backed by the president's sons, Don Jr. and Eric Trump. Powerus, which is expected to start publicly trading in October after completing a reverse merger with the Trump-backed golf course holding company, has a partnership with Swarmer. It also announced on Thursday a $22 million contract to provide counter-drone technology to oil and gas operators in the Middle East. Vectus is focused on selling to customers in the Middle East, where Iranian drones have menaced critical infrastructure, including U.S. military bases and data centers. It will also aim to sell into Ukraine, where Russian strikes have caused massive damage in Kiev, amid a shortfall of interceptors in other parts of Europe under threat from Russia. Steve.
1: Walsh wasn't always mum on forecasts. Fed Chairman Kevin Walsh's reluctance to signal where interest rates are headed has left the world unsure how he thinks about the economy or inflation. Fortunately, there is a trove of evidence on exactly how he thinks, if you know where to look. As a Federal Reserve governor from 2007 to 2011, Walsh submitted projections every quarter for growth, unemployment, and inflation, alongside his colleagues on the committee that sets interest rates. The forecast became public only years later, by which point he had left the central bank. Those projections and accompanying transcripts show a policymaker whose views on inflation diverged from his colleagues as the 2007-2009 crisis receded. Other officials saw 9% unemployment as slack that would keep prices down. Walsh took a different view. He thought the crisis, along with the government policies he considered unfriendly to growth, had durably raised unemployment, which therefore wouldn't hold prices down to the degree his colleagues believed. Now Walsh chairs the same committee. How it votes turns on how officials think the economy works, which forces are temporary, which are structural, and what makes prices rise. The economy today.

AI-driven advances could give the economy more room to grow, and that technology tends to lower costs over time. When asked last month how he reads the economy today, he described the same problem he faced 15 years ago. "We're inferring aggregate supply," he said. "We're making a judgment about what productivity is." For most of the decade after Warsh left the Fed, inflation ran below where officials expected, not above. The unemployment rate kept steadily falling to 3.5% by 2020, reaching levels far below what Warsh or even his most optimistic colleagues thought was likely. Price pressures were tame. Growth did disappoint, as Warsh and his colleagues feared. What set him apart was his explanation. He said regulatory, fiscal, and trade policies that he said had turned in unfriendly to growth and damaged what the economy could produce. A smaller economy, in his telling, would hit its limits sooner and leave it more vulnerable to inflation shocks from abroad. For many years, the economy ran cool on both growth and inflation. The inflation Warsh warned about arrived a decade late, and it took a pandemic and a wave of stimulus to bring it. And folks, we've reached the end of the hour for today's Wall Street Journal here at the Talking Information Center on Monday, August 24th, 2026. For John and myself, it's been our pleasure reading for you today. Have a wonderful day.

0: This is Take Note. I'm Anna Williams, and we're taking history by the tempo. August 26th is Women's Equality Day, a celebration of the 1920 adoption of the 19th Amendment to the United States Constitution. The 19th Amendment prohibits the states and federal governments from denying the right to vote to citizens on the basis of sex. The amendment was included in the Constitution after a decades-long women's suffrage movement. During this time, a spotlight was beginning to be shown on the work and accomplishments of women in many fields, and in music, there was perhaps none so admired by suffragists than Amy Beach. Amy Beach was an American composer and pianist born in 1867. Though highly accomplished as a pianist from a very young age, she was discouraged by her mother and husband from pursuing a career as a touring performer because of the stigma that existed against women performing publicly. Despite this obstacle, Beach went on to compose over 300 pieces, many of which were programmed extensively in the United States and Germany in her own time. Her Gaelic Symphony, which you're hearing now, was premiered by the Boston Symphony Orchestra in 1896 and was the first symphony composed and published by an American woman. Take Note is a production of Classical Arizona PBS, a service of Arizona State University.
1: 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Partly cloudy skies this evening with some patchy fog coming in overnight, a low of 54. We'll see patchy fog tomorrow morning, otherwise clouds coming in with a high of 80. Mostly sunny on Wednesday, can't rule out a chance of a shower, maybe a thunderstorm, and a high of 82. 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

I'll be reading the USA Today newspaper for today. Headline here is No Age Limit on Adventure. At 85, traveling nanas have visited over 50 countries on 7 continents. And there's a photo here of Ellie Hamby and Sandy Hazlip. And they, it looks like they're in a very large balloon flying over a desert. Let's see what this is about. This is a story by Kathleen Wong for USA Today. Ellie Hamby and Sandy Hazlip have seen the northern lights in Finland, sailed down the Amazon River at night, and ridden the Trans-Siberian Railway, and they did it all in their 80s. Hamby and Hazlip are the 85-year-old best friend duo behind the popular TikTok account Around the World at 80, which has over 110,000 followers. Calling themselves the Traveling Nanas, the Texas-based women chronicled their travels around the world as octogenarians, showing how their age doesn't stop them from exploring the further corners of the globe. In fact, their many years of lived experiences and wisdom work in their favor. When you're younger, you think, "When you're 60, I'm just going to stop and not do anything," said Hamby, who is also a photographer. "Life is just beginning at 60, 70, 80, she says. Their travels around the world are documented in a joint memoir, Here We Go, Lessons for Living Fearlessly, from Two Traveling Nanas, which was published in September 2025. Together, the grandmothers have visited over 50 countries on all 7 continents and have no plans to slow down. They're living proof that adventure can come at any age. A friendship forged. In a way, Hamby and Hazlip were fated to become travel buddies. They met on an international trip. That was over 20 years ago during a medical mission to Zambia that Hamby organized and where Hazlip was one of the doctors. If you can go to Zambia and sleep out in a bush in a tent with no running water, no electricity, then you can travel anywhere, Hamby said. About 5 years later, the women grew closer. At the time, Hazlip spent 2 nights a week at Hamby's house because she took a medical director's job at a nearby geriatric clinic. Then Hamby lost her husband in an accident, and she turned to Hazlip, whose own husband had died years ago from illness. They bonded over grief during late nights drinking coffee and talking, or as Hamby put it, one chapter closed and another one opened. It was during one of these chats that Hazlip mentioned that she always wanted to ride the Trans-Siberian Railway, the longest in the world that crosses the expanse of Russia. Hamby didn't hesitate to say yes. The two embarked on their adventure in 2008, even having what they believe was an encounter with the KGB when their empty train car was stopped and a mysterious man interrogated them. They took it in stride, stayed calm, and discovered they were compatible as travel companions. "We weren't sitting there wringing our hands and crying. Actually, it was sort of an adventure," Hazlip said. She added that her career in emergency rooms had helped her stay calm in stressful situations, and the two also benefit from Hamby's experience directing medical missions. Friends point out that they're different from each other, with Hamby saying she's made of spice but balanced by her friends, who is more sugar. They even set aside solo time on their trips, like if Hamby wants to zip line in New Zealand, Hazlip will relax with a cup of coffee. At the end of the day, seeing the world with their best friend has been priceless. "Really, it's been fun to share it together, being the same age and never having a clue that any of this would ever happen," Hamby said. Adventure at any age. Just before 2020, the duo decided to plan their biggest trip yet to celebrate turning 80, travel around the world in 80 days, inspired by Jules Verne's novel Around the World in 80 Days. They had everything booked and ready to go, but COVID-19 pandemic postponed their travels. In January 2023, they finally embarked on their worldwide exploration, hitting all 7 continents, including the 7 wonders of the world. They visited Portugal, Japan, Easter Island, Antarctica, and more, and they did it all on their own. "We did everything ourselves," Hamby said. "No travel agents, no one going with us. We carried our own luggage, and we met friends." For seniors, travel is more than just fun. It can support active aging and improve their well-being. Research supports that navigating new places and meeting
meeting new people can contribute to positive emotions and higher self-esteem. Their independence and the way they embrace the unknown struck a chord online. Even though the women weren't trying to become viral or famous, people became interested in their story once they started sharing their travels on TikTok. To the women, their age was never a limiting factor. We always say we'd rather fall off the mountain type Let's start that again. We always say we'd rather fall off the mountaintop than fall out of a bed at a nursing home, provided we have a choice, Hamby said. Keep moving. Once you stop moving, your body shuts down. And they're still on the move, even with four artificial knees and one hip replacement between them, as Hayslip jokes. They're currently returning to each continent for an entire month, taking the time to dive into destinations they didn't spend enough time in. In Asia, they'll hone in on Southeast Asia, such as Bhutan and Laos. It's really about saying yes, Hamby said. Adventure has no age limit. Let's go back to the front page. This is a story right next to the one we just read. Religion crossing political highway. More Democrats tout faith in key red states. This is by Sarah D. Weyer for USA Today. Kansas City area pastor Adam Hamilton has preached about morals and ethics for decades. I've called our congregation to look at the community and say, what doesn't look the way it's supposed to look, he said. Hamilton has also taught that people who love Jesus and try to live out our faith should be involved when they see poverty, injustice, and racism. But over the last year and a half, what I found coming out of Washington was an assault on the values that I've preached for the last 36 years, he said. Earlier this month, the Kansas Democrats selected him as their nominee to challenge incumbent Republican Senator Roger Marshall. For years, Republicans have had a lock on those who base their vote on religious preferences and values, and something that has only grown with the rise of the evangelical right. But this year, an unusually high number of Democratic candidates in red states are sharing their faith in an effort to connect with voters in the midterm elections. Many of the campaigns have devolved into arguments about the proper interpretation of theology and scripture, as well as the role of people of faith in the government and that government should play in shaping society. At the root is a debate about what it means to be Christian in America. According to experts, that debate contrasts traditional conservative values, including protecting the unborn and preserving the nation's Judeo-Christian heritage, against liberal values that embrace a society made up of people of different religions and backgrounds. Many of the Democratic candidates come from more liberal or mainstream denominations. Hamilton is the founding pastor of the Church of the Resurrection, which describes itself as the largest United Methodist church in the United States. He said it started for people who didn't go to church anywhere, for people who maybe had been turned off by faith altogether, and to let them know you didn't have to check your brain at the door of the church, that it was okay to ask questions and have doubts. It has been more than 90 years since a Democrat was picked to represent the ruby red state of Kansas in the U.S. Senate, though the Cook Political Report changed its prediction for this year's race after Hamilton won the primary from solid Republican to likely Republican, meaning it has moved into a slightly more competitive position. Marshall's campaign did not return a request for comment. Attack ads. Days after the primary, Main Street Fund, a new Massachusetts-based super political action committee, launched a commercial casting Hamilton as way too woke for Kansas. The ad splices together quotes from two sermons Hamilton delivered in 2020 about climate change and the mass Black Lives Matter protests after George Floyd's death. A slew of right-leaning and religious publications have since delved into his extensive sermons and writings. Hamilton said he expected his sermons and writings to be dissected when he entered the campaign. Still, he hopes people will read the full text and watch the sermons online, not just clips. They've taken three words from one paragraph, and then they grab three words from another paragraph and two from another, and they sew them together and they put them into a commercial, making me say something that I never actually said,
he said. Hamilton said his sermons are in line with beliefs held by the Catholic Church, mainline Christian faiths, and some evangelical houses of worship. It's easy for them to take a line or two out of context, but I really hope when people listen to those lines, they're going to go, oh, I want to go back and listen to the whole sermon. And when they do, I think they're going to find that what I preached is consistent with Scripture, and it actually makes a lot of sense to most people. Will it work? It's difficult to quantify how many Democratic candidates are placing faith in the center of their campaigns. Some have faith-based careers. Others talk frequently about their personal faith, but not through partisan lines. Democrats' coalition of voters tends to be the most religiously diverse, but also the most secular, said David Campbell, director of the Notre Dame University Democracy Initiative. Democrats actually have to walk a line between attracting those moderately religious voters that are certainly inclined to vote Democratic without alienating that more secular base, Campbell said. His research has also shown that secular voters don't mind Democratic candidates talking about religion, but mind when Republicans do. For years, Republican candidates have successfully woven their faith into their campaign strategies, said Daniel Williams, who teaches history at Ashland University in Ohio. And Black Democrats who are used to their churches talking about the intersection of faith and politics have been vocal as well, he said. It's only been very recently that we've seen the Democratic Party experimenting with the idea of having religiously devout white Christians talking very publicly about the connection between their faith and progressive policies. And we'll see how the experiment works, Williams said. What's changed? The electoral map, Williams said. I think that the Democrats have realized that they have gotten into a situation where the electoral math has locked them out of being very competitive in a number of conservative-leaning states, and so the question has been, what is going to change the electoral math? He said there's a hope among some Democrats who have been locked out of any prospect of winning a statewide race for some time that perhaps this might be the key to winning over a few swing votes. Because many Democratic candidates come from more liberal denominations, they might struggle to break into the traditional Republican electorate in socially conservative red states, he said. The division between mainline or liberal Protestants and evangelical Protestants on cultural issues is significantly greater today than it was in the 1970s or 1980s. There's a fair amount of distance between their policies and the way that they think about the world and the way that conservative white evangelical Republicans have traditionally thought about the world. Republicans say it's fair to point out how the candidates interpret their religion if they plan to base policy on it. Democrats are so lost when it comes to talking to Christians that they think the answer is to say God is transgender, Satanism is okay, and pagan witchcraft should be embraced. Only the coastal elite puppet masters of the Democratic Party could possibly be so out of touch to think running woke caricatures of Christians appeals to hardworking Americans, Republican National Committee spokesman Zach Kraft said. Democrats say questioning a candidate's faith is not acceptable. Democrats are proud to have candidates of every background, including faith leaders who are bringing their authentic voice to the campaign trail and fighting for their communities. It's shameful and absurd that Republican officials are questioning someone's faith simply because they're a Democrat. Faith is not a political test. Democratic National Committee spokeswoman Daniela Campos-Lopez said. Key races in Iowa. In Iowa's 3rd congressional district, Democratic state senator and Lutheran minister Sarah Trone-Garriott is challenging Republican U.S. Rep. Zach Nunn. Republicans are attacking Trone-Garriott's faith, labeling her a so-called minister, and questioning her Christian credibility over her support for LGBTQ+ rights and critiques of Christian nationalism. The race is one of the nation's top battleground matchups in the 2026 midterm elections. The RNC has asked, is Sarah Trone-Garriott a witch? Calling her the wicked witch of woke.
Nunn's campaign did not respond to a request for comment. Trone Garriott told the Des Moines Register, part of the USA Today network, that the attacks are unlikely to stick with voters in a community where she has long woven her faith into her public service. I live that out in a way that respects my neighbors who have different beliefs and stand up for the rights of my neighbors who see the world differently than me, and really centers the dignity of all my constituents, Trone Garriott said. And that is, I think, a fulfillment of my faith, as I said, that calling to love God and love my neighbor, there is no one who is not my neighbor. In Iowa's 2nd Congressional District race, State Rep. Lindsey James, a college campus chaplain, is facing off against Republican former state rep Joe Mitchell. James has experienced Republican attacks centered on her legislative record, pointing to her support for LGBTQ plus rights and gender affirming care for minors as evidence that her politics are out of step with her religious background. The criticism has focused on a 2023 speech she gave against a bill prohibiting gender transition procedures for minors, in which she said, "When has protecting children meant denying them what can be life-saving care? If you're a pastor and think that six-year-olds can change their gender, then I don't think you're much of a pastor," Mitchell said in a statement. At the Family Leadership Summit in Des Moines in July, Mitchell took aim at both James and Trone Garriott. "They're not real pastors, right? They don't profess the true gospel of Jesus Christ," he said. James, a Presbyterian, said the criticism has been extremely disappointing. "It's not just insulting to me as a pastor. It's insulting to every Christian and pastor that serves communities in this district, in this state, and across the country," she said. Texas focus on scripture. Texas U.S. Senate hopeful James Tallarico, a Presbyterian studying to become a minister, faces similar criticism on how he interprets scripture. Tallarico faces Republican nominee Ken Paxton, the state's longtime attorney general. Tallarico's campaign did not respond to requests for comment. He has made the New Testament's command to love thy neighbor a centerpiece of his campaign. Scripture says you can't love God and hate other people, he said in a sermon posted on TikTok in December 2025. You can't love God and abuse the immigrant. You can't love God and bully the outcast. You can't love God and oppress the poor. We spend so much time looking for God out there that we miss God in the person sitting right next to us, in that neighbor who bears the divine image. In the face of a neighbor, we glimpse the face of God, he said. Paxton's stump speeches routinely allege Tallarico's liberal theology doesn't reflect scripture. He first drew attention to a past remark that sparked backlash in which Tallarico referred to God as non-binary. In Tallarico's twisted version of Christianity, a follower of Christ is required to bend the knee at the altar of the radical trans agenda, disavow the oil and gas industry, support late-term abortion, and open the door to every criminal, illegal immigrant seeking asylum. I'm still looking through the Bible to find those passages, but I wouldn't call it Christian, Paxton campaign spokeswoman Madison Searcy told USA Today. In May, Tallarico told CBS News Ed O'Keefe he was being intentionally provocative with that statement. He accused Paxton of intentionally clipping my cringy comments. Polling over the last 3 months shows Tallarico and Paxton neck and neck. And on August 20th, the Cook Political Report moved the race from it leans Republican category to a toss-up. A changing perspective. Rob Ryers grew up in Christian nationalism and spent the first 10 years of his career as a pastor in a fundamentalist Baptist church. Overnight, his interpretation of scripture changed. "I woke up one day and it was like the answers I was given no longer made sense," he said. Shortly after, he moved south to Arkansas with his wife and started a non-denominational church where he's preached for the last 20 years. After watching the rise of Christian nationalism within the Republican Party in Washington, D.C., he decided it was time to enter politics. He challenged incumbent Republican Representative Steve Womack in Northwest Arkansas in 2018 as a Republican. This year, he's the Democratic nominee challenging Womack. "I wanted to be a pastor who stands up and says, no, no, no. There's a much different way to integrate faith in politics, and it is not that," he said. Womack declined to comment. The Cook Political Report rates the race as solid Republican. Faith
can motivate action, but shouldn't be the basis for the nation's laws, Ryer said. Instead, he said, the basis should be what is best for everyone. That message has resonated with voters, he added. I'm not running to take American back for Democratic Jesus, he said. It's not like a progressive version of Christian nationalism. I'm running because my faith motivates me personally, but the Bible's not the basis for laws. Let's go to page 2, news section. Criminal defense attorney is becoming a viral sensation. Lawyer in Clancy case is used to the spotlight. This is by Aisha Bagshi for USA Today. He's a motorcycle riding, plain speaking advocate who has spent decades representing some of the most notorious criminal defendants in Massachusetts history and is now embattled in what could be a legacy defining case. Kevin Reddington, the lawyer for Lindsay Clancy, has struck a chord with online and television trial viewers across the nation as he has tried to convince a Massachusetts jury that his client was effectively insane when she fatally strangled her three small children on a January 2023 evening. Reddington has showcased a talent for keeping complex psychological testimony simple and humanized his client even when he's saying nothing at all. He has sauntered around the courtroom while asking witnesses plainly worded questions and gripped Clancy's hand during graphic testimony about how she killed her children. Whether it's at the front of his mind or not, Reddington, 75, also is navigating the contemporary court of public opinion, a social media landscape that might have been unimaginable early in his career. He represented such figures as former Boston Red Sox star Mo Vaughn in a 1998 drunken driving case and the longtime girlfriend of Boston mobster James Whitey Bulger, Catherine Gregg, who pleaded guilty to harboring a fugitive in 2012. But the seasoned attorney has negotiated that virtual landscape with ease during Clancy's trial, inspiring memes on TikTok and Instagram that have helped rally support for his client. Now, as the jury nears its deliberations in the divisive case, Reddington's skills and decades of experience will be put to the ultimate test. That track record of experience that makes him the best kind of advocate for Clancy, according to Martin Weinberg, a prominent Boston criminal defense lawyer who was an appellate lawyer for another famous criminal defendant, Karen Reed. Reed was accused and acquitted in 2025 of killing her boyfriend, Boston police officer John O'Keefe. She wisely selected a lawyer that's comfortable with mental condition defenses, is comfortable trying homicide cases, and has the experience to maximize her chances to succeed, Weinberg told USA Today. It's just like it would be if you were a medical patient going in for some unusual or challenging surgery. You'd want a doctor that's done it and not a doctor who's doing his first operation on the kind of medical condition you have, Weinberg said. For a lawyer, Reddington cuts an atypical figure when he's outside the courtroom. NBC Boston 10 news report shows a photo of the wizened lawyer in a sleeveless denim and leather outfit with an exposed arm tattoo sitting atop his Harley motorcycle. He told the outlet ahead of the Clancy trial that he handles about 10 trials a year and isn't planning to retire soon. I don't want to work at Walmart. I don't want to work at Lowe's, you know? So I think I like what I'm doing. I enjoy what I'm doing, he said. History with major cases, insanity defense. If Reddington can persuade jurors that Clancy, who was paralyzed from what Reddington says was a suicide attempt, was temporarily insane when she killed members of her household, it wouldn't be his first time pulling off that feat. Reddington shot to prominence nationally more than 35 years ago when he won an acquittal for a Massachusetts resident, Therese Rogers, by arguing that she was insane when she fatally stabbed her boyfriend in the eyes while he slept. Rogers was rendered delusional by post-traumatic stress disorder and battered woman syndrome for years after years of suffering her boyfriend's abuse. That win earned him an invitation to the American College of Trial Lawyers, an invitation-only group that caps its membership at less than 1% of the total lawyer population of any state. Reddington's stardom increased when he won an acquittal in 1998 for Vaughn, the former Boston Red Sox slugger, who was accused of drunken driving when he got into a crash.
leaving a nightclub. Reddington argued that Vaughn's poor performance on field sobriety tests after refusing a breathalyzer was caused by the crash itself. True to the life of a much sought-after criminal lawyer, Reddington has also represented prominent clients who weren't able to beat the charges against them. After Greg, who was a longtime girlfriend of Boston mobster James Whitey Bulger, pleaded guilty in 2012 to harboring Bulger when he was a fugitive, Reddington asked a judge to send her to prison for 27 months, saying she acted out of love. Greg received an 8-year sentence, near the prosecution's desired 10-year sentence, all the same. Reddington mounted another insanity defense when he represented Michael Mucco McDermott, who killed 7 co-workers in 2000. McDermott testified that he believed he was actually killing Adolf Hitler and Nazi generals to stop the Holocaust, telling the police who arrested him, "I don't speak German." Reddington said his client suffered from schizophrenia, was in psychosis during the killings, but a jury found him guilty. Weinberg praised Clancy's sagacity to hire someone with Kevin's experience and comfort level in these kinds of homicide trials. Kevin's tried dozens, if not hundreds, of major felonies, he said. Tell her we love her. In criminal trials, prosecutors often seem to exhibit the most humanity in the courtroom, giving voice to victims who may be dead or gravely harmed, while defense lawyers may try to undercut that picture. In Clancy's case, however, Reddington has won more vocal sympathy in major news and viewing platforms than his adversary. When Susan Clancy, Lindsay Clancy's former mother-in-law, was called by Reddington to the stand to describe the loss of her 3 grandchildren and her observations of her daughter-in-law's psychological suffering in the months leading up to the killings, prosecutor Shannon Buckingham shocked observers by implying that she would be a bad Catholic if she didn't condemn her deceased grandchildren's mother. Buckingham asked Susan Clancy to confirm that she's an active member of the Catholic Church. When she did so, Buckingham responded, "So you're aware that murder is considered a mortal sin." Multiple in-person observers said there was a gasp in the courtroom before the judge called the lawyers to his bench and then instructed the jurors to ignore the prosecutor's question. Several legal commentators suggested that the query could even have grounds for a mistrial. Reddington, by contrast, has struck a chord with some onlookers as he has tried to convince the jury that the victim in the case were precious and were killed by a mother who loved them. In this case, God bless you. You people are going to have to listen to some of the most horrific things. Look at some of the most horrific things, Reddington told jurors in his opening statement. She's living her own hell. She knows what happened with those kids, he said of Clancy. Reddington has also solicited testimony from a plethora of witnesses, family members, friends, and medical providers who knew Lindsay Clancy or knew her children, that she was a good mother before she killed her children. In his opening, Reddington described the trial as a referendum on women's having babies and having postpartum psychosis, postpartum depression. As the prosecution walked jurors through hours of painstaking testimony about the nature of the children's deaths, the injuries they suffered, the clothes they were wearing, and how the smallest child, Callan Clancy, survived for another 3 days, Reddington was often squeezing the hand of his client. "Tell her we love her," one supporter told Reddington days later. That was just one of the many supporters of Lindsay Clancy who have rallied outside the courthouse and cheered on Reddington as the trial has unfolded. He's also garnered fans online with memes and content creator videos featuring his plain talking style and his expressions as he has watched prosecutors present their case. "I have no words. It's amazing," Reddington said when asked about the support. Let's go to page 3, new section. Justices keep ballroom on track for now. Construction can go on while appeal considered. This is by Maureen Gropey for USA Today. The Supreme Court on August 21st told President Donald Trump he doesn't have to stop construction on his $400 million White House ballroom while the justices decide whether a judge wrongly paused the project. Chief Justice John Roberts prevented the judge's orders from going into effect as scheduled on August 21st.
giving the justices more time to consider the Trump administration's appeal of the ruling. In response to a challenge from the National Trust for Historic Preservation, a federal district judge ruled this spring that only underground work on bomb shelters and other security-related components could move forward for now until the president gets approval from Congress. The National Trust for Historic Preservation had told the justices that the project would likely become irreversible unless it is stopped now. The Department of Justice said in its appeal that the construction, which includes an underground security complex, is 65% complete and has passed the point where major changes to the design are feasible. A federal appeals court backed that decision this month in a 2-1 opinion, but kept the order from taking effect immediately to give the administration time to appeal. It is Congress's job to ensure that any major construction and security projects at the White House will protect the safety of all presidents, present and future, while preserving the historical and architectural significance of this unique location. The U.S. Court of Appeals for the D.C. Circuit said in a ruling that referred to the White House as the People's House. Circuit Judge Naomi Rao disagreed, writing in her dissent that the district court judge had improperly seized control of construction in his March ruling. The government should not be forced to rely on the district court's architectural approval to secure the president's home and office, she wrote. Trump appointed Rao to the U.S. Court of Appeals for the D.C. Circuit. The two judges who upheld the district judge's ruling, Patricia Millett and Brad Garcia, were appointed by Democratic presidents. Last October, Trump bulldozed the East Wing to begin construction of the 90,000-square-foot ballroom paid for by private funds. Trump told reporters August 21st he would name the donors and corporations that have contributed within the next couple of weeks, but that he was checking with them first. Most of them have said, "You could use my name gladly." He said no taxpayer money for the ballroom at all. Administration argued that congressional approval is not needed and the National Trust for Historic Preservation can't challenge the ballroom based on a trust member's subjective preference about how the White House should look. Administration also heavily emphasized security concerns, including Trump's reference to the structure as a military center. The project is critical for ensuring that the White House can serve as a secure location for the gathering of the president, gathering of senior government officials, and gatherings that further the interests of the United States. Director of National Intelligence Jay Clayton told the Supreme Court, because the materials being used are meant to withstand even nuclear blasts, there would be no way to take down or even alter the building if courts issued such an order at the end of the legal battle, according to the DOJ. National Trust for Historic Preservation said the administration's striking admission that the project is on the brink of a fait accompli was exactly why construction needed to be stopped to prevent the administration from outrunning the courts. Trump has made several changes in the White House, including replacing the Rose Garden lawn with a paved patio and gilding the Oval Office. For years, Trump has been pushing for a ballroom in the White House that would accommodate large gatherings such as state dinners. He has lamented the fact that many of the fancy affairs in the past were held in tents. National Trust for Historic Preservation has argued that the project's size would overwhelm the White House itself. Before the court ruling, the administration said construction is expected to be finished before the end of Trump's term. Let's go to page 5 news story, another political story. U.S. puts 50% tariffs on Canadian goods. Canada vows to retaliate after trade talks fail. This is by Janine Santucci for USA Today. President Donald Trump promised 50% tariffs on some Canadian goods went into effect just after midnight on August 22nd, after the United States and its northern neighbor failed to reach a trade agreement. The tariffs were announced in a July 20 executive order and were initially scheduled to take effect on August 19th, but Trump put a 3-day pause on the tariffs, saying the two countries were making a deal.
Both sides of the negotiation table blamed the other for crumbling trade negotiations late on August 21st. Canadian Prime Minister Mark Carney said in a statement posted to social media late on August 21st that he was suspending trade negotiations with the United States and ordering Canadian negotiators to return to Ottawa. They have worked hard in good faith to defend the interests of Canadians throughout these negotiations up until the very last minute, he said. However, last-minute changes in the U.S. proposed terms were unfair, uneconomic, and called into question the reliability of any deal. Carney said Canada would match the tariffs dollar for dollar, with retaliatory tariffs coming next month. Details of those actions would be released in the coming days, he said in a speech on August 22nd. Meanwhile, the Office of U.S. Trade Representative Jameson Greer said in a statement that Canada declined to finalize the deal. Despite the U.S. offer to Canada to receive the best treatment of any major exporter to our market, new demands and walkbacks of other commitments by Canada have upended the careful balance reached in the past days, Greer's office said. In addition, Canada is continuing to maintain its prolonged retaliation against the United States, including, among other things, flat-out prohibitions on certain American goods and services. The tariffs apply to just more than 5% of Canadian exports to the United States, including on various goods such as wine, dairy, hockey sticks, and cement. Carney said about $28 billion worth of goods would be tariffed. They do not apply to exempted goods, including energy, potash, fish, and critical minerals. The tariffs do not qualify for preferential treatment under U.S.-Mexico-Canada Free Trade Agreement, which shielded much of Canadian goods from earlier U.S. tariffs. In announcing the tariffs last month, Trump said he aimed to counteract the burden and disadvantage on U.S. commerce from Canada's discriminatory treatment of U.S. commerce. He also had previously threatened tariffs on Canada over wildfire smoke pouring into the United States. Trump administration officials previously told reporters on the condition of anonymity that Canadian trade practices on alcohol, automobiles, and dairy products exported to the United States prompted the action. Most Canadian provinces have halted the purchase of alcohol from the United States in the past year. Canada also has imposed tariffs on automobiles from the United States, but not other countries, along with more restrictive tariff rate quotas on cheese from the United States. The deal that was being worked on between U.S. and Canadian trade representatives was to include comprehensive market access for all American goods, economic security commitments, digital trade alignment, Greer's office previously said. On Fox News, Greer said the United States doesn't have additional talks with Canada planned. Carney announced retaliatory tariffs to come on September 8th. In a speech from the Parliament building in Ottawa on August 22nd, Carney said Canada's retaliatory tariffs would go into effect on September 8th. They will affect imports from the United States across sectors including steel, dairy, appliances, agricultural equipment, pulp, paper, and electronics. The Prime Minister said that during negotiations, Canada was willing to drop certain tariffs on steel, aluminum, and automobiles. He said he also would have urged provinces to return U.S. alcohol to stores. But, he said, Canada would not accept last-minute changes from the United States, including terms that would have limited Canada's ability to have trade deals with other nations. He called it a bad deal. We cannot accept what they have offered, and we will not give what they have asked, he said. He said he was taking the step of retaliatory tariffs reluctantly because they may increase costs for Canadians, but that he's confident that it's in the best interest of Canada. We can't control the storm that blows in from Washington. We can, however, chart a new course by building Canada strong at home and diversifying our trade relationships abroad, Carney said. Let's go to page 6, news section. New HHS initiative aims to find missing autistic people. Nationwide alert system would offer coordination. This is by Anthony Thompson. Federal health officials are developing a nationwide system designed to help authorities respond more quickly when an autistic child or adult goes missing, with officials stressing that a swift response can be critical in such situations. The U.S.
Department of Health and Human Services announced on August 21st the development of the National Autism Missing and Endangered Person Alert Initiative, a partnership with the Department of Justice and the Federal Emergency Management Agency. The effort aims to improve coordination among law enforcement agencies, emergency managers, first responders, and community organizations. The initiative is being developed rather than fully launched, The Hill reported. HHS said it will build on missing and endangered person alerts and FEMA's integrated public alert and warning system to create a framework for some autism related cases. That means there is not yet a nationwide autism-specific alert that families can activate. Till the framework is established, HHS advises caregivers to call 911 immediately if an autistic loved one goes missing and to tell authorities the person is at high risk. What the new initiative would do, the federal effort is intended to establish consistent practices for handling missing person cases involving autism, including guidance for first responders and search efforts. HHS said the framework will address preventable dangers associated with wandering. Accidental drowning is a particular concern. When an autistic child or adult goes missing, every minute matters, HHS Secretary Robert F. Kennedy Jr. said in announcing the initiative. We're bringing federal, state, and local partners together to improve prevention, speed the response, and help bring autistic children and adults home safely. Attorney General Todd Blanche said the partnership would help emergency responders act more quickly in cases involving autistic people. DHS Secretary Mark Wayne Mullen said FEMA would help communities establish the relationships and coordination needed before a missing person emergency occurs. Wandering can become dangerous. HHS said approximately half of autistic children engage in wandering behavior at some point. The agency said drowning accounts for the majority of deaths associated with autism-related wandering, making nearby bodies of water an important consideration during searches. National Autism Safety Council reports that an average of 8 autistic children die each month in the U.S. after wandering, most often from drowning. HHS recommends that caregivers provide 911 dispatchers and responders with information that could affect a search, including the person's communication abilities, behavior, attraction to water, and other known risks. The announcement was part of a broader package of autism-related initiatives from HHS, including a new Medicaid and CHIP toolkit for applied behavior analysis services and efforts to expand healthcare training and access. The Centers for Disease Control and Prevention's latest data estimates that about 1 in 31 children in the United States has been identified as having autism. Let's go to the 50 states section. The highlighted state is New York. Yonkers, New York. Beauty lovers in Westchester can now get a manicure from a robot. Ten Beauty, a Boston-based robotics company, has opened its first New York location inside the Ulta Beauty in Yonkers. The machine gives customers the chance to receive an automated full-service manicure while they shop. The Yonkers location is the company's fifth store overall after first launching in retail locations in December 2025. The automated system performs 5 key steps of a manicure: polish removal, cuticle care, nail shaping, color application, and a top coat with drying. And there's a lady sitting here, her hands kind of inside a machine. There's also like a computer screen to the side where she can see what the computer is doing. Very cool. Montgomery, Alabama is our next one. Alabama ranks among the top states attracting baby boomers and Gen X movers, according to U-Haul's 2026 mid-year migration report. Alabama ranked number 5. Fairbanks, Alaska. Fairbanks-based North 50 Building Systems has proposed acquiring the vacant Joy Community Center and redeveloping it into an Arctic innovation hub focused on research, technology development, and economic growth in the region. Phoenix, Arizona. The Arizona Supreme Court threw out a GOP-backed ballot measure that would have threatened reforms of the state's universal school voucher program.
Franklin County, Arkansas. The Arkansas Governor's Office says building a new prison in Franklin County remains the state's preferred way to expand prison capacity, despite recently released Department of Corrections emails outlining expansion plans that don't mention the project. Santa Paula, California. When Santa Paula Hospital closes in 2030, it should be replaced with a medical office building and an expanded access care center that will offer urgent care, preventative treatment, and other care. Ventura County Board of Supervisors decided. Supervisors opted not to support building a micro hospital that would include an around-the-clock emergency room, but would be projected to lose $71 million over 5 years. Instead, they voted for a medical office building that would consolidate the region's county-run clinics into a one-stop health hub. Loveland, Colorado. Loveland's massive new Amazon Robotics Fulfillment Center opened in July and will host a grand opening and a ribbon-cutting ceremony on September 4th. Hartford, Connecticut. Connecticut is awarding $10.6 million to 41 special education programs statewide as part of a new grant program designed to expand services for students with disabilities and reduce the need for out-of-district placements. Lewes, Delaware, a Wawa under construction near Lewes is expected to open by the end of the year. District of Columbia, Washington. Washington, D.C. recorded 28 traffic fatalities so far in 2026, a 115% increase from 13 at the same point last year. Tallahassee, Florida, as grocery prices keep climbing, a new national report has ranked Florida tied with two other states as having the country's sixth highest average weekly grocery costs. The ranking by worldpopulationreview.com listed Florida tied with Maryland and Oregon as having the sixth highest annual grocery costs. That comes in at $6,362. That works out an average of $530.16 a month, or $122.34 a week. Ouch. Atlanta, Georgia, the Salvation Army has extended its Hurricane Helene long-term recovery assistance program for Georgia residents in need through December 31st, 2027. Honolulu, Hawaii, three all-electric ship-to-shore container cranes, each up to 250 feet tall, arrived at Honolulu Harbor after a 2,600-mile journey from California and will be installed at the Kapalama Container Terminal as part of a $555 million port modernization project. Twin Falls, Idaho. Idaho officials report a 77% decline in invasive quagga mussel larvae in the Snake River near Twin Falls compared with 2025 levels, marking significant progress in the state's ongoing eradication effort. Springfield, Illinois. A landmark cucumber magnolia tree, purported to be 200 to 250 years old, had to be removed from the grounds of the Chesapeake Seafood House. The tipping point, said the restaurant owner, Daniel Whitmore, was when a massive limb came down during a July 18th storm and fell across two parked vehicles. Evansville, Indiana. The new U.S. News and World Report has released its ranking of high schools at both the state and national level, and only one Indiana school ranked at the top in multiple categories. The Signature School, a charter school in Evansville, was ranked the top high school in the state, the top charter school in the country, and the second best high school in the country. Ames, Iowa. A new committee in Ames is poised to study the environmental impacts of data centers. Data centers have been a hot topic among residents in recent months since a 100,000-square-foot data center was proposed near the airport. After weeks of review by the Ames City Council and a significant political opposition, the council voted to delay a decision till May 2027, citing the need for more information and regulations. Hutchinson, Kansas Community College announced its reaccreditation of the Higher Learning Commission. From the Higher Learning Commission, the college said it earned a 10-year reaffirmation of accreditation.
Lexington, Kentucky. A historic horse farm in Lexington will be auctioned at the Keeneland Championship Sale, according to news release from Keeneland and Bluegrass Sotheby's International Realty. Castleton Lyons, a 951-acre farm, is priced at $57.5 million and will be offered as the final lot at the October 28th sale hosted at the farm itself. Claiborne Parish, Louisiana. The Louisiana Department of Health is reporting a confirmed Naegleria fowleri infection in a Louisiana resident. According to the department, the resident most likely acquired the infection while swimming in Lake Claiborne, located in Claiborne Parish, shortly before the illness. York, Maine. The select board is moving ahead with a November bailout for the York Ambulance Association, but members say they may seek a new provider given what they call the embarrassing state of the nonprofit's finances. Smithsburg, Maryland. The new sheet near Smithsburg will open on September 2nd. Paxton, Massachusetts, the Sisters of St. Anne have officially sold the assets of Anna Maria College nursing program to Assumption University, which is absorbing the bulk of its students. Adrian, Michigan, a long-term fix for recurring taste and odor problems in the city's water supply could be years away, according to commissioner discussion. The Adrian City Commission is weighing water treatment upgrades costing between $6.5 million and more than $25 million, numbers updated from ballpark estimates given in July. St. Paul, Minnesota, new minimum wages for Minnesota nursing home workers received final federal approval and will take effect on September 10th, more than 3 years after the state legislature created a nation-leading labor standards board to set pay and working standards for some of the state's lowest-paid workers. Hattiesburg, Mississippi, the Mississippi Institutions of Higher Learning Board of Trustees approved a naming rights agreement between the University of Southern Mississippi and Renaissance Bank, officially changing the name of the Southern Miss Football Stadium from M.M. Roberts Stadium to Renaissance Stadium. Jefferson City, Missouri. Education officials are preparing to ask lawmakers for roughly $300 million more for public schools next year, setting up a potentially difficult budget fight as the state faces a projected revenue shortfall. Great Falls, Montana. Lincoln Elementary School is reopening for the new school year after extensive repairs following a March windstorm that tore off half its roof and displaced students to other schools for the remainder of the academic year. Lincoln, Nebraska, the city is offering grants of up to $5,000 for youth-led sustainability projects after receiving $50,000 from Bloomberg Philanthropies Youth Climate Action Fund. Carson City, Nevada, state lawmakers approved a slate of legislative recommendations proposed by a regional rail working group that are supposed to aid the state to potentially develop mass transit such as light rail in metro areas. Concord, New Hampshire, the New Hampshire Department of Education is estimating a 4.5% drop in the number of students eligible for free and reduced price lunch next year. The decline comes as the Trump administration has made it harder for their parents to easily enroll in the program, even if they qualify financially. Freehold, New Jersey, New York Waterway will begin service from the Belford Ferry Terminal in Middletown on September 8th. Santa Fe, New Mexico, New Energy Economy filed an emergency stay with the New Mexico Supreme Court attempting to halt a scheduled air quality permit hearing related to Project Jupiter. Asheville, North Carolina, an organization that provides medical and psychiatric care at multiple locations across western North Carolina, will soon offer a mobile pharmacy. Mountain Area Health Education Center will have an operational mobile pharmacy starting this fall. Bismarck, North Dakota. Bismarck State College will reinstate its men's and women's golf programs for the 2027-28 season, bringing the sport back to campus after a 10-year absence. Trenton, New Jersey.
Trenton, Ohio, sorry, Amazon, through its subsidiary Amazon Web Services, is in negotiations with the city of Trenton and other partners on a roughly 600-acre plot of land for a hyperscale data center in Butler County. Oklahoma City, Oklahoma, the Oklahoma County Sheriff's Office, will not have deputies trained to work with U.S. Immigration and Customs Enforcement agencies after the Board of County Commissioners declined to take up Sheriff Tommy Johnson III's proposal. Portland, Oregon, University of Oregon's Ballmer Institute for Children's Behavioral Health received $125 million to expand its model to hopefully 18 universities in the future. The Ballmer Institute's bachelor's degree in child behavioral health was the first of its kind in the nation, intending to fast-track young professionals in the workforce to help address the youth mental health crisis. Harrisburg, Pennsylvania, the number of motorists cited in Pennsylvania last year for either failing to stop for a school bus as it was picking up or dropping off students, or speeding in a marked school zone, increased by double digits from the previous year. Providence, Rhode Island. Rhode Island has set an ambitious new goal for itself to dramatically reduce chronic absenteeism in schools below 10% over the next 4 years. Pickens County, South Carolina. A proposed Lake Kiawe and Lake Jocassee overlay district could protect water quality, but could also impose additional restrictions on property

0: market. And according to Realtor.com, Memphis had more than five times the national rate of newly listed homes, making it one of the most saturated markets in 2026. And it looks like that's all the time we have for this newspaper today. I hope you all have a great, great week. It's a beautiful day out there. Enjoy. Take care.
1: This is Bob Myers from the Historical Society of Michigan with a Michigan History Moment. The Model T Ford is perhaps the most famous automobile in the world. From its introduction in 1908 until production ceased in 1927, Ford produced some 15 million Model Ts. The car was simple, reliable, and affordable for middle-class Americans. The first Model Ts cost $825, equal to about $23,000 today. But mass production allowed Ford to drop its price. By 1925, a Model T cost only $260. The car earned several nicknames, most commonly Tin Lizzie and Flivver. The Tin Lizzie became such a prominent part of American popular culture that a whole series of Model T jokes swept the country. Some jokes dealt with the Model T's simple construction, such as, a little spark, a little coil, a little gas, a little oil, a piece of tin, a 2-inch board, put them together and you have a Ford. A favorite Model T joke had it that a farmer tore the tin metal roof off his barn, crated it up, and shipped it to the Ford Motor Company. A few days later, he received a letter from Ford that stated, your car is one of the worst wrecks we have ever seen, but we'll have it fixed for you within a week or 10 days. Another story had it that when Henry Ford delivered a speech, he announced that his factories were turning out a Model T every 3 minutes. That's not fast enough, shouted an audience member. Ford then declared that new machinery would soon allow the assembly line to produce a new auto every 90 seconds. That's not enough, cried the same heckler. Henry Ford asked him to explain. There's a sucker born every minute, the man declared. Well, the Model T was cheap, but the low cost came at a price to comfort. When two men allegedly were discussing Ford, one declared that Henry Ford had done something for America that everyone should appreciate. What's that? The other asked. The first one answered, he has made walking a pleasure. Henry Ford made a fortune on the Model T and loved the jokes, since they were great advertising and helped sell cars. When the Model A finally replaced the Model T, jokesters had the last laugh. Ford, they declared, had made a lady out of Lizzie. This Michigan History Moment was brought to you by MichiganHistoryMagazine.org.
2: 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Listener discretion is advised. Partly cloudy skies this evening with some patchy fog coming in overnight, a low of 54. We'll see patchy fog tomorrow morning, otherwise clouds coming in with a high of 80. Mostly sunny on Wednesday, can't rule out a chance of a shower, maybe a thunderstorm, and a high of 82. 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
3: 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My name is Kirk Vigneur, and I'll be reading articles from Michigan History Magazine. Michigan History Magazine is published bimonthly by the Historical Society of Michigan. Today I'll be reading articles from the July-August 1999 issue, the issue celebrating the Michigan century. And we've gotten ourselves up to the 1960s as this issue breaks the century down by decades. So in the 1960s, it is a decade of assassination, riots, and protest. The November 1963 assassination of President John F. Kennedy is the first of a series of murders that will leave civil rights leader Martin Luther King Jr., shown above, during the 1963 Walk to Freedom in Detroit, and former Lansing resident and black Muslim leader Malcolm X dead. The state's leading politician in the

These is George Romney. As a successful businessman who champions the compact car as an alternative to gas-guzzling dinosaurs, Romney is elected governor in 1964. The low point of Romney's governorship is the July 1967 Detroit race riot that leaves 44 people dead. One effort to unite a racially divided country comes with the rise of Motown, which gives us great entertainers and great music. And the timeline goes as follows. May 1961, Alan Shepard Jr. is the first American in space. February 1962, the United States military becomes formally involved in South Vietnam. August 1963, Martin Luther King Jr. delivers his I Have a Dream speech in Washington, D.C. January 1964, Michigan's new state constitution goes into effect. July 1964, President Lyndon Johnson signs the Civil Rights Act. February 1965, Malcolm X is assassinated in New York. June 1965, James McDivitt becomes the first Michiganian in space. July 1967, the worst race rioting in U.S. history leaves 44 dead in Detroit. February 1968, Michigan Governor George Romney pulls out of the Republican presidential race. April 1968, Martin Luther King Jr. is assassinated in Memphis, Tennessee. June 1968, Robert Kennedy is assassinated in Los Angeles, California. In July 1969, 400,000 people enjoy the music and the mud at the four-day Woodstock Music and Art Fair in upstate New York. And the emphasis on this decade for the magazine is on music. And we'll lead in with rock and roll in the 20th century. In 1925, William John Clinton Haley, the father of rock and roll, is born in Highland Park. Haley and the Comets have a number one hit, Rock Around the Clock, in 1955. Michigan rock stars using a stage name including Stevelyn Judkins Morris Hardaway, a.k.a. Stevie Wonder, who was born in Saginaw in 1951, records his first album at age 12. Thomas Gregory Jackson, a.k.a. Tommy James, who moves to Niles at the age of 11, has a number one hit, Hanky Panky, in 1966 with the Shondells. Louise Veronica Ciccone, a.k.a. Madonna, who was born in Bay City in 1959, releases her first record in 1983. 2 years later, she is the hottest recording star in the nation and on her way to becoming one of rock's most controversial artists. Detroiter Vincent Damone Fournier, a.k.a. Alice Cooper, who enjoys international fame for his onstage antics with a boa constrictor and black eye makeup, produces a hit album, Welcome to My Nightmare, in 1975. One of the most creative stage names belongs to Cooperville native Charles Westover, a.k.a. Del Shannon. Del comes from a Cadillac Coupe de Ville. Shannon is from a Battle Creek wrestler Westover meets. Del Shannon's Runaway is number one in 1961. A few Michigan rockers who entertain under their given name include Salvatore Sonny Bono, who was born in Detroit but moves to California, and in 1965, along with Sherilyn Sarkeesian LaPere, Cher releases I Got You, Babe. Detroiter Ted Nugent and the Amboy Dukes record Journey to the Center of the Mind in 1968. Detroiter Bob Seger and the Silver Bullet Band gain national recognition in 1976 with Night Moves. Aretha Franklin grows up in Detroit, and following a string of hits, her first is Respect, she is the first female inducted into the National Rock and Roll Hall of Fame. And our primary article in regards to this section is titled Speaking of Motown by Gary Graff. In his autobiography, To Be Loved, Berry Gordy Jr. writes about the celebration in the Detroit streets after Joe Louis defeated Max Schmeling in a 1938 boxing match. How could I ever do anything in my life that could make this many people happy? Gordy asks himself.
He didn't know it at the time, but founding Motown was the answer. Nearly 42 years later, Motown remains a success story of massive proportions. Motown gave us great entertainers and great music, artistry that helped unite a racially divided country. Motown was the world's most prominent and successful black-owned company, a symbol and a cultural icon whose impact remains an inspiration around the world. It's a company that put us on cloud nine, had us dancing in the streets, and going to a go-go. Deftly blending pop conventions with rhythm and blues grittiness and gospel heft, the music was a hybrid that touched all. You heard song after song come out of Motown and wondered just how they were producing this kind of magic, former Beatle Paul McCartney said of hearing Motown's early hits in Britain. When we came over to the States, that was one of the first places we wanted to go. We wanted to see these people and meet them and just try to get some kind of bead on this greatness. One man, Berry Gordy, had a dream and the tenacity to make it happen. He took an $800 loan from his family and parlayed it into a joyful noise, but he didn't do it alone. During the 60s, Motown's success was led by the likes of Smokey Robinson and the Miracles, Diana Ross and the Supremes, the Temptations, the Four Tops, Martha Reeves and the Vandellas, Marvin Gaye and Stevie Wonder. Even Motown's second-tier, less consistent hitmakers, such as the late Mary Wells, the Contours, Kim Weston, the Isley Brothers, and Gladys Knight and the Pips, were considered major stars by anyone who owned a transistor radio. Their success was also due to the wealth of talent behind the scenes. Writers and producers such as Norman Whitfield, Mickey Stevenson, and the juggernaut of Holland Dozier Holland, brothers Eddie and Brian, and their friend Lamont Dozier, the Funk Brothers, the core of musicians drawn from Detroit's jazz and soul clubs, were as responsible for the Motown sound as any of the writers, producers, and artists. Gordy moved Motown headquarters from the West Grand Boulevard building known as Hitsville, USA, to Los Angeles in 1972. The company's hit-making ways continued with the Jackson 5, the Commodores, Stevie Wonder's string of Grammy Awards, and Diana Ross's early film career. Rick James and Lionel Richie, along with Wonder, kept things afloat during the 1980s, but the company began to fade, although its catalog of hits remains a marketer's dream. Gordy sold Motown in 1988, but remains a chairman emeritus with the current owner, Universal Music Group, which is in the midst of rejuvenating the label, while at the same time exploring its history with archival albums and ventures such as the Motown Cafe. There are a lot of ways to tell the Motown story, but nobody tells it quite like the participants themselves. So sit back, put on some temps and tops, and let the Motown family tell you how they made the magic happen. Berry Gordy and the early days. Smokey Robinson, Motown singer, songwriter, and producer. People ask me many times, they say, why were there so many talented people in Detroit? I guarantee you that all over the world, in every little township, every little village, every little city, every big city, there is an abundant amount of talent. But the difference in Detroit was that we did have Berry Gordy. We had a man there who had a vision, who had a dream, and he had whatever fortitude and whatever it took to make a thing like that happen. Claudette Robinson, The Miracles. Berry had a dream many years before we met him of having a record company and producing artists and writing songs. His first ventures were writing songs for Jackie Wilson. When we auditioned for Jackie Wilson's manager, we saw this gentleman walking around, and that gentleman turned out to be Berry Gordy, who was very interested in our group, and most especially Smokey, because he had this little spiral notebook of about 100 songs. Berry Gordy. When I heard Smokey first sing was when I was a writer for Jackie Wilson. I had no company. I was just a writer, and I was in an office writing a song for Jackie and Smokey and the Miracles, came in to audition for Jackie Wilson's manager, and I just happened to be sitting there. After they sang three or four songs, they were rejected, and I thought they were just the cutest, the greatest, and most inspired. Claudette Robinson. Many people were not aware
that the Miracles were the very first group ever to get a contract for Berry Gordy and Motown Records. We were the only group that was around at the time with Berry. The only other artist at the time was Eddie Holland. We're talking about 1957. Berry Gordy. They were dejected and they were walking out. I left after them and talked to them in the hallway and told them how great they are. And when they found out I was Berry Gordy, Smokey had been studying Jackie Wilson, and I was a big star to him. And so I felt like I was somebody special. It was important for me to play the act of being more important. Claudette Robinson. In the early days, Berry was like his own distributor, basically taking the records around to the disc jockeys to get them played. He also had to pawn his suits so he could get money for recording sessions for us. Berry Gordy. The distributor sold a lot of records, but there were other companies and they would have to pay everybody, so they'd pay the hottest company. So we would have to wait until they paid the hot companies. When our money was due, they would either be close to bankruptcy or not paying us. And we would take what we could get and hope for another hit record. When we got another hit record, we'd go in and demand the money, and if they could afford to pay us, they would. Esther Edwards, Berry Gordy's sister, founder and chair of the Motown Historical Museum. $800 was a lot of money. I kept asking Berry, how are you going to pay it back? You don't have a job. He had quit his job, a good job, $85 a week at the Ford Motor Company on the assembly line. He had three children. My sister Gwen told him she knew he could write songs and that she was going to pay his child support for a year to give him a chance to get going. On finding talent. Berry Gordy. My talent was looking at people and finding that magic or talent. I thought everybody had it and showing them how to bring it out. I was pretty cocky. I thought I could make a star out of anybody. Martha Reeves of Martha Reeves and the Vandellas. Mary Wells had written a song and taken it to Berry Gordy, and Berry said, you're a good singer. Sing it as opposed to just being the writer. He discovered her when she was 14 years old. Kim Weston. I was singing in church one day, and a guy asked me if I was interested in doing some demos for a writer who happened to be the cousin of Eddie and Brian Holland. Eddie was at the demo session. They didn't like the guy's material, but they liked my voice, so they recommended that I come to Motown. Levi Stubbs of the Four Tops. We had been singing for a little while together, but never knew success as far as records were concerned. It was a real treat for us to see this kind of camaraderie and love at this record company. Hardworking people who were finally having the chance to show their wares. Martha Reeves. Berry was smart. He and Mickey Stevenson, my boss, went all around Detroit and signed the best of the jazz musicians and best of the talent. Amateur shows were a big thing in Detroit. When Hastings, the street that was torn down for urban renewal, had movie houses on it, that's where we auditioned. I knew nearly all the artists on an amateur level that Motown sort of corralled to its recording studio at 2648 West Grand Boulevard. The Motown family. Martha Reeves. When I met Berry Gordy Jr., he was a young man, not much older than us. He always looked like he had a dream in the back of his eyes, but he always had a plan. All we had to do was what he told us, just cooperate. He had in his mind a show business that none of us even knew about. Levi Stubbs. Berry was the right person at the right time for a lot of people. He was a genius as far as songs were concerned. He had that gift, and it was very subtle, because that's a very frustrating position to be in, to try to get the best out of everybody, and a lot of times they never knew themselves what they had. I think he's a genius in that respect. Esther Edwards. Berry had the skill to make strong men out of boys. He could also do the same for the girl singers. He was kind of a father figure, not that much older than the artists, but so many of them were from one parent or no parent homes. Smokey was 18 and his mother had died when he was 10, and he was raised by a sister who had 11 children. Claudette Robinson. Berry was the head, like a father, and we were like the children.
It was very easy to follow him, his direction and guidance and whatever, because he wanted to become successful, just as the artist wanted to become successful. Otis Williams from The Temptations. There are a lot of people who don't know that Barry's a very funny, humorous person. During the times when we were really seeing each other quite often, Barry would get into these bits of telling about his exploits of being a prize fighter and situations and things that he had gone through during his life. And as he's telling them, he's acting them out, and his eyes are bugging out, and the whole mannerisms. I would just stand there and say, man, you are a funny, funny person. The Supremes. Diana Ross. I was a very close friend of Smokey's niece, and I used to listen to Smokey rehearse in the basement. And then Smokey was the one who helped us get our first audition at Motown. Barry just happened to be passing through, and he stopped and said, would you sing that song again? I think we were doing There Goes My Baby or The Nighttime Is the Right Time, and we were busy really trying to sell it. We were really singing our hearts out. Barry Gordy. Diana's voice was not the greatest. She had sort of a little nasally sound, but she was so inspired with it. And so I wasn't crazy about the song, but I thought she was very good. I asked them what grade they were in. She said she was in the 12th grade, and they wanted to start singing right then. I said, no, go back to school. Get your education. When you graduate, come back and see me. That's what happened. They came back. Diana Ross. So I came back, and I was his secretary during the summer. Barry Gordy. And yes, she was very enthusiastic about being a singer. She would just really work at it. She was willing to pay the price. She said she was a great secretary, and I would give her a job. And I did. I think she lasted about 3 weeks. Diana Ross. Of the first 9 records we had out, we didn't have any hits, and Barry kind of stayed with us. With every one of the artists, he kind of stuck with them through when it was difficult, when we were learning. Claudette Robinson. I remember how long it took the Supremes to get a hit. I mean, time after time after time. It just wasn't happening for them. I think when they finally got a hit, everybody was really happy for them. I know I was. On the Road. Martha Reeves. Our first experience of traveling with the Motown Review. It was rough. We were all from meager means. We went on the road with a 12-piece band, 10 acts, and a Trailways bus. It broke down whenever it felt like it. On one occasion, we were in the hills of Kentucky, and the bus brakes went out, and the driver was driving furiously, and we didn't know why. When we got to the foot of the hill and the bus came to a stop, he let out a big sigh. We asked why. What's wrong with him? He explained to us that the brakes had gone out several miles back, and it was a blessing that we could stop. Claudette Robinson. For our first professional date at the Apollo Theater, we made $750 for the week, and that was for all 5 of us, plus our guitar player. And with that, we had to buy our meals, we had to join the union, we had to pay for cleaning and our hotel bill, and managed to get to the Apollo from Detroit. Even when things didn't cost as much, that still was a lot of money for all those people. We drove and we stayed at the Teresa Hotel across the street from the Apollo. When we came home, we actually had nothing left. Hanging out at Hitsville. Rick James, Motown session musician and solo artist. You walk into this little house on West Grand Boulevard, and it didn't give the ambiance or presence that you were in a capital of some major corporation. You would never know, other than the people standing around are Marvin Gaye, the Isley Brothers, Stevie Wonder, or somebody, that you, even in a studio of insurmountable fame and joy. Inside, it was like a family atmosphere. Everybody talked to each other, everybody kicked around, everybody joked, everybody laughed. Esther Edwards. Ours was a close-knit family that helped each other to do what they were trying to do. Everybody that joined the company kind of became like a part of the family. Renoma Gordy Singleton, Gordy's second wife. Motown was built on faith and trust and loyalty. It was a family. Otis Williams. You knew
that here we are at a company that had a very different, special kind of vibe going for it. So much so that when the company closed at 6 o'clock, me and a few others would be there cleaning the floors, emptying the ashtrays in the trash cans, and getting ready for the next day for people to come back and work. Now, in most cases, you don't find artists doing something like that. But it was such a fun, loving place, and with a family-oriented kind of feel, you just went beyond the call of being an artist. You wanted to do whatever you could to make Motown become what it's best become now. Smokey Robinson. Hitsville was a unique place because that's where we hung out. When we came off of a 51-nighter tour, and you'd be dead tired, rather than going to home to get some rest, everybody went there because we knew that everybody was going to be there. We hung out there because it was a wonderful place to be. Martha Reeves. The juices were flowing. The energy was new and fresh. Mickey's Monkey was recorded on the spur of the moment. Smokey came up with this idea and came up to the lobby where everyone was sitting and hanging around. He said, "Come on, everybody, let's make a record." When we got into the studio, he said, "All right, is everybody ready?" It became part of the record. It was not supposed to be on there. The record was supposed to start with "Lum Dee Lum Dee Lum Dee I," but because of the energy and the sound, it was kept on. Otis Williams. The only real miracle on that was Smokey. They couldn't find the other miracles. I guess so myself and some of the Vandellas and whoever else was around, we were pulling for anybody that was connected with Motown as artists and producers. The producer or songwriter would say, "Hey, we need somebody to clap their hands," or "We need some foot stompers." And we would go in there and do it. Like on "Try It, Baby," that's the Temptations behind Marvin Gaye. You would do whatever it would take to help people make it, as well as to help yourself make it. Levi Stubbs. There was never a rivalry with the Temptations. That was for show, I guess. But there was never a rivalry. We were the best of friends. We were always genuinely pleased when they got a number one record. Diana Ross. We were doing something that we loved. We probably at that time didn't have to be paid. We just wanted to sing and wanted to make music. Rick James. The Funk Brothers, Motown's session musicians, were the greatest overall players of a sound that existed, more so than the Beatles or anyone else. The Beatles were great as four guys who played together and just had an overall sound, but the Funk Brothers, the Motown musicians, stand beyond anybody as far as the music that they did and the sound that they created. They were all real wonderful guys. There was never any ego with any of them. They always had much love and admiration for one another. Kim Weston. The producers were young people too. It wasn't like you were walking into an establishment that had in existence for a long time. A lot of things were trial and error. They tried it, and if this didn't work, they tried something else until they got something right. Rick James. Once you went into the studio, into that back room, it was all business. Ah, really, it wasn't. It would take a minute because the musicians would come into the session and they'd all be laughing or joking about the night before or whatever, and you'd have to calm them down. I remember James Jamerson, who was the bass player for the Funk Brothers. He told me how to scream at the guys. These were the main session men, and I remember he made me scream at the top of my lungs, telling them to shut up and let's do this session. I was scared, but they all got quiet. Berry Gordy. It was hard work. It was fierce competition, but it was a lot of hugging and kissing and stuff. It was just a time and place where it was all about the music. Esther Edwards. They saw it as competition. But it was not competition because everybody supported everybody else. When one artist got a hit, everybody was so happy. They would help each other. "Hey man, that tune you just mixed, there's a bad note in there. Check that out." It was that kind of spirit. Levi Stubbs, Holland Dozier Holland. When they wrote a song, they would call us in, get a key on it, and let us take a shot at it. It wouldn't take but a few moments for them to get it together, because they could communicate with the musicians. We'd be recording with the musicians
at the same times in some cases, and in some cases we'd do it to a track. It all depended on how much time there was. Berry Gordy. There was so much love when we made that music, and there was so much creativity, and there was so much realness. And that's why the music had the magic. It wasn't because we thought we were going to be doing something or even at some point realize that we were something. Adding spit and polish. Diana Ross. Gordy not only made it so that we could sing our songs, and he wasn't just about making the record and making the money, but he taught us, or they put together a group of people that taught us. Martha Reeves. The good thing about Motown is the fact that we were groomed. We had music theory, we had choreography by Charlie Atkins, and Mrs. Powell definitely made a difference in all the ladies' lives. She worked with some of the guys, too, but the finishing course she gave us allowed us to go anywhere in the world and be accepted. Diana Ross, even today, if I think about how I'm sitting, Mrs. Powell taught us how to sit those legs in the right way when you're sitting in front of people. Rick James, in essence, it was a good thing. There's nothing wrong with learning a little etiquette. How to walk right if you slump, or how to order wines and eat right. Those kinds of things all proved beneficial for all those people who went, because a lot of those guys just came out of the ghettos and they were drinking Apple Ripple and Thunderbird, Cold Duck. So when they went to that school, they learned about Dom Perignon and lobster and creme brulee. Civil rights movement. Martha Reeves. We were as active in the civil rights movement as any other organization. The difference is we didn't picket or march and parade. We got on stage and sang our music, and everybody fell in love. Berry Gordy. As we had the trials and tribulations of change, the racial tensions, the marches, and they were all doing it to Motown music, both sides, and that just thrills me. Smokey Robinson. Diana Ross and the Supremes opened a lot of doors for the rest of us. They were almost like the entertainment guinea pigs. Berry saw something in them that, honestly, the rest of us didn't have, so he opened a lot of doors with them. Motown leaves Detroit. Esther Edwards. I really don't think that Berry Gordy would have ever moved if he had known how important we were in Detroit. We had over 450 staff employees at one time when we were there, but there was no Chamber of Commerce, no city people, mayors, or anybody recognizing that. Berry Gordy. We would have been better off with the record thing if we had stayed in Detroit. There have been times when I felt it was stupid to come out here and get into something, even though we had successful movies like Mahogany and Lady Sings the Blues. I wanted to be in the movie business and to do things out here, and that was it. It was growth. So we gained the movie thing, but the record thing didn't go as well. Martha Reeves. There was a big outburst of tempers when the company moved. That hurt me because I had a new little baby, an infant son. But that didn't stop me because I had instructions, the things I was taught at Motown. Berry Gordy, we were pioneers and no one knew it would be successful. And when they found out it was, then that's when the competition got very, very heavy. And many other things happened in the 60s and 70s that have changed the whole system. The whole system changed. Rick James, the Motown sound by 1977 or so had basically died. It hadn't died, but it was definitely calling for respiratory assistance. The Commodores and Stevie Wonder were the only original things that were coming out of Motown at that time when I came on the scene. I was probably one of the last ones to hold it up. After me, it was all gone. The Legacy, Smokey Robinson. Even when I wasn't a Motown artist, I feel like any artist that's ever been connected to Motown, who became popular there, no matter where you go or what you do, people always associate you with Motown. Rick James, it had its day, man. There was a day for Motown. There comes a time when music changes around you, and what happens with Motown was that everybody wasn't able to make the change. When Sly and the Family Stone started to happen, and Jimi Hendrix, and the independent black thing,
and the hey, we don't have to wear the same suit thing started. The whole industry changed for black R&B performers. Motown just couldn't fit that genre anymore. They were trying to relive the 60s, and consequently, it fell. Otis Williams. With any company, be it Motown or General Motors or IBM, you have fluctuation points. You go up and down. Motown is no different than all the other corporations that have gone through changes. Motown has done that and is still around, even though I must say Motown today is not the Motown I'm really well acquainted with from the 60s and early 70s. Rick James. Barry will always be a genius. My take on him now is that he's enjoying life, but his eyes and his hands, contrary to popular belief, are still on Motown. I'll always believe that. That's like his child, and you never let your child go. Martha Reeves. I imagine that God came along and sprinkled some blessings over the Motown recording studio at 2648 West Grand Boulevard because of the way everyone joined together and united to make a loving music that will last forever. Otis Williams. Motown's music stands head and shoulders above some of the best. You go to the movies, you see trailers, you hear some Motown music. You turn on the television, and you hear some Motown music on commercials. I've been in elevators, and the music is Motown music. It's like there's no escaping the Motown music. I'm very proud that I came along at that point in time and was part of something that will no doubt be going on when we're all dead and gone. Diana Ross, I travel a lot, and the music is so very now. It's still right here and right on the moment. And you know, I'd like to be able to look back another 40 years and say the kids are still liking the music, because it's real, it's genuine. Rick James, the bottom line is that for 40 years, Motown stood tall among every record company, and it gave more joy than any record company I can think of. It damn sure raised me, and it damn sure raised you. Berry Gordy, after 40 years, to be respected and loved by these people is wonderful. The one thing about Motown people is that they have that love. Like any family, we get mad, we get happy, we get this and that, but that love will always stay. That's what I did it all for, to be loved. Gary Graff, who lives in Beverly Hills, Michigan, is a writer for the Oakland Press. Because of the length of the articles in the 70s and 80s, we're going to skip a couple decades up to the 1990s. In the 1990s, Americans are abuzz about the internet. Millions of people surf the World Wide Web for instant access to news and sports information, like the Detroit Red Wings winning the 1997 Stanley Cup. Americans also use the internet's news groups and chat rooms to discuss innumerable topics, including Jack Kevorkian, the Royal Oak pathologist, who adds the term assisted suicide to Americans' vocabulary. The nation mourns domestic terrorism in Oklahoma City, a 1995 bombing conspired by former Michiganian Terry Nichols. In Michigan government, two eras end. Richard Austin, losing his first election in 25 years, is unseated as Secretary of State by Candace Miller in 1994. In 1998, Frank Kelly steps down as Attorney General, the post he has held since 1961. The century is closing with the nation's economy booming. Unprecedented prosperity is led in part by Michigan's automobile industry, now driving into its second century. The timeline reads, June 1990, Jack Kevorkian performs his first assisted suicide. January 1991, the Gulf War starts. February 1992, Russia and the United States sign a treaty officially ending the Cold War. June 1993, Michigan's last Cold War Air Force Base, Wurtsmith in Oscoda, closes. April 1995, a massive truck bomb explodes, leveling Oklahoma City's federal building. June 1997, the Detroit Red Wings win the Stanley Cup Hockey Championship. January 1998, University of Michigan Wolverines are declared national football champs. November 1998, Detroit City Council and Michigan voters say yes to building three Indian-operated casinos in the downtown district. November 1998, the Chrysler Corporation of Auburn Hills merges with Germany's Daimler Corporation.
February 1999, President William J. Clinton, only the second president to be impeached, is not convicted by the Senate. April 1999, riots in East Lansing after MSU's basketball team loses to Duke leave the community embarrassed. In May 1999, General Motors announces plans to build a new line of cars in Lansing, keeping the future of the mid-Michigan auto industry alive. Under entertainment in the 20th century, Detroit is the birthplace of many accomplished actors and actresses, including George Peppard from the A-Team, Robert Wagner Jr., Heart to Heart et al., Harry Morgan, Dragnet and MASH, Ed McMahon, The Johnny Carson Show, Gilda Radner and Lily Tomlin, both from Saturday Night Live, and Marlo Thomas from That Girl. A few outstaters of note include Dick Martin of Battle Creek, whose comedy Laugh-In changes television humor, Redford native Richard Kiel, who at over 7 feet tall is the tallest bad guy James Bond encounters in Moonraker and The Spy Who Loved Me. Deerfield native Danny Thomas has a hit with Make Room for Daddy, but his fundraising for St. Jude's Children's Research Hospital gives him more lasting fame. Grosse Pointe Park native Julie Harris becomes one of the most acclaimed actresses of our time, earning 20 major acting awards, including 2 Emmys and 5 Tonys. Elizabeth June Thornburg, a.k.a. Betty Hutton, is born in Battle Creek in 1921 and gets her first big break as the singing, gun-toting Annie Oakley in the 1950 production of Annie Get Your Gun. Tim Allen comes to Birmingham at the age of 11. After graduating from Western Michigan University in 1976, he spends over 2 years in jail for possession of narcotics. In 1990, Allen gets his break with Home Improvement, which becomes one of television's most popular sitcoms. Born in Mississippi, James Earl Jones moves to Michigan as a young boy and grows up in Baldwin. After graduating from the University of Michigan, he begins a varied acting career that ranges from Broadway to being the voice of Darth Vader and King Mufasa. One of the best-known Michigan movies is Anatomy of a Murder, based on a best-selling novel by Judge John Volker. It stars Jimmy Stewart, Lee Remick, and Eve Arden, is directed by Otto Preminger, and is filmed in Marquette, Ishpeming, and Big Bay in 1959. Our primary article for the 90s is A Century of Making Cars by Mike Smith. Michigan stands well poised to usher in the new century. The state boasts a strong, diverse economy, home to tremendous apple and cherry orchards, fields of corn, wheat, mint, and potatoes, as well as iron mines, lumber mills, and machine shops. A highly skilled workforce manufactures a wide variety of products for customers around the world. And Michigan's largest city, Detroit, is one of America's premier industrial centers. There is a rich diversity of people and cultures among Michigan citizens, and the state is a destination of choice for immigrants from around the world. As Michiganians look to the future, a great future of speculation involves the automobile. Magazines and newspapers are filled with advertisements for automobiles, as well as stories of experiments with new technology and new types of motive power. Detroit's auto show is a popular event, and a new way of selling automobiles is now underway in the city. $18.99 or $19.99? Both. This description of Michigan in 1899 remains accurate a century later. In 1999, Michigan still boasts a vibrant, diverse economy and citizenry, a highly skilled, well-educated workforce, and there is a great deal of speculation regarding the future of Michigan's automobile industry. Newspapers, magazines, and journals, along with modern media such as television, radio, and the internet, are filled with stories of new automotive technology, new cars, and the status of the industry. In 1899, Michigan was not the center of the world's automotive industry. But for most of the 20th century, automobile manufacturing has been the state's premier industry. And as we enter the 21st century, making cars is still what Michigan does best. After 100 years, has Michigan come full circle? Yes and no. There are similarities, to be sure. But after a century of making cars, there are huge differences. In 1899, Michigan was just beginning to make automobiles.
During the 1890s, thousands of mechanics, businessmen, and inventors across America spent a great deal of money and effort in the quest to make automobiles. But by 1899, only a few companies actually produced and sold cars. That year, for example, Henry Ford and several investors formed the Detroit Automobile Company. After producing 12 rather unreliable gasoline engine delivery wagons, the enterprise folded. A second Henry Ford company failed in 1901. Ford finally achieved success in 1903 when he formed the Ford Motor Company. In 1899, Detroit was already one of the nation's industrial powerhouses, famous for making railroad cars. Indeed, railroad car manufacturing was the city's largest employer. Detroit also made more cast iron stoves than any city in the world and was a leading producer of ships, tobacco products, pharmaceuticals, and packaged seeds for home gardens. It possessed the same crucial ingredients that drive automotive industry today: a great location, a highly skilled workforce, and people with ideas. Ransom Eli Olds established the Olds Motor Works near Belle Isle in Detroit in 1899. It was the first factory in the world built exclusively to manufacture automobiles. Although its factory burned to the ground in March 1901, the Olds Motor Works became the industry leader when it built 425 curved-dash Olds. Almost 100 years later, Oldsmobile, the oldest automobile nameplate in America, continues to make cars in Lansing. Remember, this issue is from 1999. Although Detroit is now known worldwide for making cars, it was certainly not the only Michigan city to adopt automobile manufacturing. West Michigan was an early hotbed for experimental cars and engines in the 1890s. By 1910, automobile manufacturing was also taking place in Flint, Pontiac, and Lansing. During the course of the 20th century, more than 300 Michigan automobile companies built and sold cars, buses, trucks, and other motorized vehicles. In 1999, southeastern Michigan, an area that encompasses Flint, Pontiac, Lansing, and metropolitan Detroit, manufactures more cars, trucks, and auto parts than any region in the United States. 18 out of 68 American car and truck assembly plants are located in Michigan. Moreover, drive through any major Michigan city, as well as many smaller towns and cities throughout the state, and you will find an automotive-related factory, technical center, or office complex. Shock absorbers are manufactured in Monroe, rearview mirrors are made in Zeeland, and cowhide is turned into leather for car seats in Grand Haven. One of every 10 Michiganians works in the automotive industry, and many others work in restaurants, stores, gas stations, and other businesses that supply non-automotive goods and services to the industry and its employees. Detroit is still an industrial powerhouse, but it no longer makes railroad cars, stoves, or ships. Instead, it remains the undisputed Motor City, the capital of the world's automobile industry. There are still 3 assembly plants in the city of Detroit, and 8 more in nearby cities such as Dearborn and Pontiac. No American metropolitan area has more. The Detroit area is home to the 2 largest car companies in the world, General Motors Corporation and Ford Motor Company, and the American headquarters of Daimler Chrysler, the world's 3rd largest auto manufacturer. Together, their global factory systems built more than 15 million vehicles in 1998. Automakers such as Toyota and Volkswagen, and automobile suppliers such as Lear Corporation and Detroit Diesel, have offices and research facilities in metropolitan Detroit. More than 100 major automobile technical centers are located in the nearby suburbs. The Center for the Study of Automotive Transportation at the University of Michigan is a global authority on the automobile industry. Wayne State University in Detroit is known internationally for its automobile engineering programs and, with one of the most sophisticated crash test laboratories in the world, is respected for its cutting-edge research in automobile safety. Journals such as Automotive News, Ward's Auto World, and Automotive Industries are based in metropolitan Detroit. In short, many of the most innovative people in the automobile industry work in Michigan's design centers, office cubicles, boardrooms, test tracks, engineering facilities, and factories. It is no overstatement to say that in 1999,
Southeastern Michigan is the intellectual and technical center of the global automobile industry. Although automobile manufacturing was just beginning in 1899, Olds, Ford, and other Michiganians who dreamed of making cars established a manufacturing ideal that still drives the automobile industry today. They envisioned a nation on wheels. Whether the potential car owner was a farmer or a suburban parent, an executive or a worker, these auto pioneers believed that all Americans should have the benefits of personal transportation, a car to fit their needs. To make their vision a reality, early automobile makers needed a highly skilled workforce. In 1899, automobiles were handcrafted, assembled from the first bolt to the last by highly skilled tradesmen. Often teams of workers built large components such as engines, chassis, and bodies. Moreover, early automakers often relied upon suppliers for finished components. Detroit's C.R. Wilson Carriage Company, for example, began supplying complete bodies to the Olds Motor Works soon after it opened. The Dodge brothers, John and Horace, the prototype automobile suppliers, created a huge industrial firm by producing engines, axles, and transmissions for both Olds and Ford before becoming automakers themselves in 1914. By the 1910s, the advent of mass production caused a tremendous shift in the nature of automobile production. After Henry Ford installed moving assembly lines throughout his Highland Park plant in 1914, most production work was reduced to simple repetitive tasks. Other car makers rapidly adopted his production methods, and soon the industry's factories employed hundreds of thousands of unskilled and semi-skilled auto workers. Roughly 1 in 10 was a skilled tradesperson. At the same time, automakers began to use their own employees to build the majority of the parts they needed to make cars. In 1999, the pendulum is swinging back toward higher levels of skill on the shop floor. American automakers suffered through some rough economic times during the 1970s, 1980s, and early 1990s. Global competition, consumer demand for quality and innovation, and federal emission and safety standards forced the automobile industry to reshape itself. Automakers and suppliers invested heavily in new technology and created modern assembly lines where highly skilled workers operate a combination of tools, computers, and robotics. There was no union of auto workers in 1899. Only a few hundred people were employed in the fledgling industry. In major cities, some skilled craftsmen, such as carpenters and iron molders, were members of trade unions, but not the vast majority of Michigan's industrial workers. Detroit was generally considered an open shop town. Today, the United Automobile Workers is one of the most powerful unions in America, and its members build cars and parts for GM, Ford, Daimler Chrysler, Auto Alliance, and hundreds of automobile suppliers. Since the UAW was founded in 1935, it has struggled and bargained for wages, fair industrial relations, health care, pensions, workplace safety, and job security for its members, to say nothing of its support of civil rights and other social movements. The result is a standard of living for UAW members that places them among the elite of the world's industrial workers. Automobile suppliers might come closest to repeating history. In 1999, automakers increasingly are relying upon suppliers for the design and production of finished components. This year, General Motors announced its plans to build a new assembly plant in Lansing. Reminiscent of the Olds Motor Works in 1899, this new plant will assemble cars using a number of major components manufactured in nearby factories operated by independent suppliers. Some industry analysts have even suggested that car makers in the future might only orchestrate the process of automobile manufacturing and leave all production work, parts making, as well as final assembly, to suppliers. One issue has remained unchanged throughout the past century. Michigan's automakers must sell the cars they build. Detroiter William Metzger was one businessman who believed there was indeed a bright future in automobile sales and service. In 1898, he opened the first independent automobile dealership in America on Jefferson Avenue in downtown Detroit. Metzger had another idea for 1899. With the support of a businessman who was interested in selling sporting goods,
He staged an exhibit of sports equipment and automobiles at Detroit's Light Guard Armory. Metzger displayed four cars for his dealership, two Waverly Electrics, and two mobile steam cars. More than 200 sportsmen attended Detroit's first auto show. The 1999 auto show in Detroit had the same intent as Metzger's show 100 years earlier, to sell cars. But it was a dramatically different affair. This year's North American International Auto Show featured 40 automakers from around the world displaying more than 750 of their cars and trucks. Established as an international show in 1989, over the last decade, more than 400 concept cars and prototypes were first introduced to the public at the Detroit Auto Show. Almost 700,000 people attended the 1999 show. In 1999, much like 1899, the nature of automobile sales is about to change. Metzger's prototype automobile dealership set the pattern for where and how automobiles would be sold for the next 100 years. As this century closes, most people buy their cars and trucks from independent dealers. But the internet might replace dealerships as the primary point for purchasing a vehicle. In 1999, more and more people are buying their cars and trucks from a website. AutoNation, the largest dealership chain in America, predicts that its internet sales in 2001 will top $3 billion. Without a doubt, the cars and trucks made in Michigan today are the most visible evidence of the difference a century makes. In 1899, most cars were essentially horse-drawn carriages with engines. They were few in number, hard to start and operate, only traveled at a few miles per hour, and constantly needed repairs. In 1999, automobiles are technological wonders. They travel thousands of miles with minimal maintenance, start with the turn of a key, or by an electronic remote control. Even the family minivan is capable of speeding along at 100 miles per hour, using less gas and emitting fewer pollutants than Ford's Model T. Modern cars and trucks have computer chips that control engines, transmissions, steering systems, the temperature inside the vehicle, and many other driving functions. Automobiles can now be equipped with satellite-linked global positioning systems that display on the instrument panel the car's exact location on any street or highway. To relate the history of the automobile's technological progress during the past century would take volumes. One can only imagine the innovations that will be developed during the course of another 100 years. One technological question salient in 1899 is again on the table in 1999. In the 21st century, what will be the primary motive power for automobiles? Although internal combustion engines reigned supreme in this century and still power almost every car and truck made today, steam and electric automobiles were serious competitors in 1899. A century later, it is safe to say that future gasoline-powered cars will share the road with those powered with alternative engines. In 1999, automobile makers are investing enormous amounts of money, research, and effort into the development of new types of motive power. The age of steam cars appears to be over, but Americans can once again own an electric automobile. Ford Motor Company Chairman William Clay Ford Jr. recently announced that the automaker plans to have a fleet of cars powered by fuel cells ready for sale by 2001. These vehicles will emit almost no pollutants. Other car makers are experimenting with hybrid cars, which are started with a small gasoline engine and driven by an electric motor powering by self-charging batteries. These are just a few of the ideas that automobile inventors and engineers are developing. Much like 1899, the question of motive power for the next century's cars and trucks is once again unsettled. Michigan's automobile industry has a spectacular history of technological progress and financial success during the course of the past century. However, it is not an unblemished record. During the past 100 years, automobiles have been major contributors to air pollution, traffic jams, and urban sprawl. Michigan's automobile industry has provided jobs and a high standard of living for generations of Michiganians. There are still hundreds of thousands of automotive jobs in the state, but in 1999,
modern, highly automated, computer-driven factories, technical centers, and offices employ a vastly reduced workforce. 30 years ago, about one in every six Michiganians worked in the automobile industry. No one in 1899

0: Library, as well as a Michigan History Magazine contributing editor. We'll finish up today with the triptychs part from the last two decades we read about. The 1960s, Berry Gordy's former recording studio is Hitsville, USA. The original studio where many Motown hits were recorded is now the Motown Historical Museum and contains a variety of artifacts, including costumes worn by the Supremes and Michael Jackson's sequined glove. The Motown Historical Museum is located at 2648 West Grand Boulevard, Detroit. Phone number 313-875-2266. Gordy, Stevie Wonder, the Jackson 5, the Supremes, and the Temptations are a few of the many Motown artists honored at the Rock and Roll Hall of Fame and Museum in Cleveland, Ohio. Of special interest are the exhibits of the early influences that led to the formation of rock music and Motown sound. The 1990s, there's no shortage of car museums in Michigan. The R.E. Olds Transportation Museum in downtown Lansing has an impressive collection of Oldsmobiles and traces Lansing's important role in auto production. Their phone number is 517-372-0529. More than 150 beautifully displayed cars are waiting for you at the Gilmore Classic Car Club of America. The museum is located in Hickory Corners near Kalamazoo, and it lists their phone number of 616-671-5089, although that area code may have changed. The Motorsports Museum, located in Novi, specializes in highly significant race vehicles, such as land and water speed record holders. They have a phone number of 800-250-7223. And last but not least, the showroom of automotive history at the Henry Ford Museum in Dearborn features vehicles that have made a substantial contribution to the auto industry in design, production, or engineering. The museum contains several presidential limousines as well as an outstanding display of Ford Motor Company vehicles from past to present, with a phone number of 800-835-5237. That will end our reading today for the Michigan History Hour from Michigan History Magazine. 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Your reader today has been Kirk Venier.
1: 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Partly cloudy skies this evening with some patchy fog coming in overnight, a low of 54. We'll see patchy fog tomorrow morning, otherwise clouds coming in with a high of 80. Mostly sunny on Wednesday, can't rule out a chance of a shower, maybe a thunderstorm, and a high of 82. 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

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This is Alan Clarkson with Roger Kennedy and the reading of the Detroit News and Free Press. For the next half hour, I will be reading the Michigan News and Detroit area news. Starting off with Michigan News, this item from the Detroit News. As trades face shortages, Michigan programs build worker pipeline. Jason Porter dips his paintbrush into a can, turning the bristles white before coating a window frame on the second floor of a Detroit home. Porter, 46, switched from the engineering world to skilled trades 10 years ago. Now doing total home renovations, Porter said he's glad he followed the ongoing push to join the skilled trades workforce. I've always liked using my hands and working with tools. It can be hard work at times, but I really enjoy it. I work with a great group of guys. The upstairs of the home that Porter is working on is being renovated while the family lives in the more finished first floor, a unique situation that contractor Shawnee Barnes Saylor, CEO of Always Impact Construction Services, was willing to work around. Barnes Saylor is a recent graduate from the inaugural class of the Ignite Detroit Contractors Program, a free initiative funded by the Gilbert Family Foundation that's designed to help early-stage contractors in Detroit develop the skills needed to grow their businesses. Now in its second year,

0: The program had 39 graduates last year. Barnes Saylor said Ignite's training was incredibly rewarding, pushing her to improve. It was a room of like-minded individuals, eager to grow, learn, and connect. The program put us in a space of critically thinking through our business plans, our growth, our numbers, and how we can grow and contribute to the ecosystem. Ignite Detroit is one of several programs working to strengthen Michigan's skilled trades workforce during a persistent scarcity. Michigan's skilled trades workforce totals nearly 255,000, the eighth largest in the nation, but a significant shortage remains and is expected to continue through 2030 as professional trades are projected to account for more than 520,000 jobs in Michigan, leaving the state facing a potential gap of 265,000 workers. Total labor shortages from infrastructure trade occupations will be approximately 70,000 jobs per year, according to the Michigan Department of Labor and Economic Opportunity, driven in part by new jobs created by federal infrastructure investment. Various organizations are responding by offering free or low-cost training and career development programs designed to bring more workers into fields they say offer constant opportunity. Ignite Detroit takes contractors from all trades under its wings, from landscaping to plumbing, roofing to painting. To help contractors in the various trades, Ignite Detroit offers training sessions, group coaching, and educational models focused on six areas: leadership, finance, tech, marketing, customer relations, and human relations. Then program participants receive one-on-one coaching, including an in-depth look at individual contractor businesses. Barnes Saylor made several changes to her business after completing the program. There was a laundry list of changes. We are now very intentional with our contracts and the legal space of it. With every project we do, every subcontractor we're working with, we make absolutely sure our contracts are in order. I'm also more intentional about our numbers, how these projects generate revenue, and how we can use that revenue to build our business. As a result, Barnes Saylor said she's seen real progress. Kimley Naylor, program manager of Ignite Detroit, said successes like Barnes Saylor's can make a world of difference to the community, especially as that city makes a comeback. Naylor said helping local businesses and contractors grow through Ignite Detroit benefits the skilled Detroiters the local companies hire. Helping to ensure contractors have these individuals to employ, the U.S. Department of Labor recently awarded a $5.1 million grant to LEO to train 680 justice-involved Michiganians for skilled trade jobs. Called the Michigan Reentry Employment in Skilled Trades, Advanced Manufacturing, Registered Apprenticeships, and Training Initiative, this program is one of the state's latest efforts to address its skilled trades labor shortage. Krista Johnson, Director for Workforce Development at LEO, said this program is in its planning stages and hopes to have it running toward the end of the year. While no individuals have been selected to participate yet, Johnson says the program plans to work closely with everyone chosen to ensure they receive the most beneficial experience possible. The program will work with participants beyond the job offer, hoping to help ensure they remain employed rather than reoffending. They will craft a plan based not only on the skills and knowledge that the individuals bring, but also what their career goals are, Johnson said. We want to make sure career planning and support services are in place so the individuals can ultimately be successful, meet their goals, and obtain employment. Other organizations building up the workforce include SER Metro Detroit and Emerging Industries Training Institute. These two nonprofits offer training programs free of charge. That story continues in the Detroit news, but for time, we're going to turn to additional Michigan news. This item from the Detroit Free Press. It's having a little trouble loading here. Here we go. Michigan UIA warns of scammers asking for cash up front for big payouts. We've all heard plenty of warnings about job scams. Now here's a very troubling warning about ways that the jobless could easily lose $100 or more. A new scam, possibly one fueled by an artificial intelligence-driven call center, is targeting Michigan residents by claiming that all they have to do is pay an upfront fee to collect some pretty lucrative cash that's supposedly owed to them by the Michigan Unemployment Insurance Agency. One Michigan consumer reported receiving a call from someone claiming to be a UIA manager who indicated that the agency owed the resident about $4,000. First, though, the Michigan resident would have to pay a $105 fee. This call reportedly came from a 313 area code. Well-versed crime rings, of course, know precisely how to mask their identities on caller ID to appear that they are local or legitimate. If you get one of these calls, don't be tempted for even a minute to hand over some money or ID information. Hang up and save your cash. UIA recommends that anyone who receives a call, text, or email that appears to be fake should hang up and call the agency's customer service hotline immediately to verify whether the call is legitimate. That hotline number is 866-500-0017. Anyone who has an active or previous unemployment claim is able to ask the customer service staff to review and verify their claim's current standing. The UIA corresponds with anyone receiving unemployment benefits through their secure Michigan Web Account Manager account or by regular mail. The UIA is not texting you, emailing you, or calling out of the blue. The UIA does not charge a fee to release unemployment benefits to anyone who qualifies for payments. There is no cost to apply for benefits. There's no end to the ways criminals prey on people to try to steal their money, said Jason Palmer, director of the Michigan UIA, in a statement. You should be cautious if you're contacted randomly by someone who says they are from UIA and offering you money. Individuals receive unemployment benefits in the state of Michigan two ways if they qualify. Benefits are posted to a debit card from U.S. Bank, or you receive benefits by direct deposit to your own bank account. Oddly enough, the phone scam in Michigan mirrors an alert by the Unemployment Insurance Integrity Center, which is part of the U.S. Department of Labor. The center said an artificial intelligence-driven fraudulent call operation targeted North Dakota residents, telling individuals that $4,000 in unclaimed unemployment insurance benefits was available to them. The caller then would try to collect personal identifiable information from the victim. Crooks aren't always asking for cash up front. Sometimes they're impersonating employees of state unemployment agencies to ask for your Social Security number or other information that can be used to commit fraud down the line. Over the years, we've heard other unemployment-related scams where crooks try to steal personal information, including putting fake unemployment forms online. Another scheme, according to a Michigan UIA alert in 2024, involved criminals gaining access to cell phones to ultimately change bank account information. That earlier alert noted, once a thief has mirrored a victim's cell phone, they can read email notifications, get into financial accounts, or change information such as bank routing numbers. In the case of unemployment claims, just before a worker must certify for biweekly jobless benefits, criminals will change direct deposit information to a bank account they control. Money is then automatically sent to the criminal's account instead of the bank the worker uses. That story continues with additional history of unemployment scams in Michigan. For time, we're going to turn to additional Michigan news. This item from the Detroit News. Michigan firms have cited AI for layoffs. Reality may be more complex. Across Michigan, companies are citing artificial intelligence as a driver behind workforce reductions, from a Grand Rapids insurance and fintech giant cutting thousands of jobs, to a broader wave of technology sector layoffs nationally that experts say is only partly about AI itself. Some experts and economists say AI as it exists today can replace functions of jobs, but the technology isn't ready to take humans' jobs at scale. Citing AI, however, can prod companies to look ahead of the curve, when in reality, reasons for headcount reductions often remain the same as ever. Lower sales, strategy change-ups, previous overhiring, and outsourcing. The practice has become known as AI washing. It's happening. It's very difficult to assess how prevalent it is, said Nigel Melville, Associate Professor of Technology and Operations at the University of Michigan's Ross School of Business. What gives me confidence is learning about companies where it really seems like there are other reasons. or multiple reasons clearly on a public record, but then the only reason given or communicated widely and relentlessly is because of AI. Acrisure, the Grand Rapids-based fintech and insurance firm, said in May that it would cut 2,250 jobs over the next year, about 11% of its workforce, in phases running through 2027. The company, with annual revenue S&P Global estimates to exceed $5 billion, said the reductions would primarily affect U.S.-based employees. Two former Acrisure employees who declined to be identified said they were laid off in previous job cuts and their positions were offshored outside of the United States. One worked for the company for 2 years as a business services specialist and was let go in February of 2025. The other, a business services employee who worked for Acrisure for 5 years, was laid off in January this year. Justin Sedlicky, 42, of Grand Rapids, spent 22 months in accounting at Acrisure before resigning in September 2024. He said that during his time with the company, certain employees were urged by management to incorporate AI into their work. They would hint here and there about AI development. They would usually talk about it with their sales roles, he said. I was in accounting, not sales, but we'd sometimes get communications about how salespeople are being more and more encouraged to use the AI tools to make a more focused search for prospects. That meant the writing was on the wall that job cuts were coming, said Sedlicky, who's looking for an entry-level sales position in the tech sector. I'm not surprised that it happened, he said. They never said anything official, but you knew it was coming if you're an intelligent person and you see what's going on around you in the news. In response to a request for comment on the statements from the laid-off employees, Acrisure spokesperson Lindsay Elvey wrote, "Advances in automation, AI, and digital platforms are essential for every leading company, and the implementation of these technologies is an important component to providing the exceptional solutions that our clients expect and demand. Beyond that, it's our policy not to comment on our specific day-to-day operations, including proprietary information." A report from independent journalist Chris Brunet cited comments on social media sites, including Reddit and Facebook, from Acrisure employees saying they trained their replacements in Poland and Colombia. In a letter to employees issued at the time of the layoff announcement, CEO and co-founder Greg Williams pointed to AI advancements as the reason for the recent restructuring. Advances in technology, AI, and digital platforms are fundamentally changing how businesses operate, how clients expect to be served, and how value is created, Williams wrote. We made our first scaled AI investment in 2020, and as other leading organizations accelerate in this direction, we must continue to push the pace. The company already had warned in October of 400 layoffs at the start of 2026, with most of the affected positions in accounting. It also cited advancements in artificial intelligence and other technology for those cuts. We need to increase revenue growth through greater connectivity, tighter alignment, and continued investment in technology, Williams wrote. This next chapter requires us to continue advancing Acrisure as a technology-enabled company. Our future is not merely about doing the same work in a different structure. It's about changing how work gets done. Let's turn now to Detroit area news. We'll start with this item from the Detroit Free Press. J.W. Westcott mailboat rescues two watercraft riders under the Ambassador Bridge. A J.W. Westcott company boat crew rescued two riders from a sinking jet ski type watercraft in the Detroit River under the Ambassador Bridge on Friday, August 21st. Captain Neil Schulteis said he and dispatchers deckhands Dario Cordova and Jose Mendez were preparing for a typical night on the job, a mail delivery to a freighter and pilot swaps, when they heard reports of people in the water through the marine radio about 8:30 p.m. The crew realized the scene was near their dock. Within 60 seconds, they launched the MS Westcott mail and pilot boat, Schulteis said, noting it was slower than their typical 30-second response because they missed the first part of the message. The Windsor-based Mikasa Bay tour boat was throwing out life rings in the water when the MS Westcott arrived on scene. The Westcott crew leveraged its smaller, more maneuverable boat to get close and pull the men out of the water, Schulteis said. The personal watercraft began having a problem and filling with water near Ralph C. Wilson Centennial Park. It was sinking as it floated from there to the Ambassador Bridge, Schulteis said. Schulteis said the rescue went smoothly and happened in ideal conditions of light wind, light waves, and not too cold water temperature of approximately 75 degrees. Schulteis said Cordova and Mendez did well on the rescue. Really proud of those guys, Schulteis said. They're fairly new, and they're younger guys, and they did everything in the training they were supposed to do. The Westcott Company often transports people on and off moving boats as a part of its pilot and crew change services, so employees routinely practice what to do in a man overboard situation by putting an item in the river and recovering it as a person, Schulteis said. When we hear something come in, there's not really a plan or a discussion. We train for it, Schulteis said. We kind of run for the boat, get in the boat, and go. People say when you get in a situation like that, you revert to the training, and it really is true. Schulteis said Detroit River rescues are a part of the 153-year-old family business's culture. There are accounts of founder J.W. Westcott rescuing people in a rowboat in the 1800s, he said. All hands-on-deck help is also part of the Detroit culture. If you look at the whole marine community down here in Detroit, this is kind of what everyone does, he said. Technically, as a professional mariner, you're required to render assistance when you can, if it is safe to do so. But really, the tour boats, everybody else, it's more of a culture you want to help. On August 20th, Schulteis said, a J.W. Westcott boat responded to someone falling in the water at Riverside Park, and that people on shore had thrown life rings and helped the person out of the water by the time they got there. He said Westcott boats usually respond to two or three rescues a year on average, and most of the time it takes a boat to get someone out of the river. The current in the Detroit River is swift, he said. In most of the river, the shoreline is industrial, so you have steel walls that you can't climb up. Once you go in, there's a pretty good chance that you're just going to drift downriver until a boat picks you up. You're not going to be able to swim to shore and pull yourself out for the most part. All vessels in Michigan must be equipped with U.S. Coast Guard approved flotation devices, according to Michigan's Department of Natural Resources. Unlike some rescues he's been a part of, Schulteis said, Friday's rescuees had all the correct equipment and were wearing life jackets. Schulteis said he and the crew tied the personal watercraft to their boat and pulled it to the Westcott dock, where friends came to pick up the men who fell in the water. Turning to additional Detroit area news, this item from the Detroit News. Metro Parks votes to remove part of Flat Rock Dam, put in rock arches. Huron-Clinton Metro Parks is moving forward with a plan to remove part of the Flat Rock Dam after a tentative agreement for the town of Flat Rock to purchase it fell through. Metro Parks offered last year to sell the dam for $5 and provide $4.5 million in funding to install a fish ladder and help fund the dam's operations. The dam is considered to be in fair condition, but is classified as a high-hazard potential dam by the site, which means a failure could cause the loss of life or serious damage to critical infrastructure and the environment. Flat Rock Mayor Stephen Beller said after looking into the conditions around the dam and the cost of maintaining and operating it, which took about a year, the city council decided that buying the dam didn't feel like a financially responsible decision for a town as small as Flat Rock. The city council voted unanimously not to buy the dam at its July 20th meeting. No one on council wanted to take on the future financial responsibility. It wouldn't be fair to the residents, he said. To take on $25 to $35 million in future cost just isn't fiscally responsible. Beller said the sentiment in town seems to be that most residents want the dam to stay. The Flat Rock Dam was built in the 1920s to supply hydroelectric power to a lamp factory owned by Ford. It assembled headlights and other lighting systems from 1923 to 1950, when the factory stopped operating. Metro Parks officials decided to move forward with partially removing the dam and installing rock arches at its August 13th meeting. Under its plan, wetlands and water levels would be maintained in the impoundment behind the dam, preserving recreation and wildlife habitats, enhancing fish passage, and reducing the risk of infrastructure failure. Our first priority has always been the health and safety of the region and the environment, said CEO Amy McMillan in a statement. Partial removal and installing rock arches will cost at least $13 million, according to Metro Parks estimates. The design and permitting stages are expected to take about 2 years, the release said, which will include more chances for public feedback. Permitting will follow design, and Metro Parks will seek bids from construction contractors. The body has about $920,000 in grant funding for design and permitting from the National Oceanic Administration Fisheries Regional Partnership, and Metro Parks plans to pursue additional grants. Metro Parks staff originally recommended partial removal and putting in rock arches in the summer of 2025, but the board chose to delay voting to renew its attempt to sell the dam to Flat Rock. Turning to additional Detroit area news, this item also from the Detroit News. New Metro Detroit School has extensive services for special needs students. The Macomb Intermediate School District's new Donald Bollinger Education Center for Special Needs Students opened August 23rd with a dedication ceremony at the center on Irving Road in Sterling Heights. The Bollinger Education Center will provide educational opportunities and support services, including health services, for students who have significant disabilities, the ISD Board of Education said in a press release. Its construction was funded by a 2022 bond proposal. More than 70% of voters approved the proposal, agreeing to raise up to about $97.5 million for special education services. The center is named after Donald Bolly Bollinger, an educator who advocated for students with special needs and for their families. Throughout his career, Bollinger continues to be known as a collaborative leader, mentor, and advocate whose work helps expand opportunities and support systems for students with diverse needs, Macomb ISD Superintendent Michael DeVault said in a press release. His commitment to service and innovation will shape the culture and programs that continue to benefit families throughout Macomb County today. The opening of the Bollinger Center also continues the Macomb ISD's commitment to students with special needs, DeVault said. The district serves Macomb County's local school districts by providing specialized services and support programs, including those for students who have diverse learning needs. It works with children and families from birth through age 26. The new Bollinger Center stands as an investment in the future, ensuring students have access to specialized programming, advanced therapeutic services, and educational environments designed specifically around their unique strengths and needs, DeVault said. The Bollinger Center was built on the site of Warren's former Fillmore Elementary School, which closed in 2015. Turning to additional Detroit area news, this item from the Detroit Free Press. Ford opens public space for shopping and exhibits at its new headquarters. A portion of Ford Motor Company's new world headquarters in Dearborn will be open to the public starting today, August 24th. The automaker is opening its first ever public retail store at its transformed World Headquarters campus on Oakwood Boulevard, which Ford started moving employees to last fall. The store will allow employees and the public to buy Ford-branded merchandise. Attached to the store is an area that will offer immersive experiences and exhibits about Ford's heritage and its racing history. Ford said its store offers a glimpse at Ford's evolving brand strategy and that it's designed as a lifestyle destination with curated collections tailored to each vehicle's brand's identity versus being a regular gift shop. Ford plans to rotate merchandise regularly with seasonal vehicle launches, new collaborations, and special product drops, with a goal of making the store a destination that keeps people coming back. The store is about 1,000 square feet in size. It's located on the Oakwood Boulevard side of the New World headquarters. The Immersive Experience Center and exhibits is nearby and occupies another 3,000 square feet. The store will be open 9 a.m. to 5 p.m. Monday through Friday and will sell Ford-branded merchandise spanning nameplates such as Bronco, Mustang, F-150, and Ford Racing. It will also offer some merchandise from its exclusive collaborations with brands such as Filson, Carhartt, and Oracle Red Bull Racing. The store's items, including clothing, collectibles, gifts, Lego sets, drinkware, and lifestyle products, Ford spokesman Dan Barbosa said prices range from $4.99 for a pin up to $198.50 for a Red Bull Ford racing jacket. The grand opening of the public space is August 24th. Besides the store, Ford will offer a glimpse into a series of immersive spaces that showcase different aspects of Ford's heritage and future, Barbosa said. Ford's archives display includes exhibits about Ford's early electric vehicle efforts and the evolution of EV technology. A Lincoln Heritage Space features rare artifacts and documents that trace the luxury brand's history and transformation. Open to the public only on Monday is the Ford Racing Exhibit, which highlights the company's 125-year motorsports legacy and its role in developing technologies that eventually make their way into vehicles in your driveway. Ford executives described the store and other exhibits as a public extension of the company's broader workplace transformation, Barbosa said in a statement. Ford's New World headquarters is twice the size as its former world headquarters on Michigan Avenue, dubbed the Glass House. Ford built the new building to help the company attract talent, foster innovation, encourage collaboration, and better integrate software, AI, and vehicle development. By the end of 2027, Ford expects more than 90% of its 75,000 global office employees to work in new or renovated spaces across Ford's campuses. Turning to additional Detroit area news, though I suppose this item has some relevance across the state, Regent tells why Vanderbilt Provost was chosen to lead the University of Michigan. The University of Michigan has selected C. Sibel Raver, Provost and Vice Chancellor for Academic Affairs at Vanderbilt University, as its next president, UM announced last week on August 18th. Raver, who is anticipated to start on December 1st, will become the 17th and the second female president of the university. She succeeds Domenico Grasso, who was named UM's president in May after Kent Severud, the university's original pick for the job, withdrew after being diagnosed with a form of brain cancer. Mark Bernstein, a U of M regent who heads the presidential search committee, said Raver's accomplishments are unrivaled and called her a transformational leader in an interview with the Detroit Free Press on August 17th. I couldn't think of anybody better for the job, Bernstein said. Raver was selected by the U of M Board of Regents after a national search that started in May. Bernstein said the field of candidates was extraordinarily impressive and was perhaps even more competitive than the first phase of the search when Severud was picked. He said the candidates included sitting presidents of major universities, provosts, and some non-traditional compelling candidates. The candidate list was not publicized, but multiple sources with direct knowledge of the decision told the Free Press that former Detroit Mayor Mike Duggan was among the candidates who were considered. Those people requested anonymity because they weren't allowed to publicly discuss details. And that story continues in the Detroit Free Press, but I see we're out of time, so that will end the reading of the Michigan News and Detroit Area News for WKAR Radio Reading Service. Here is Roger with international and national news and sports.
1: Thank you, Alan. First of all, on international news from the Detroit News, leaked memo shows how U.S. aims to weaken global limits on plastic pollution, along with some other countries. The United States has doubled down on its opposition to plastic production limits in global treaty talks, according to a diplomatic memo. And they are pushing to create a broad loophole to disregard the Treaty on National Security grounds. A year after the Trump administration worked with other major oil-producing nations to block strict plastic pollution limits, leading to a failed UN conference in Geneva. Environmentalists and other observers argue this same group is helping steer negotiations toward a weaker agreement. Involving the delegates from nearly 180 countries, the talks have reached a critical point after 4 years. Global plastic pollution has ballooned to more than 57 million tons per year, and a coalition of dozens of countries, including most members of the European Union and many from Africa and Latin America, say this waste will become overwhelming unless the world imposes meaningful restrictions soon. The leaked document, which a foreign diplomat confirmed was circulated this summer to governments involved in negotiation, calls for a pragmatic treaty that includes a provision allowing for countries to take any measures they consider necessary to protect national security. The overwhelming majority of plastic is made from chemicals derived from petroleum and other fossil fuels, and the Trump administration has pushed to expand oil and gas drilling and domestic production. Negotiators under Trump have become far more vocal in opposing binding limits on plastic production compared with a more conciliatory tone under President Joe Biden. The negotiating position also reflects a broader administration strategy of citing national security concerns to promote fossil fuels, such as when it declared a national emergency on energy last year, blocked the development of wind farms, and exempted oil and gas firms from Endangered Species Act requirements in the Gulf of Mexico. Andreas Eriksson, Norway's Minister of Climate and the Environment, said the memo was in line with what the U.S. has communicated during recent negotiations. We do not share the view that restricting specific plastic items that contribute to plastic pollution would pose a threat to economic growth, Eriksson said, adding that in countries that have imposed limits on plastic pollution, new and improved business solutions emerge. The treaty must lead to real changes to tackle plastic pollution. If not, there is no point in having it, Eriksson said. Lots of quotes from other countries. The U.S. Has vocally opposed limits on production and sought to narrow the treaty's scope, including through new language invoking national security. Alexandra Harrington, an international legal expert and also the chair of the International Union for Conservation of Nature's Plastic Pollution Task Force, added the U.S. proposal went far beyond the narrow military exemption sometimes found in environmental treaties and appeared aimed more at shielding economic and petrochemical interests than addressing a specific plastics-related defense risk. And more quotes. Heads of delegations are due to meet in Bangkok at the end of September, where governments are expected to discuss bridging proposals, compromise language intended to address the treaty's most contentious issues. So this is going to be an ongoing news story. And continuing with international news, let's see, from Kiev. Ukraine wants peace but will not just give in to Russia at any price, President Volodymyr Zelensky said in a defiant speech today as foreign leaders gathered in Kiev to mark its Independence Day celebrations. British Prime Minister Annie Burnham and European Council President Antonio Costa were among the foreign dignitaries present for celebrations of the 35th anniversary of Ukraine's break from the Soviet Union. Burnham, making his first visit to the Ukrainian capital as prime minister, was due to announce British support to help Kiev boost its domestic production of long-range missiles. He was also scheduled to co-chair a virtual meeting of the Coalition of the Willing, a group of countries backing Ukraine, with French President Emmanuel Macron and German Chancellor Friedrich Merz. The leaders are expected to discuss Ukraine's request for more air defense systems to stop Russian ballistic missiles pounding the Ukraine cities. Zelensky thanked several foreign leaders for traveling to Kiev to show their support. He vowed to find a solution to what he called Russian President Putin's ballistic terror. Ukraine absolutely wants peace, but it's not ready to simply surrender, Zelensky said in his video address. Zelensky said that Russia's demand, repeatedly rejected by Ukraine, that Kiev cede the remaining part of the eastern Donbas area that is not in Russian hands after 4.5 years of war, would not be enough to stop Russian aggression. Hundreds of thousands of people have been killed and swaths of Ukrainian territory have been laid to waste since Russia launched its full-scale invasion on February 24, 2022. Zelensky highlighted achievements of Ukraine's defense industry during the war, including strikes with naval drones and mid- and long-range strikes deep inside Russia, but said there was much more work to do. He urged Ukrainian arms manufacturer Firepoint to accelerate production of its Flamingo cruise missile to take the fight to Russia this winter. Burnham signaled today that he would allow the use of classified British technology for Kiev to start production of Europe Scalp long-range cruise missiles. The Kremlin said the use of classified British technology would add fuel to the fire and has warned London of consequences for supplying drones to Kiev. Zelensky said on Saturday that Ukraine's war effort was complicated by a $27 billion defense funding gap this year. He also warned that Russians could look to mobilize some 300,000 additional troops after parliamentary elections in September. Urging allies to bring Russia to the negotiating tables and hit it with more sanctions, Zelensky said he hoped that the United States will lose all the contradictions and phobias regarding Russia. China must no longer remain silent, also, he said. And another international news. From Islamabad and Cairo, Pakistan's army chief was visiting Tehran on a mediating mission today as the United States prepared to roll out the greatest financial offensive ever targeting Iran's trade partners. Iran has dismissed the U.S. threat, vowing to shut down all oil exports from the Gulf if the economic war continues. It issued a new warning to shipping not to pass through the Strait of Hormuz without its permission, listing 45 ships it said had violated its rules and threatening retaliation for any ship-to-ship transfers with them. U.S. Treasury Secretary Scott Bessent has promised to reveal severe measures on Iran, which has endured near continuous economic sanctions since the Islamic Revolution of 1979, when he gives a press conference today. Pakistan's army chief, Azmin Manir, who has built a personal rapport with U.S. President, arrived in Iran today for talks, Iranian media said. Pakistan said the visit was part of its efforts to promote regional peace and stability, and a Pakistani source said Manir was expected to meet people close to Iran's supreme leader. Two Pakistani sources said Trump had called Manir last week, with another saying the main request was to bring Iran back to negotiations. The U.S. and Iran have not conducted airstrikes on each other's militaries for weeks, but their last official face-to-face talks to end the six-month-old conflict took place in June, and strikes on vessels in the Strait of Hormuz have continued. Iran has preserved enough missile and drone capability to attack its Gulf neighbors and bring shipping in the Strait of Hormuz to a near standstill, pushing up world fuel prices. The exact state of Iran's nuclear program, which the Americans and Israelis aim to wipe out, remains unknown. Oil prices eased today after 2 weeks of gains as investors took profits ahead of the expected U.S. announcement. Without detailing specific measures, Bessent signaled the U.S. would target fearful nations that practice appeasement by engaging with Iran's economy and financial system. Iran has been bracing for the sanctions for days, issuing a series of statements hinting at a military response. Bessent previously urged China to cooperate with the U.S. China has been the biggest buyer of Iranian oil for several years, although the U.S. blockade of Iran's ports, renewed in mid-July, has already cut Iranian oil flows to China. The Chinese foreign ministry said sanctions and pressure tactics do not help and that Beijing would do what is necessary to protect China's interests. Iran entered the war with high inflation, energy shortages, and deep structural weaknesses, and must now contend with disrupted trade, lost production, and the cost of rebuilding damaged infrastructure. A slide in the currency, which prompted protests in January that were jointly suppressed, reached a new record low today, 25% below its January level. And now we are going to switch to some national news, and we hope. First of all, from Gary, Indiana. All we can do is pray. Thousands without power nearly 2 weeks after the Indiana storm. As they remain without electricity, nearly 2 weeks after the violent August 11 storm, officials have taken to social media, voicing frustration over the lengthy restoration delays. Roughly 9,000 customers in Gary, Indiana, remained without electricity yesterday. Gary Mayor Eddie Melton, said in a video posted to the city's Facebook. We're at day 12, and 12 days is too long for families to be without power. It's too long for parents to worry about their children and for business to lose revenue and for families to wonder when relief is finally coming home. The violent storm with high winds of 70 miles per hour to more than 100 miles per hour swept across northern Illinois and northwestern Indiana on August 11th, knocking down many trees and damaging homes and power lines. Indiana Governor Mike Braun voiced similar concerns to the governor on Saturday. Indiana National Guard and teams from other state agencies have been mobilized to literally clear the way for utility crews. The Governor Braun posted after declaring a statewide emergency on August 13th. There is no excuse for these delays. The area's electric provider, North Indiana Public Service Company, or NIPSC, reported August 23rd, yesterday, that 16,476 customer accounts remain without electricity as of 4 p.m. The company stated it intended to have power broadly restored to Munster, Indiana by midnight tonight and to Gary and Portage by midnight tomorrow night. The National Weather Service preliminarily identified the storm as a derecho, but said the analysis won't be final until sometime in 2027. Derechos are sometimes referred to as inland hurricanes, and they most often occur from May to August. In addition to the straight-line winds, multiple tornadoes were confirmed, including the two that crossed into Lake County from Illinois. And continuing with another national news story. A fast-growing wildfire forced over 42,000 people to evacuate near Reno, Nevada over the weekend, while more than 40,000 others remained under evacuation warnings. The blaze, dubbed the Hawk Fire, started northwest of Reno in the morning of August 22nd and quickly grew to more than 15,000 acres by the afternoon of yesterday, August 23rd. Firefighters expect the fire to spread to the northeast, impacting multiple major thoroughfares, structures, businesses, and infrastructure in Stead, Nevada, the fire center posted. Nevada Governor Joe Lombardo declared an emergency for Washoe County, which includes Reno and the northeast portion of Lake Tahoe. This is an active and rapidly evolving situation, and I urge everyone in the affected areas to remain vigilant and follow the directions of local officials, said Lombardo. The Hawk Fire had burned an undetermined number of structures on August 23rd. The fire, which started in the Peavine Peak area of the Humboldt-Toyabe National Forest, was human-caused, and the source of the ignition remains under active investigation. At least six people had been injured, including three civilians and three first responders. No other details were released about how the fire started, and no estimate was available yesterday morning for the number of structures burned. The Hawk Fire is the latest large wildfire across the nation this summer to exhibit extreme fire behavior. Wind-driven flames and the fire made significant runs through light, flashy fuels over the weekend, according to the fire center's database. The fire was one of 200 new wildfires reported across the nation on Saturday, August 22nd, with large wildfires burning in 18 states. The total burned acres across the nation this year have climbed to 3 million acres, more than the 10-year average over the same period. Let me see. In a social media post, Reno police chief urged residents not to re-enter evacuated areas until the eviction orders are lifted. In California, Governor Gavin Newsom said the state is monitoring the fire and coordinating with the state and local agency partners. He urged California residents in the affected areas to follow guidance from local officials. Officials announced closings for most of Washoe County schools today, while the University of Nevada said in a social post that its operations would continue normally, with none of its campuses under evacuation warnings. And continuing with another story. Families of USS Abraham Lincoln crew upset over Trump and Hegseth remarks. And this, as we know, is probably kind of old news, but the crew members on the USS Lincoln, deployed since November 2025, have missed graduations and weddings. They've said the conditions on the ship have worsened during their deployment. Let's see. On August 20th, the United States Central Command announced the USS George Washington had arrived in the Arabian Sea to take the next turn as an aircraft carrier in the Iran War. Several media outlets reported the same day that the Lincoln was heading back to San Diego. The change in warships comes after a fresh barrage of reporting about diminished food supplies, a lack of hygiene products, and declining mental health for service members who have been aboard the Lincoln since November 2025. Outlets including Stars and Stripes and Military Times reported the crew members were struggling with their mental health, and some had attempted to jump off the ship, as we have heard. Pentagon Chief Pete Hegseth and President Donald Trump both pushed back on accounts of substandard conditions on the carrier, calling reports overblown or outright false. Parents, siblings, and spouses have expressed frustration with the administration's remarks on social media and media outlets. The high-profile denials were frustrating and even enraging to families who have seen what life on warship looks like and heard detailed accounts of challenges their loved ones faced during a protracted deployment. Let's see. The USS George Washington reached the Middle East days ago to take the place of the Lincoln. Family members took to social media to praise their loved ones and ask for prayers for what lies ahead. And that will be a continuing story. And now switching for a few minutes to the Detroit Free Press. And let me see. It is Detroit Tigers game of yesterday from Kansas City, Missouri. Andrew Sears rode a roller coaster on his MLB debut for the Detroit Tigers. Sears, a 23-year-old left-hander, had some impressive moments like like recording his first strikeout, which he notched against Billy Witt Jr., the three-time All-Star from the Kansas City Royals. But he had plenty of bad ones, calling them learning experiences, after giving up a homer, a double, a walk, and four runs in the second inning of work. Those four runs proved to be the difference as the Royals beat the Tigers 11-7 to finish off a three-game sweep at Kauffman Stadium yesterday. The Tigers, who are now 61-69, have now lost 8 of 9 games, including 5 in a row. A disastrous skid has cast a dark cloud on any hope of making the postseason. Meanwhile, the Royals, who are 58-74, won their 8th straight. And Hinch came into this game with

0: American League East by 3 games with the best record in the American League, and the Los Angeles Dodgers, who lead the National League West by 9 games and have the second best record in the National League. Framber Valdez is scheduled to start off pitching for the Tigers tonight at 6:40 p.m. and will be on DetroitSports.net. Right-hander Drew Rasmussen will start for the Rays. And continuing, we hope finally... Detroit Lions is mostly set as they head into the final week of preseason. Lions have 3 practices this week before leaving for their final exhibition game next Saturday, the 29th, against the Indianapolis Colts. And the NFL teams have to trim their rosters to 53 players by 6 p.m. the next day. There's still time for players to make an impression in their fight for jobs, but with the regular season fast approaching, the Lions appear to have only a handful of roster spots up for grabs. Candidates are for receiver and for linebacker. And that's going to end the reading of the Detroit Free Press and the Detroit News from the WKAR Radio Reading Service. Your readers have been Roger and Alan. Thanks for listening.
1: 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Partly cloudy skies this evening with some patchy fog coming in overnight, a low of 54. We'll see patchy fog tomorrow morning, otherwise clouds coming in with a high of 80. Mostly sunny on Wednesday, can't rule out a chance of a shower, maybe a thunderstorm, and a high of 82. 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

Welcome to the reading of the New York Times for Monday, August 24th, 2026. As a reminder, Radio Eye is a reading service intended for people who are blind or have other disabilities that make it difficult to read printed material. Your reader for today is Mary Fullington. We'll start today's reading with the Merriam-Webster word of the day, which is expeditious. Expeditious is an adjective, spelled E-X-P-E-D-I-T-I-O-U-S. Expeditious is a formal word that is used to describe someone acting in a quick and efficient way, or something done in such a manner. Here's an example. Both sides hoped for an expeditious resolution of the dispute. The Merriam-Webster word of the day is expeditious. Now we will read the front page headlines from today's print edition of the New York Times. Iran warns Gulf states against joining Trump's economic war or else. Iran's new hardline national security advisor, Mohsen Rezai, vowed to prevent, quote, a single drop of oil from leaving the region. A city mobilizes against a stubborn health threat, mosquitoes. The city of Belém in northern Brazil was overwhelmed by an outbreak of dengue 2 years ago. An all-out municipal effort has reduced cases and may offer